0: for very different reasons. On China's side, China just wants stability because internally there's a lot going on. So the economy is sluggish, unemployment is high, and then you have Trump's tariffs, add on the Iran war that's disrupting all of the supply chains. It's not helping its exporters. That's problematic because exports are what's driving the Chinese economy at this point. So it just wants things to calm down.
1: NPR's Jennifer Pack reporting. Democrats continue to force votes to end the U.S. war with Iran. The latest effort in the House failed today with the narrowest of possible margins, a tie. NPR's Eric McDaniel has more.
2: The Constitution gives Congress the power to authorize military conflicts, and the War Powers Resolution of 1973 gives the president 60 days to obtain congressional approval for military action. The Iran war has now exceeded that threshold, though the White House claims that given the ongoing ceasefire, congressional action is moot. Increasingly, Republicans disagree. Three, Thomas Massie, Tom Barrett, and Brian Fitzpatrick, joined virtually all Democrats in this vote to end the conflict. In a similarly unsuccessful vote Wednesday in the Senate, three Republicans voted with most Democrats. The war remains unpopular with the American public as it continues to drive up the cost of living. Eric McDaniel, NPR News, The Capitol.
1: Louisiana is a step closer to joining other southern states in redistricting that could help Republicans in the midterm elections. Along party lines, the state Senate passed a voting map with one less Democratic-leaning congressional district. Rick Thorington of member station WRKF has more.
3: The vote comes after the Supreme Court decision last month that weakened the Voting Rights Act. State Senator Jay Morris backed the plan.
4: The maps will perform well for Republicans. I admit that. I concede that.
3: Democratic State Senator Royce Duplessis says the redistricting was rushed at the behest of President Trump.
5: We're going to ram this map down just because one man said, I want this. This is what I want. This is what's best for me. Not what's best for Louisiana. This is what's best for me.
3: The bill now heads to the State House. Louisiana is holding primary elections this weekend, but votes in the affected congressional districts won't be counted. For NPR News, I'm Brooke Thorington in Baton Rouge.
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6: It's 5:04 with Cap Radio News. I'm Chris Feltz in for Devin Yamanaka. Governor Gavin Newsom released his revised state budget proposal today. The $350 billion plan projects balanced budgets through July 2028. Newsom says he wanted to leave the next governor and legislature in a strong fiscal position.
7: I'm not just trying to get out of Dodge and enjoy 6 months of the next governor saying, well, I left you a balanced budget. This is a balanced budget structurally for the next 18 months after I'm gone. We are balancing not just for the next fiscal year, which ends July of next year. We're balancing for another year.
6: The budget projects more than $16 billion in additional revenue beyond what Newsom estimated in January, thanks to a strong stock market performance driven by AI companies. It also includes about $1.2 billion in reduced spending on healthcare programs and new revenue from taxing digital software sales. The plan now goes to the legislature, which must pass a budget by June 15th. Davis police are warning residents to be on the lookout for a mountain lion. Officials say the big cat was sighted near Kestrel Place and the bike path in North Davis. The sighting was reported to state wildlife officials. Residents are warned to use caution while walking, biking, or recreating in the area, especially in the early morning and evening hours. The department says mountain lions are usually elusive and avoid contact with humans, but people shouldn't approach or attempt to follow the animal, keep children and pets close, and avoid recreating alone in isolated areas. This is Cap Radio.
8: Eduardo from Woodland says, thank you for being a guiding light in the sea of disinformation that plagues us all in these turbulent times. Thank you, Eduardo, for powering trusted local independent journalism.
6: Still ahead on All Things Considered, we'll hear from actor Paul Dano about starring in The Wizard of the Kremlin and playing the man pulling the strings for a fictional Vladimir Putin. Hear more coming up in about 15 minutes right here on member-supported Cap Radio News.
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10: 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I'm Sasha Pfeiffer in Washington.
11: And I'm Elsa Chang in Culver City, California. Defense Secretary Pete Hegseth is butting heads with Democratic Senator Mark Kelly of Arizona again, this time over Kelly's recent statements that the U.S. is depleting its weapons supply in this war with Iran. Here's Kelly on CBS's Face the Nation.
12: We've expended a lot of munitions, and that means the American people are less safe, whether it's a conflict in the Western Pacific, with China, or somewhere else in the world, the munitions are depleted.
11: The response from Hegseth was that Kelly, quote, blabbed about a classified Pentagon briefing. This whole exchange does raise questions about the state of the Pentagon's weapons stockpile, and so we have called up someone to talk about just that. Barbara Starr, former CNN Pentagon correspondent and current senior fellow at the USC Annenberg Center on Communication Leadership and Policy. Welcome.
13: Well, thank you for having me.
11: First off, Barbara, I just want to address what Secretary Hegseth said about Senator Kelly. Was this classified information that Kelly disclosed, do you think?
13: I don't think you can make a strong case that it's classified to say we've expended weapons in this war. I mean, this is something every single day the Pentagon was talking about, firing weapons against Iranian targets. What becomes classified is if the senator was to get into extreme detail about how much is left in the stockpile, specific munitions, how much they have of this or that. And I didn't see that he got into that kind of detail.
11: Right. Okay, well, getting into a little more detail, but not from Senator Kelly, I saw an analysis last month from the Center for Strategic and International Studies that said that the military had used up quite a bit of its stockpile, and it listed various categories. I mean, how close are we actually to just running out of weapons at this point after starting this war with Iran?
13: Well, the Pentagon's view is that we're not close, that we have plenty left. But a reality check here. The U.S. has relied a great deal on using its precision weapons stocks. And as those go lower, there has to be a plan in place, both the money, the funding, and the production capability to replenish those stocks. And right now, the big concern is to make sure they replenish the Patriot missiles, the air defense capability. Mm-hmm. These are the things that have been used up. These are the things that our allies are using in the Gulf. Everybody needs to get more of this back into the stockpile.
11: Okay, so paint a picture for us. Can you just put in plain terms what kind of potential future conflicts is the U.S. potentially unprepared for, given the supply of the weapons that you have just named?
13: Well, I think that's the key question right now, is if the stockpiles are not topped off, which right now they don't appear to be, can the U.S. simultaneously prosecute wars in Asia, that means China or North Korea, the Gulf against Iran, and in Europe against Russia? We think that's not very likely, but let's face it, in both Europe, where the U.S. is supporting Ukraine, and in the Middle East, they're already using up weapons. It's a key reason the stockpile is diminished.
11: Well, are you hearing anything from your Pentagon sources about their concern over the U.S. weapons stockpile?
13: Well, you know, it's interesting. Even Pete Hegseth on Capitol Hill in the last few days said it's got to get replenished and it's going to take months. He claims there's a plan to do it, but they're going to need funding. I think one of the most interesting wrinkles here is we're seeing both the Army and the Navy say if they don't get more funding to replace what they are spending on this war, mm-hmm. they're going to have to cut back training.
11: Wow.
13: And that means the administration has to send a funding plan to Congress, and Congress has to act on it.
11: Do you think Hegseth's estimate that this could take months for the stockpile to replenish, is that a fair estimate? Do you have a sense?
13: Well, I think for some weapons, possibly. But for the so-called smart weapons, the very complex weapons that have precision fabrication, satellite-guided systems that the U.S. relies so much on right now, that's going to take billions of dollars. I don't know that anybody has a solid estimate.
11: Yeah.
13: And it's going to be months, if not years. And by the time you replenish, the U.S. is going to be on to the next generation of those weapons. So this is going to be a problem that will ripple through the Pentagon for years to come.
11: Barbara Starr, former CNN Pentagon correspondent and current senior fellow at the USC Annenberg Center on Communication Leadership and Policy. Thank you very much.
13: Thanks for having me.
11: Here's what it sounded like all week outside 10 Downing Street, the home of the British Prime Minister, who is struggling to keep his job. Prime Minister Keir Starmer's centre-left Labour Party got trounced in local elections last week. Some lawmakers want to replace Starmer, but they're mired in infighting over who should succeed him. NPR's Lauren Freyer is at our bureau in London. Hi, Lauren.
14: Hi there.
11: So this has been a very tumultuous week in British politics. How would you describe the mood there?
14: It has been whiplash. Markets have gone haywire. People worry this is a return to the revolving door of prime ministers. You know, this country had five prime ministers in less than 7 years. Starmer's election 2 summers ago was billed as a return to sort of boring stability. And lately it has been anything but. We had this extraordinary scene yesterday when King Charles visited Parliament, read aloud the prime minister's agenda for the next year. We don't know if the prime minister will be in office to implement it. One lawmaker summed up the mood in Parliament best.
15: What on earth are we all doing here?
14: That's Kemi Badenoch, leader of the opposition Conservatives, talking about just how exasperated voters are feeling.
15: The country is angry with the entire political class. All of us here. They are not happy with how we have been doing politics.
14: I mean, you might recognize some of that sentiment from U.S. voters, you know, on your side
16: of
14: the pond.
16: Yes, very much so.
14: Here, it has fueled support for anti-establishment parties who, as you mentioned, trounced Labour and Conservatives, the two traditional parties, last week in municipal elections. A real blow to the two-party system.
11: Yeah, so tell us more. Who did well in those elections?
14: A far-right anti-immigrant party made particularly big gains, and that has sent the political establishment into a frenzy over how to stop the far-right from doing the same in national elections, which are expected 3 years from now. Starmer had a huge majority, and polls show voters don't think he has delivered on promises to increase government services, lower the cost of living. You know, he says a lot of that has been outside of his control, the Iran war, tariffs from the Trump administration. He spoke to The Nation earlier this week.
17: I know that people are frustrated by the state of Britain, frustrated by politics, and some people frustrated with me.
14: He's basically asking for more time to win over what he called his doubters, but his party is thinking of replacing him.
11: And Lauren, who's on the list of possible replacements?
14: That is the big question. Health Secretary Wes Streeting quit the cabinet today. He might throw in his hat into the ring. Today, former Deputy Prime Minister Angela Rayner said she's been cleared of wrongdoing in this tax scandal that forced her out of the cabinet last year. She might now challenge her old boss, Starmer. And there's also Andy Burnham. He's a popular mayor of Manchester. He's nicknamed the King of the North. Manchester's in northern England. And he may now run in a special election to become an MP, which would make him eligible to challenge Starmer. But only if Starmer allows him to run in that election, which he's expected to do, and if he wins, and that's no guarantee. None of these contenders has filed an official challenge to Starmer. If they do, they'd need support of 20% of their fellow Labour MPs. Then the party would hold a sort of primary. You know, people registered as Labour members would vote. Starmer would be part of that. So this will be a very long process. It will probably take all summer, and it could possibly even end with Starmer staying in office after all of that.
11: That is NPR's Lauren Freyer in London. Lauren, thank you for covering this.
14: You're welcome.
11: That's music from Weezer's 1994 Blue Album. It's one of 25 new additions to the National Recording Registry at the Library of Congress. Others added this year include music from Ray Charles, Gladys Knight and the Pips, Reba McEntire, and the video game Doom. NPR's Elizabeth Blair tells us about some of the other selections to be preserved for future generations.
18: It's an eclectic mix. There's Ruth Brown's 1950 recording of Teardrops from My Eyes.
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18: The Byrds' 1965 single Turn, Turn, Turn.
20: To everything, turn, turn, turn. 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
18: And The Devil Went Down to Georgia by the Charlie Daniels Band from 1979.
21: And if you win, you get this shiny fiddle made of gold. But if you lose, the devil gets your soul.
18: Defining sounds of American history and culture is how the Library of Congress describes the National Recording Registry. In the early 1980s, the carefree Go-Go's captured the MTV generation's party vibe.
22: Can you hear them? They talk about us.
0: we felt like we were going to conquer the world as kids.
16: Lead singer Belinda Carlisle told the Library of Congress she is thrilled the Go-Go's have a spot on the National Recording Registry, especially for people who visit the site 100 years from now.
0: I know I would love that 100 years from now, looking back and seeing how, you know, how the personality of the band that was so important and the music that was so important at that time.
16: This year's only non-musical addition to the registry is from 1971, the Mutual Broadcasting System's coverage of the so-called Fight of the Century between boxing heavyweights Joe Frazier and Muhammad Ali.
22: Well, you tell Joe he can come out smoking, cause I ain't gonna be joking. I'll be pecking and a-poking.
16: Ali lost to Frazier that day, but went on to win their next two matches. The Library of Congress says all of the additions to the National Recording Registry are treasures worthy of preservation for all time. Now, some of the additions by megastars like Taylor Swift and Beyoncé might not seem to be at risk of disappearing. But a library spokesperson says as digital formats change over the next 100 years, digital data can be lost if we don't update the format or make sure there's a way to play it back. Elizabeth Blair, NPR News.
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6: 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Still ahead on All Things Considered, the Justice Department has a new special unit investigating violations of gun rights, and it's suing cities and states with gun control laws that may be vulnerable after recent Supreme Court rulings. That story and more coming up in about 15 minutes. Meanwhile, from our newsroom, Sacramento's Front Street Animal Shelter is waiving all dog adoption fees through Sunday to free up kennel space. The shelter says it's at critical capacity and seeing a decline in dog adoptions compared to last year. The shelter recorded 255 dog adoptions in April. That's down 12% from the same month in 2025. This is Cap Radio.
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27: From NPR News, this is All Things Considered. I'm Elsa Chang.
28: And I'm Mary Louise Kelly. Picture this. It's the 1990s. You're living in Moscow, post-Soviet Russia. There is money to be made, power to be grabbed and wielded. That's the backdrop for the new movie, The Wizard of the Kremlin. It's based on a novel of the same name, which charts the rise of Russia's real-life President Vladimir Putin and of a fictional character named Vadim Baranov, who rises from obscurity to become Putin's right-hand man. Paul Dano plays Vadim, a.k.a. the Wizard of the Kremlin. Paul Dano, welcome.
29: Hi, Mary Louise.
28: Hi. So Vadim, as I noted, the character you're playing is fictional. But am I right in thinking he was inspired by a very real Kremlin aide, Vladislav Surkov?
1: Yes. So this film originates from a book, a very wonderful book by Giuliano D'Ampoli. He based part of the character of Vadim Baranov on Vladislav Surkov, who you can read about and is a very interesting, complex figure. But it is not just Vadim Baranov. So my work in preparation was not only studying Surkov, but sort of many men of power and influence in that sphere, especially in the sort of philosophical, political space. And one of the big differences between my character and Surkov, and why I could not just base it on Surkov, is their backstory is really mm-hmm. different. And okay. for some reason, it was important to the author and then the screenwriters to represent a male figure who has seen his previous male figures sort of be swallowed by Russia. So my character's grandfather was an aristocrat who fell to the Bolsheviks, and his father was sort of a good boy communist who then fell with communism. And so that's a very different setup from Surkov. And as an actor, that's just an incredibly important point of view to embrace. Because
28: well, because you need to know the whole backstory.
1: Yeah, that's a person who doesn't want to be lost to their times, but a person who wants to be a part of them.
28: Well, and I've reported from Russia. I've spent a lot of time reading and studying about Russia and its mm-hmm. history and current politics. I was not familiar with Surkov. Were you before?
1: I was not. I did study some Russian literature in college, actually, and I did a BBC miniseries of War and Peace, the Tolstoy novel, which I think is you know, maybe the greatest novel ever written, and I loved it. And I got to spend some time in Russia working on that. This was quite a long time ago. But no, Surkov certainly operated from the shadows.
28: So your co-star in the film is Jude Law playing Vladimir Putin. I thought he totally nailed Putin's walk, the cold stare, the mannerisms. It did make me wonder which is harder as an actor. I can see the challenge of playing someone as famous as Vladimir Putin and trying to nail him without tipping into caricature. Right. I can also see the challenge of playing a character like Vadim, where you've got a blank slate.
1: Yes. Well, to Jude's credit, I think what a challenge, and I think he met it so well. I loved working with him. He's also a wonderful collaborator. And I don't know that one is more challenging, which is not the most fun answer. But what I mean is there's something really nice about trying to capture somebody else's essence and having a model for that, having research, having all these sort of resources and vibrations. And then there's also something really wonderful about creating somebody probably more from your imagination, yourself, your intuition. And so I know whenever I've played somebody who is real, I get a lot from it, actually. I quite enjoy that, but I wouldn't want it to be every time out.
28: The movie takes us to St. Petersburg and inside the Internet Research Agency, the troll farm that was real but created fake social media posts and all kinds of disinformation to try to influence foreign politics. Americans, of course, will remember the 2016 U.S. presidential election and all of the things we were learning about the Internet Research Agency. Your character delivered a sermon on the way out of the troll farm in St. Petersburg, and he said something I want you to explain. He says it's like a wire. You twist it one way and then the other way until it breaks. Explain.
1: Well, that's a great question, Mary Louise. So what I get from that now is it wasn't just about political ideology, meaning not just pushing left or pushing right. It's about pushing both ways. And I think you are creating weakness, especially by not inciting violence, but anger, resentment, contempt, you know, the divide. I think maybe the weaker the middle will become.
28: Yeah. So I want to talk a little bit about the ending without giving anything away about the ending. I think it is fair to say your character, Vadim, seems by the end to regret his role as spin doctor, regret his role in elevating Putin to power. Is that fair?
1: Yes, I think so, but I want to be careful with that because I think it was important for us, and I think the film accomplishes this in the end, not to forgive him or over-ask for sympathy from the audience, if that makes sense.
28: Meaning what, that he owns what he did?
1: No, I don't quite think he does. I think there's an act of atonement in telling his story, but I also think that this is a person who would love to be a book on his shelf someday.
28: Hmm.
1: And just while we're going towards the end of the film, I want to highlight one moment, which I'd be curious if you felt this, but I found it particularly interesting to watch him play with his daughter. For me, when I saw the film, I realized it was also a film about complicity in some way. And I think that moment gave that to me because how many people in the world are making decisions that we might not only disagree with, but then are going home to their, you know, partner or child or dog. And it's a very hard thing to put together.
28: Do you mean the contrast between the complicity of all of the dirty business that he got involved with and then going home to the innocence and beauty of the love with his young daughter?
1: I do, and I think I mean it's a lot easier for us to just see for something to just be good or bad. And I found it just sort of that late in the film challenging to watch him play with his daughter.
28: And see all the goodness that was in there somewhere.
1: Maybe. Yeah, I don't even want to go that far with him, but, you know, yes.
28: Well, and I guess what intrigued me is, you know, we were talking about the troll farm and fake information, disinformation, trying to influence foreign politics. If you're Vladimir Putin, it worked out, right? He got what he wanted.
1: That's true. That's true. Yeah. It's tough. It's tough. Yeah.
28: Paul Dano, talking about the new movie, Wizard of the Kremlin, in which he plays the wizard. Paul Dano, this was fun. Thank you.
1: Okay, thanks, Mary Louise. Yeah.
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6: 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And still ahead on All Things Considered, in Lebanon, hunger is spreading as war causes shortages and price increases. 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
4: Live from NPR News in New York City, I'm Dwahli Saikautel. The Trump administration says it will provide another $1.8 billion to the United Nations agency that oversees humanitarian assistance. The UN says this will help millions of lives at a time of rising needs and declining funding. NPR's Michelle Kellerman reports.
5: The U.S. ambassador to the United Nations, Mike Waltz, calls it fake news that the Trump administration is walking away from the UN, but he says the U.S. is pushing for reforms, and this latest donation is focused on life-saving aid.
7: These funds will save more lives around the world, but also drive forward the reforms that we've put in place for efficiency, accountability, and lasting impact.
5: The UN's top humanitarian official, Tom Fletcher, was asked about his recent comments that relations with the Trump administration were like a roller coaster. He says he's had a, quote, exciting dialogue that has gotten results. Michelle Kellerman, NPR News, the State Department.
4: U.S. Education Secretary Linda McMahon testified today before House lawmakers. Both Democrats and Republicans shared concerns about the impact of new graduate student loan limits, NPR's Corey Turner reports.
9: Effective July 1st, annual borrowing for many graduate students will be capped at about $20,000 a year. Democrats on the House Education Committee and a Republican or two expressed concerns that these new limits would lead to shortages in teaching, social work, and especially nursing. McMahon defended the limits, saying they're going to force colleges to lower their prices.
11: We have $1.7 trillion in debt, 43 million students.
9: But several

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1: 32 with Cap Radio News. I'm Chris Felt in for Devin Yamanaka. The Sacramento City Council moved forward earlier this week with a wave of fee increases to help address the city's $66 million budget deficit. Some will have a direct impact on residents. Cap Radio's Riley Palmer has more.
2: Come July, Sacramento residents will see some increases in parking violations. Parking in a bike lane will jump from $100 to $150, while an expired meter ticket will go from $60 to $80. Resident Brian Lauterbach says he feels the city is relying too heavily on residents for positive cash flow.
3: Their enforcement seems way up, you know, and then the fees are up. And without offering, you know, it feels like that's how the city's getting the revenue right now. And that feels kind of crappy. Find other ways to make money.
2: The buck doesn't stop at parking violations. The city is also increasing fees in numerous departments, from parks to planning. Many of the increases won't be felt by residents directly, but could impact development in the city. At the meeting, Councilmember Katie Maple raised concerns about increases to building permits.
4: How do we balance the priority of housing and wanting to develop more and make it easier to build housing and increases of fees like this?
2: The 500 or so fee adjustments are expected to bring in about $7.4 million for the city. From downtown Sacramento, I'm Riley Palmer.
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6: From NPR News, this is All Things Considered. I'm Elsa Chang in Culver City, California.
7: And I'm Sasha Pfeiffer in Washington. The Trump administration is making a point of treating gun rights as civil rights. Last year, it created a special Second Amendment section in the Civil Rights Division of the Justice Department. Now it's going after local jurisdictions that it says are violating the right to bear arms. NPR's Martin Costi joins us now to explain this new approach. Hi, Martin.
8: Hi, Sasha.
7: This Second Amendment section in the DOJ, what does it do?
8: Well, it's part of the Civil Rights Division. You know, that's the division of the DOJ you've heard about for years that, traditionally sues local authorities over things like racial discrimination or excessive force by police departments. But now they're taking that playbook and using it in defense of gun rights. The new section's mission is, as they say it, to ensure that law-abiding American citizens may responsibly possess, carry, and use firearms. And the most high-profile example of this so far is their recent lawsuit against Denver. The DOJ says it objects to the city's longstanding ban on certain semi-automatic rifles, guns that the city calls assault weapons, and that includes AR-15s. Mayor Mike Johnston earlier this month responded to that, and he responded to the Justice Department's pressure on the city to stop enforcing the ban.
9: We're here today to let them know that our answer is hell no. No, we will not roll back a common sense policy that has kept weapons of war off of these city streets for 37 years. No.
7: Martin, as you know, these local and state bans on guns like AR-15s have been challenged by gun rights groups before. What

0: changes now that the Justice Department is suing?
1: Yeah, you're right. You know, private groups, gun rights advocates have been challenging these bans for a while, and they've mostly lost on appeal. But the legal question is still a live one. The Supreme Court has been reviewing some potential cases involving AR-15 bans, looking at whether to take one of them up maybe next term. And if they do, the gun rights groups people are optimistic because there's this doctrine the Supreme Court has developed over the last few years called common use, which gives special protection to weapons that have become a normal everyday thing to have that aren't exotic or dangerous enough to justify restrictions. And the gun groups say semi-automatic rifles like AR-15s are in common use. Millions of people own them. And with the Justice Department now making this argument, they think they're in a better position than ever to make that argument. I talked about this with Aidan Johnston. He's the chief lobbyist for Gun Owners of America. And his organization would like to see even more pro-gun moves by the Trump administration, but they are very happy about this civil rights approach.
2: I think that the courts definitely look at the government as a plaintiff differently. And so I think it's going to be a huge deal to see the Civil Rights Division and the Department of Justice on the side of the Second Amendment in federal court. That especially will have a lot of weight when we get up to the Supreme Court level.
0: What is the view of gun safety or gun control advocates about the administration's civil rights approach to this?
1: Well, they're not so happy, as you'd imagine. The group known as Brady called the Second Amendment section a diversion of scarce resources from what it considers, quote, traditional and historical discrimination issues. Gun control groups also wonder, where does this end? If the administration is going to push to expand the scope of Second Amendment rights to mean there can't be bans on semi-automatic rifles or large ammunition magazines, which are often used in these mass shootings, then does that also mean the next step is to extend these protections to full-on machine guns? I should be clear, right now the administration has not said it wants to do that, to roll back the national restriction on machine guns. But that is the stated goal of groups like the Gun Owners of America, and right now they believe they have the legal momentum on defining gun rights more broadly.
0: That is NPR's Martin Kosty. Thank you.
1: You're welcome.
3: The race between the U.S. and China on artificial intelligence is top of mind this week with President Trump in Beijing. So far, the Trump administration's approach to AI has been to prioritize innovation and root out any regulations around the technology. But there has been a shift in rhetoric from the president and others in his orbit. NPR White House correspondent Deepa Shivaram reports.
4: President Trump hit the ground running on AI when he came back into the White House last year, and safety around the technology wasn't part of the equation. In his first trip abroad, Vice President J.D. Vance scolded European countries for their strict regulations around AI. He talked about it in an episode of the All In podcast last year with then White House AI czar David Sacks.
5: America is done with the overregulating, with the constant worrying about the future. We're going to lean into the future. We're going to embrace the future and try to make sure America dominates in the future. And that's such a radical departure from both the safetyism of the Biden administration, but also, frankly, the safetyism of a lot of our friends in Europe.
4: Within his first days, Trump revoked the Biden administration's executive order on creating safeguards around AI development. The administration even renamed the government's AI Safety Institute to the Center for AI Standards and Innovation. Since then, Trump has stomped on some state efforts to pass their own AI laws, saying a, quote, patchwork of regulation would be too complicated. But in recent weeks, the White House has been sending a different message.
6: There are a lot of good things, but we have to be careful with it. Like everything else, we have to be careful with it.
4: That was Trump on Fox News a few weeks ago. In the same interview, he said, quote, there should be regulations on AI. The shift in rhetoric comes after AI company Anthropic sounded the alarm about their latest model, Mythos. The technology is powerful, but too powerful to release to the public, Anthropic said, because of cybersecurity concerns. The White House soon jumped into action. White House Chief of Staff Susie Wiles met with Anthropic's CEO at the White House, and administration officials started warning banks of the risks that could come from technology like Mythos, using words that they haven't used before, like safety. Here's Treasury Secretary Scott Bessent in an interview on Fox News.
7: There is a very important calculus here between innovation and safety. And at the U.S. government, we're going to make sure that things stay safe.
4: The sudden concern over AI safety came as a surprise to Kyle Chan. He's an expert in China and tech policy at the Brookings Institution.
8: Safety had become a bad word. And people started using words like AI security instead to try to get around that. And now safety is front and center again. So it's a dramatic reversal from just a year ago.
4: Alondra Nelson, who led the Office of Science and Technology Policy in the Biden administration, says this rhetoric shift also comes as AI is starting to be a political problem for Trump. Polling shows Americans have become more skeptical about AI and want more regulations.
9: The Trump administration is really looking ahead to the midterm elections and thinking about, you know, what might be done to sort of help the public see that these issues are being addressed.
4: But the ongoing AI race with China means there are still some in the administration who don't want regulations because they're concerned about slowing innovation and alienating tech leaders who Trump is cozy with. Still, the Trump administration is considering an executive order that addresses issues of safety and security. The White House has said any discussion of an executive order is speculative, and any policy announcement would come from the president. But actual regulation of AI will have to come from Congress, though there's no indication of that happening anytime soon. Deepa Shivaram, NPR News, Washington.

0: You're listening to All Things Considered from NPR News. Representatives of Israel and Lebanon are holding talks in Washington today to try to end the war in southern Lebanon. Despite a ceasefire, Israeli forces occupying southern Lebanon are still clashing with the Iranian-based militia Hezbollah. This latest round of talks comes as the UN says nearly a quarter of Lebanon's population faces severe food insecurity. The Lebanese government says Israeli attacks have destroyed more than 20% of farmland in the south of the country. NPR's Jane Araf and Jawad Rizkala have more.
1: At a nonprofit kitchen, Serena, the chief cook, is making a meal for 2,000. She sautés slivered almonds in margarine in a huge aluminum pot outside at the nonprofit organization Ahla Fawda. It's a pasta dish with yogurt, garlic, and dried mint.
2: We just added the shell pasta into the hot water.
1: Lebanese comfort food to be served to displaced families in shelters. Serena, who's 25, had her own home destroyed by Israel. She asks that NPR not use her full name for fear of Israeli retaliation. This is the second war with Israel in 2 years Lebanon has faced.
2: It's way worse than last time because there's less food.
1: Donations are down. And because of the war in Iran and the war here, food prices are up. Serena points to stacked black plastic bins. Each holds about 22 pounds of produce.
2: A basket of cucumbers and a basket of tomatoes is about $190.
3: How much did it used to be?
2: A little under half that.
1: Higher fuel and shipping costs because of the blockade in the Strait of Hormuz have had a big impact. Around the world, more people are going hungry. Bob Kitchen, emergency director of the International Rescue Committee, the IRC, is visiting Lebanon from the U.S. He says aid groups are trying to carve out a humanitarian corridor in the Strait of Hormuz.
4: What it would look like would be ships being designated humanitarian vessels and being given permission by both sides of the conflict, by the Iranians and by the United States, and they would be given safe passage.
1: He says cuts by the U.S. and other countries have led to budgets of major aid organizations being slashed in half in the last 6 months, even as need rises. Many Lebanese were already hard hit.
4: It's an affordability issue that people, because they've been dislocated from their fields, they've been dislocated from their jobs, they couldn't afford much even before the conflict. They don't have the resources to be able to afford to feed their families.
1: At one of the IRC projects in the Bekaa Valley, Rania Haroub says this is what parents tell her.
5: They need clothes, they need food, because only they're served one meal per day.
1: Because there's a huge increase in trauma, the IRC is doing psychosocial support for displaced families. Here, children are gathered around a small table with pencil crayons. A shy 5-year-old girl has drawn herself as a stick figure floating outside a house. Aya Mohammed from the IRC explains.
6: And now they are outside homes, so they are growing themselves outside the homes. Some of them lost their houses, and it's not the first experience when they do their houses.
1: Some have also lost friends and relatives, and the ability to go to school. Their parents have lost the means to take care of their families. All of this in a country that has relied heavily on aid, now with much less of it to go around. Jane Araf, NPR News, in the Bekaa Valley, Lebanon.
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7: It's 5:48. 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Good afternoon. I'm Chris Feltz in for Devin Yamanaka. Still ahead on All Things Considered, we'll hear from China correspondent Jennifer Pak and White House correspondent Franco Ordonez about the relationship between President Trump and Chinese President Xi Jinping. That story and more coming up in about 15 minutes. Meanwhile, from our newsroom, Davis police are warning residents to be on the lookout for a mountain lion. Officials say the big cat was sighted near Kestrel Place and the bike path in North Davis. The sighting was reported to state wildlife officials. Residents are warned to use caution while walking, biking, or recreating in the area, especially in the early morning and evening hours.
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11: 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I'm Sasha Pfeiffer.
12: And I'm Elsa Chang. Okay, New York City is expensive. I mean, no duh, right? And getting playoff tickets to see the Knicks at Madison Square Garden, even in the nosebleed seats, is not cheap. And so many Knicks fans have instead tried to see their home team at away games, as in outside New York. In fact, so many Knicks fans made the trip down to Philadelphia last weekend that people there call that a fan invasion. Oh, and just an aside, New York did sweep Philly in 4 games out of 7. Okay, time out. I will get back to the topic at hand. We're going to talk about these Knicks fan invasions with James L. Edwards III, who covers the Knicks for The Athletic. Welcome, welcome.
13: I appreciate you having me. Thank you very much.
12: Thank you for being here. Wait, but I do want to go back to Philly for a second. What was the scene there like on Sunday when the Knicks finished them off?
13: It was truly an invasion. I think that is the greatest way to put it. The best scene I could set is Philadelphia 76ers star Joel Embiid was shown on the Jumbotron during his warmups, and the arena was littered with booze. That goes to tell you how outnumbered Philadelphia fans were in their own arena.
12: Yeah. Okay, well, does the math actually work out that playoff tickets are cheaper in other cities if you factor in travel and lodging, meals on the road? Are Knicks tickets really that expensive at home?
13: They are very expensive, and even more so in the postseason. And if you factor in proximity, Philadelphia is the closest NBA city to New York City. It's a 90-minute drive. You can get there by train easily. You can get there by car easily. And these tickets at these other arenas just aren't as expensive as it is inside Madison Square Garden. So if you're a Knicks fan, there's a chance you could get tickets plus hotel plus transportation for, if not the same price as going to a game at Madison Square Garden, it's certainly a talking point amongst opposing fan bases when they are facing the Knicks because of the, I guess you would say, the outpour of Knicks fans that show up to these places.
12: Yeah, because who wants to be booed when you're playing a home game, right?
13: Exactly. And I do think there are a few things that factor into this. And I like to lead with love. And this New York Knicks franchise is famous for the city it played in as opposed to the success on the court. The fan base is very loyal, very passionate. And the other thing that I think people kind of ignore is New York City is by far the biggest city by population in the United States. So right. It shouldn't be that much of a surprise that there are that many Knicks fans.
12: And we're not fans with the disposable income to travel to watch a
13: exactly.
12: Knicks game. Yeah. Well, are other teams doing something to push back on all this? Like, can they impose some sort of residency requirement for buying playoff tickets at, like, their home arenas?
13: Yes, there is a tactic that teams have used. They try to give first dibs in the majority of the tickets to people within certain zip codes, right?
12: Mm-hmm.
13: Now, with that said,
12: yeah. This
13: is the second time in a row the Knicks have made the Eastern Conference Finals. A lot of fans are very excited about the possibility of this team getting to the finals for the first time since 99. So there is a real world where a lot of fans do travel for these and things of that nature.
12: You just nailed it, because the last time the Knicks won an NBA championship was 1973, right?
13: Right. Yes.
12: Okay. So, I mean, how are they looking this year? And is that the reason fans are getting super hardcore?
13: they look really good. I mean, you could honestly say the most dominant playoff team so far. Oklahoma City, who was the title favorites, hasn't lost yet. But New York has won 7 playoff games in a row by an average margin of victory of 26.4 points. Now, winning the NBA championship is going to be a different beast. The Oklahoma City Thunder are a very, very good team. But this New York Knicks team, it feels like now or never. And they really do have an opportunity to at the very least, make a competitive finals appearance. The odds of them flaming out in the Eastern Conference finals seem low this year as compared to last year.
12: All right. That's encouraging.
13: Yeah.
12: James L. Edwards III, the Knicks beat reporter for The Athletic. Thank you so, so much.
13: I appreciate you having me. Thank you.
0: The World Cup is back this summer, and even if you don't care about the sport, you may care about the official 2026 World Cup song.
12: It's Die Die by Shakira and Nigerian artist Burna Boy.
0: FIFA announced today that for the first time, there will be a World Cup halftime show during the final match.
12: That's right. It's going to feature Madonna, BTS, and of course, the queen of World Cup music, Shakira.
0: We've come to expect hits from the World Cup. It's a trend that basically began in 1998 with Ricky Martin's smash hit, La Copa de la Vida.
12: Oh, yeah. There have been many hits since then, including songs that were not the official FIFA song for the tournament, like Waving Flag by Kanon in 2010. When I get older, I will be stronger.
0: They'll call me freedom, just like a waving flag. And there's the Shakira song sitting at more than 4.5 billion views on YouTube, Waka Waka.
12: Time for Africa. Love that song. Okay, but sometimes a World Cup song is a big miss. Like a penalty kick that goes way over the net, if you will.
0: In March, FIFA released Lighter by Jelly Roll and Karine Leon. Never.

0: people who were kind of disappointed with that one. The YouTube comments were filled with messages like, the best part of this song is when it ends. And other messages like, Shakira, save us!
1: Over time, there's this kind of a built-up expectation about what a World Cup song is going to be. The context is a football stadium full of people shouting, singing songs, you know, going nuts. And Jelly Rolls just felt like super flat.
2: That's Brent Keough. He's a musician who teaches music and sound design at the University of Technology, Sydney, Australia.
1: From a sort of pulse perspective, it's just a slow... There wasn't that sense of, like, the world flavours all coming together. Same old boots, but they're off the ground.
0: Never try to catch me now. So what is the recipe for a great World Cup song? And what makes Shakira so good at it?
1: A lot of them are kind of based on that. It's a rhythm that's found in all sorts of different places. In the Arabic world, it's called Ayub. In Jamaican, I think it's called the Dembo rhythm. But it's that boom, chup, chup, boom, chup, chup. She's also good at kind of incorporating elements or gestures towards other cultures. So she can kind of pull on these things and bring it into this global pop package.
2: So the Queen of the World Cup heard the call of the people.
0: The official World Cup song, Dai Dai, is out tonight.
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2: I'm Sasha Pfeiffer.
0: And I'm Elsa Chang. When ICE cracked down in Minneapolis, donations poured in to help immigrants pay for rent and groceries. That giving has mostly ended, but the need has not.
7: It's all gone. It's like, literally, the bank account's empty.
2: Also, what would it mean nationally if the Supreme Court puts restrictions on the abortion pill mifepristone?
0: Plus, how sunscreens of the future might come from fish.
8: So this opens the door to sunscreens that will not make you pasty white.
2: And the genetic superpowers of plants.
0: That's all coming up after this summary of the day's news.
9: Live from NPR News in Washington, I'm Janine Hurst. The Supreme Court today kept the status quo when it comes to the abortion pill mifepristone. NPR's Selena Simmons-Duffin says the justices put a stay on a lower court ruling while the legal process continues.
10: The case is Louisiana versus the Food and Drug Administration. The state challenged FDA rules that allow mifepristone to be prescribed remotely. A panel of judges on the Fifth Circuit Court of Appeals ordered an end to telemedicine access to mifepristone on May 1st. Two drug makers filed for emergency relief at the Supreme Court. Nearly 2 weeks later, the justices have stayed that Fifth Circuit ruling pending appeal. Justices Samuel Alito and Clarence Thomas dissented. That means telemedicine abortion remains available as it was. Reproductive rights advocates celebrated the decision, although they noted it's temporary. There's more to come with this case, and several other legal challenges to telemedicine abortion are underway. Selena Simmons Duffin, NPR News, Washington.
9: The Justice Department is suing the Washington, D.C. Bar Association over its recommendation to disbar Trump ally Jeffrey Clark. NPR's Jacqueline Diaz has more.
11: Jeffrey Clark worked to overturn the results of the 2020 presidential election. In so doing, the D.C. bar said Clark violated legal ethics and should lose his law license. But the Justice Department is stepping in. It filed a lawsuit in federal court this week, and it's asking the court to rule that the D.C. bar unlawfully targeted a federal employee and violated the Supremacy Clause. It's the latest escalation in the DOJ's feud with state bar associations, which are the main avenues for lawyer discipline. DOJ leadership says state bars nationwide are being weaponized, and the agency is already working to weaken bar associations' ability to discipline federal prosecutors. The D.C. bar has not yet responded to this lawsuit. Jacqueline Diaz, NPR News.
9: The Education Department says it will send states millions of dollars to help fund a federal program for educating students served by Individuals with Disabilities Education Act. NPR's Janaki Mehta reports it's a historically underfunded program.
12: Secretary Linda McMahon announced her agency will send $144 million to states this year for two IDEA programs. A department spokesperson did not specify where the funds came from, but said that by October 1st, most of the money would go to programs for students ages 3 to 21. The remaining $20.5 million to early intervention services for infants and toddlers. The federal government has never met its promise of fully funding the program, which helps students with disabilities get a quality public education with the services they need to succeed.
9: NPR's Janaki Mehta reporting. 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
13: It's 6:04 with Cap Radio News. I'm Chris Feltz in for Devin Yamanaka. A fire weather watch is in effect for the Sacramento region this weekend, with National Weather Service meteorologists warning of dangerously gusty winds and low humidity. From Saturday morning through Monday night, expect northerly winds at 15 to 25 miles an hour, with gusts up to 45 miles an hour and up to 50 in the Delta. The combination of dry, windy conditions means any fire could rapidly grow in size and intensity. Outdoor burning is strongly discouraged. Governor Gavin Newsom is proposing to cut a tax that affects hundreds of thousands of California small businesses. The annual $800 LLC and S corporation fee would drop to $400 under the May revision of the state's budget released today. Newsom says it's to encourage small business growth.
14: We're going to cut the LLC S corp tax, that annual $800 tax, for an estimated 250,000 businesses down to $400. That's also proposed in this budget. Helping support startups, small businesses.
13: The plan would also cap how many tax credits large corporations can use. Newsom says some of California's biggest companies pay the same $800 fee as small businesses because they collect credits to offset their tax liability. Newsom said the proposal would generate up to $1.7 billion in additional revenue next year. The plan now goes to the legislature, which must pass a budget by June 15th. Get our top stories you may have missed sent to you weekly with our recap newsletter. 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
13: Still ahead on All Things Considered, it's been more than 25 years since the FDA approved a new ingredient for sunscreen. One promising candidate comes from fish. That story and more coming up in about 15 minutes, right here on Cap Radio News.
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0: From NPR News, this is All Things Considered. I'm Elsa Chang in Culver City, California.
17: And I'm Mary Louise Kelly in Washington. President Trump has wrapped up day two of a three-day visit to Beijing. There was pomp, a lot of pomp, including an elaborate state dinner. This marks the second time China's President Xi Jinping has hosted his American counterpart. The first was in 2017, so Trump's first term. And back then, the U.S. president struck a hopeful tone. The next year, though, Trump launched a trade war with China, imposing tariffs and other trade restrictions. Fast forward to Trump's second term, he hiked tariffs again, escalating to over 145% on Chinese goods. The Supreme Court eventually ruled the president's widespread tariffs illegal. Now, 2026, Trump is highlighting things that American and Chinese people share.
18: Together, we have the chance to draw on these values to create a future of greater prosperity, cooperation, and happiness. And peace for our children. We love our children. This region and the world, it's a special world with the two of us united and together.
17: I dug into the relationship between the two countries and the two men with NPR White House correspondent Franco Ordonez and China correspondent Jennifer Pak, who joined us from Beijing. We were speaking on NPR's National Security Podcast, Sources and Methods. Franco, a lot of love and happiness and peace in this latest statement from President Trump about China. He's invited President Xi come to the U.S., come pay a reciprocal visit to Washington. What gives with the shift in tone?
19: Yeah, I really think Trump's trying to turn the page. I do think President Trump is trying to kind of manage this rivalry instead of escalating it. And I think you're seeing kind of those changes.
17: Meanwhile, Jennifer, I was fascinated by this video that I guess China's foreign ministry put out this week promoting peaceful coexistence.
20: The Earth is too small for China and the U.S. to turn against and confront each other, and the Pacific Ocean is vast enough for both to prosper in their own ways. China and the U.S. must coexist peacefully on this planet for all time to come. A ready and open China is right here. It is now for the U.S. to choose the right course.
17: Okay, apparently we're going to peacefully coexist and have a lot of seagulls flying past in the background. Again, that is from China's foreign ministry. Jennifer, when they say, you know, China is right here, it is for the U.S. to choose the right course, what is the right course from China's point of view for this relationship?
21: Analysts I spoke to say both sides really do want stability. Maybe in the U.S. you don't call it that, but for very different reasons. On China's side, China just wants stability because internally there's a lot going on. So the economy is sluggish, unemployment is high, and then you have Trump's tariffs, add on the Iran war that's disrupting all of the supply chains. It's not helping its exporters. That's problematic because exports are what's driving the Chinese economy at this point. So it just wants things to calm down. Mm-hmm. But longer term, China has always believed that the U.S. is out to suppress and contain its rise. And I spoke to an analyst, Johnson, with the Brookings Institution and former China analyst at the CIA, and he says that's actually not changed at all. And he says, you know, for this summit and for any future engagement with the U.S., right now he thinks China just wants to buy time.
22: Is they're really looking to buy time and space and relief from U.S. pressure so they can fortify themselves for the next round of contestation with the United States.
17: So let me bring this summit portion of our conversation toward a close by asking you each to answer what would count as a successful summit when this wraps on Friday. Jennifer, you first. For China, what would count as this went well?
21: Oh, I think this is already a success. I think both sides are definitely going to claim it's a success no matter what, because the bar was super low to begin with. And so the fact that these two leaders could even meet was meant to symbolize that these two countries can work together. This is Shen Dingli. He's a Shanghai-based international relations professor. And he said China does know that Trump is unpredictable. Having said that, they think he is transactional. He's not focused on ideology.
6: China can make a good deal with the U.S. if it's money. Investment is money, but don't touch upon our system. Don't touch upon Taiwan, Hong Kong, Xinjiang, and Tibet.
21: Because these are Beijing's red lines.
1: Franca, this sounds like language President Trump can work with. It's about money. They want a deal.
19: Yeah, I mean, absolutely. I mean, I kind of see, you know, this question about success on in two levels. In the short term, I think you can say this has been a successful trip for the president. But I think there are longer term impacts. So we're really going to see whether this is a success. One, again, is on Taiwan and whether the United States changes its language or if President Trump changes its language in terms of that strategic ambiguity. And then again on Iran, does the U.S. Get China and Beijing to put more of its influence on Tehran to maybe reopen the Strait of Hormuz even more and kind of come back to the negotiating table? And then in exchange, does China want something from the U.S. on Taiwan in order to do that?
17: That was NPR White House correspondent Franco Ordonez and China correspondent Jennifer Pak on the line from Beijing. We were talking on NPR's national security podcast, Sources and Methods. 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
0: What does it take for a book to become a bestseller? Well, that's a question our Planet Money team has been digging into as part of a series on the inner workings of the publishing industry. This is as they publish Planet Money's first ever book. Alexi Horowitz-Ghazi has this story.
3: In the book business, there is nary an achievement so financially sweet as making the New York Times bestseller list. Just ask Temple University professor Laura McGrath, who teaches on the history of bestsellers.
4: What happens when a book is named to a bestseller list is a sort of rich gets richer effect. It has a snowball effect where being named a bestseller becomes a self-fulfilling prophecy.
3: But the way the New York Times actually determines which books make the list each week is notoriously opaque. They have a standard statement where they explain that it's based on a weekly survey of tens of thousands of bookstores around the country, but the identities of those specific bookstores are a guarded secret. Authors are constantly speculating about where the Times gets its sales data, how that data is weighted, and who exactly is crunching the numbers.
23: How long have people been trying to game their way onto the New York Times bestseller list?
4: Oh, for as long as there's been a New York Times bestseller list.
3: One of the pioneering tacticians of the bestseller system was the novelist Jacqueline Suzanne, who published her debut novel, Valley of the Dolls, in 1966. McGrath says Suzanne was particularly adept at befriending the booksellers around the country.
4: So what Jacqueline Suzanne was able to do through these relationships was figure out which are the bookstores that were reporting to the New York Times. And she directed her readers and she herself purchased books from those retailers to ensure that there would be a really big, splashy first week sale.
3: Suzanne is credited with helping develop the modern book tour, visiting key bookstores across the nation to generate sales. And sure enough, Valley of the Dolls quickly became a number one New York Times bestseller. But McGrath says that strategy was just a warm-up compared to the gamesmanship of recent decades, largely centered around one technique in particular, bulk sales.
4: If you're a politician, say, you might ask your super PAC to do it. If you are a minister, you might ask your megachurch to do it. If you are a business leader, you might hire a firm to run a campaign for you that will purchase large enough quantities of this book that you are almost guaranteed a spot on the New York Times bestseller list.
3: McGrath says the blueprint for this strategy was exposed back in 1995 with a book called The Discipline of Market Leaders. After its release, it came out that the authors had hired a sort of book sale laundering firm to buy tons of copies and ended up on the New York Times bestseller list.
4: It exposed a fault in their system that it could be hacked, you know, in the same way that, like, the Louvre looks really bad when people can just walk in and steal stuff. Like, it wasn't a good look for them.
3: That same year, the New York Times introduced a new tool to combat and sort of call out these tactics whenever they could be detected.
4: So they begin adding a little figure called a dagger to the side of books that have been purchased using bulk sales. It's like a little buyer beware symbol.
3: Still, the economic benefit of being able to call yourself a New York Times bestselling author in your bio is high enough, McGrath says, that many authors find it worth the risk. New York Times assistant managing editor Patrick Healy oversees standards across the newsroom, including the bestseller list team.
2: We know that gaming does go on. People try to attempt to influence their ranking on the list, but we have a lot of steps in our process in terms of the analysis that we do with that confidential reporting from booksellers.
3: Healy says the bestseller department collects a data set comprising the majority of book sales in the country and does extensive analysis in order to fulfill the core purpose of the list, to accurately reflect the nation's literary tastes to itself.
2: Because we want the lists to reflect organic demand, we're really focused on that rigorous application of our methodology so that our audience believes in the list, trusts in the list, comes back to the list every week.
3: These days, whenever I see that little New York Times bestseller sticker on the cover of a book, I can't help but think of all the machinations, both dastardly and wholesome, that might have gone into it. Besides, of course, writing a good book. Alexi Horowitz-Ghazi, NPR News.
0: There's a whole podcast series on Planet Money that follows the making of their book. The book is called Planet Money, A Guide to the Economic Forces That Shape Your Life. And spoiler, it made it onto the bestsellers list. Congrats, guys.
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3: Last week on Wait, Wait, Don't Tell Me, Hari Kondabolu was all for putting toys back in kids' cereal boxes, but he wanted more.
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3: I'm Peter Sagal. 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
7: 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I'm Elsa Chang.
8: And I'm Sasha Pfeiffer. It's time now for our science news roundup from Shortwave, NPR's science podcast. And I'm joined in the studio by Regina Barber and Emily Kwong. Hi to both of you in person.
9: Hi.
10: Hello.
8: So as usual, you have brought us three science stories that caught your attention this week. What are the three?
9: How future sunscreens might come from fish.
10: How being an art lover may impact how you age.
9: And one student's quest to build a more affordable, sustainable marimba, the beautiful percussion instrument.
8: Interesting. All right, we're entering summer. That means sunscreen season. Why don't you start with a sunscreen ingredient inspired by fish?
10: Yeah, Sasha, it's been over 25 years since the FDA approved a new ingredient for sunscreen in the U.S., but there is a promising candidate, a molecule called gadgesol. It's found in some fish and coral reefs. But if we want to incorporate this molecule into human sunscreen, we're going to need to make a lot of it. And a new study out this week in the journal Trends in Biotechnology takes us a big step closer.
8: A molecule in fish and coral that is almost like built-in sunscreen. How does that work?
9: So it absorbs UV rays, protecting fish from getting sunburned. That's how chemical sunscreens protect us humans. Researchers discovered gadgesol in codfish eggs around 40 years ago, but it's also found in coral reef ecosystems, zebrafish, and salmon eggs.
10: And in this study, researchers did a whole series of engineering experiments to make more of this superpowered molecule.
8: I'm going to note that I'm really good about wearing sunscreen, but the few times I've gotten slightly burned, I'm in the water. And so it's interesting that the fish have this protection.
9: They figured it out.
8: So what kind of engineering experiments were done in this study?
9: Well, they turned to the workhorse of biology labs everywhere, E. coli bacteria.
8: Ugh.
9: Yeah. And they programmed the bacteria to pump out a bunch of gadgesol, which is a lot easier and more sustainable than trying to harvest it from other sources like fish eggs.
8: And meanwhile, by the way, the fish don't have to slather or spray sunscreen all over themselves.
9: Nope.
8: It's just built in.
9: So lucky.
10: Evolution did that. Yep.
8: All right. So now that researchers have figured out how to produce this stuff more efficiently, what are the chances it becomes an actual product on store shelves and when?
10: Yeah, it'll be a while still. We talked to James Gagnon. He's a developmental biologist at the University of Utah, where he studies gadgesol. He didn't work on the study, by the way. But he said future research will be needed to figure out how to mix this ingredient with all the other things that go into sunscreen to make it something you can spread on your skin. And then the FDA would have to approve it.
9: But James thinks the study was a big step towards more gadgesol research and maybe even more research on the amazing properties of marine creatures.
11: They've been facing the challenge of the sun hitting them since basically the origin of life on Earth. And so they've evolved a million amazing solutions we haven't explored. I think gadgesol is just the tip of the iceberg in this.
10: Another big plus for gadgesol, James says it only absorbs harmful wavelengths, not visible light.
11: So this opens the door to sunscreens that will not make you pasty white.
8: So interesting. All right, now I want to know how the arts might affect aging.
9: Tell us about that one. So researchers in the UK just published a study that suggests engaging in artistic activities weekly could slow aging to a similar extent as mild exercise. Participants who sang, danced, painted, went to museums, seemed a year younger biologically.
10: Yeah, and this finding comes from a study of more than 3,500 adults in the UK. Those results appear in the journal Innovation in Aging.
5: And how are these scientists measuring whether you're biologically younger?
9: Yeah, I spoke with lead researcher and epidemiologist Daisy Fancourt at University College London. She says that by looking at the participants' DNA from blood samples, you can see the effects of age. So some older DNA strands are harder to read.
12: So a bit like pages in a book getting sticky. And as we get older, there are particular patterns of sticky pages that tend to occur.
10: The research team compared that biological data to survey data from the participants, where the participants shared what sort of activities they did and how often. The researchers found that artsy people who sang, danced, painted, and so on tended to have biologically younger looking DNA. Daisy thinks all of this might be because studies have shown engaging in the arts is known to lower stress, reduce inflammation, and is good for heart health.
5: I think I need to pick up painting or something to try to slow my own
9: instantly.
5: Aging process.
10: We should have a dance party right after this.
5: But, you know, you can imagine I'm going to ask this. There could be other factors. Like people who go to dance classes or museums may have more money, and more money can mean better health, and they also might have more free time and be less stressed out. So what about those factors?
9: Right. I asked Daisy that, too, and her team controlled for all of that and still saw these results. And their study did include a large socioeconomically diverse population of adults. And when reporting this, I also wondered if these results might be because people are often connecting with other people when doing these activities. Hmm. So could these people just be healthier because they were more social? So Daniel Belsky, another epidemiologist I talked to who didn't work on the study, thought that could be a factor.
13: People who report being socially isolated and lonely tend to exhibit a faster pace of aging than people who have richer social networks.
10: So, Sasha, maybe call your friends or plan a date with your husband to go to the museum this weekend.
5: He's not a big museum guy, but I'm going to tell him that Regina and Emily told us to go.
9: That's right. Science.
5: Exactly. So your third one is about music, the band room, the marimba. Tell us about that one.
10: Yes. So Amartya Bhattacharya was in ninth grade high school band when he discovered the marimba.
14: I remember going into my school's room and hearing this beautiful 5-octave Yamaha Rosewood marimba for the first time. Its tone is so rich and beautiful, especially on the low register, that at that moment, I fell in love with the instrument for what it is.
10: The music you're hearing just now is the marimba. It looks kind of like a xylophone. Though it's made of wooden bars, you play it by hitting those bars with mallets. And it comes with an enormous price tag. Prices range, but this 5-octave marimba costs $32,000, making it the most expensive instrument in Amartya's band room.
5: What accounts for that price tag?
9: Yeah, the biggest reason is the material for the wooden bars, the Honduran rosewood. This wood is responsible for that gorgeous sound, but has a very slow growth cycle and is the target of over-harvesting, illegal logging, resulting in a highly restricted trade. All this drives up the cost of the marimba.
5: So I hope someone is looking into alternative materials so we can still hear the music without compromising all this wood.
9: Definitely, yes. Now a rising second year at Northeastern University, Amartya developed a methodology for testing out 17 different woods, cutting them into bars and testing three properties in particular. So their density, stiffness, and sustain. The sustain is what allows those notes to ring out.
10: So Amartya ran his test, and a lot of the alternative materials sounded terrible. Here's bamboo plywood.
9: Ugh.
10: And here's a composite of wood and 3D printed plastic. But then he had a breakthrough. Here's cherry wood.
5: Oh.
10: And the best one, hickory.
5: Oh.
9: I like cherry better.
10: Though hickory was the closest natural match to Honduran rosewood in terms of density, stiffness, and sustain, while being more affordable. Amartya presented these findings at the meeting of the Acoustical Society of America this week. And mind you, this research was not peer reviewed.
5: I really love that he did this research.
9: Yeah.
5: So what could this mean for the band rooms of the future?
9: Yeah, Amartya considers this an exploratory study in terms of what materials are out there and what has potential.
14: I don't think the Boston Symphony Orchestra is going going to take their rosewood marimba and throw it out and replace it with the hickory one.
10: But he does hope that this study could someday make the marimba more accessible for everyone, especially student musicians in low-income school districts.
5: That is Emily Kwong and Regina Barber from NPR's science podcast Shortwave. Thanks to both of you for coming in person.
10: Thank you, Sasha. You.
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19: In Los Angeles, I'm Kai Rizdahl. It is Thursday. Today, this one is the 14th of May. Good as always to have you along, everybody. One does not usually count the Census Bureau among the great statistical agencies of the United States government. But one should, because in addition to all the straight-up counting of people that it does, it also tracks a wide swath of what happens in this economy. For our purposes today, two items specifically. First of all, retail sales. April is the month in question, up 0.5% from March. Nice job, American consumers. Retail sales, by the way, measured in dollars, which makes it even more interesting that 0.5% bump holds true even when you strip out volatile and expensive items like automobiles and gasoline. So there is that. Also on the rise, item two for us today, business inventories. That is March data, up 0.9% from February. Those are headline numbers, of course, those two, and are decent on a first impression. But as Daniel Ackerman reports to start us off, a closer inspection reveals some consternation among both businesses and consumers.
20: Yes, sales and inventories were up, but Jessica Ramirez of the Consumer Collective says there's something to keep in mind about those numbers.
21: Really, it's prices are high.
20: High and rising fast, according to this week's inflation data. So the jump in the headline numbers is really about stuff getting more expensive and not about more stuff getting

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1: Wallets and bank accounts.
2: 59% of consumers say they are dipping into savings to cover their everyday expenses.
1: And that puts a big question mark around how much consumers will be able to keep spending in the months to come. And if retail sales do fall off, the stores don't want to be left holding the bag, so they're not exactly packing their storerooms, says Jason Miller of Michigan State.
3: Retailers have dialed in inventories relative to where their demand is right now.
1: And Miller says that should hold true over the summer.
3: We can expect caution from retailers over the coming months because they're just not sure where that consumer is going to be at.
1: Some wholesalers, on the other hand, are building inventories, says Zach Rogers of Colorado State. That's because inflation isn't going to disappear tomorrow.
4: The cost of fuel keeps going up. And so right now you're betting against, well, if I bring things in faster, maybe I can get them in before the cost of fuel goes up even more than it is already.
1: Rogers says demand for some big ticket items might be soft.
4: If you look at car dealerships, if you look at furniture stores, Whirlpool had that announcement last week that nobody's buying refrigerators anymore.
1: But there are plenty of retail events later this year that wholesalers want to be ready for.
4: Back to school is still going to happen in a couple months. Christmas is still going to happen in December.
1: Roger says wholesalers might want to buy all that stuff now rather than risk paying more for it later. I'm Daniel Ackerman for Marketplace.
5: Wall Street Today, do with this what you will, as NVIDIA CEO Jensen Huang makes the rounds with President Trump in Beijing. The chip design company's shares have popped 20% in the past 7 trading days. And while, yes, measures of market capitalization can be formulaic and overemphasized, at $235.74 a share at the close today, with 24.5 or so billion shares outstanding, NVIDIA is this close to being worth $6 trillion. Elsewhere in American market capitalism, a couple of record highs. The Dow is back above 50,000. What? Me worry? We'll have the details when we do the numbers.

0: President Trump is in Beijing, as I just said, for talks that can charitably be described as highly anticipated. Since we sadly can't be a fly on the wall for those discussions, we've done the next best thing. We've called Adam Posen. He's the president of the Peterson Institute for International Economics. Adam, welcome back to the program. Great to speak to you again.
1: Always good to be on with you, Kai.
0: Let me get right at it. Who needs this meeting to go well more? The president or President Xi?
1: President Trump needs it more, by far. And you can see that from the body language, the carrying with him, a whole bunch of U.S. corporate CEOs, the sort of plaintive tone. I mean, in the end, the U.S. will survive even if the meeting falls apart, obviously. But going into the meeting, Trump is the petitioner.
0: Last time you and I spoke, there was all kinds of chatter from the White House and from Secretary Bessent at Treasury about decoupling this economic relationship, which, you know, would be challenging given that they're the two biggest economies in the world. But I did notice that last night the president was out on his socials talking about reopening China and getting things back on track, in essence. And that sounds very 1990s engagement-ish to me.
1: Yeah, it does with his particular tone. And it is clearly an about-face from the posturing that the U.S. government under Trump, a bit under Biden, and again under the last year of Trump has done. I think it's a good move if done properly with proper regard for national security and dependencies, with some calling out China for misbehaviors. But ultimately, it was pretty destructive. Let me make one more point. My colleague at Peterson, Chad Bown, has pointed out that if you look under the hood, the share of U.S. imports from China has plummeted from 25% to 7%. And there are two important parts of that. First is that huge shift in the

0: amount of imports we get from China has made absolutely no difference in a positive way to U.S. manufacturing, to U.S., and if anything, it's increased inflation. The second thing is that huge shift only leaves you with the stuff we can't substitute for, like rare earths, like pharmaceutical components. So, recoupling from here only makes sense.
1: I will see your Chad Bown, of whom I'm a huge fan, and we're going to have him on when his book drops here in I
0: Great.
1: guess a couple of weeks, months, whatever it is. But I will see you, Chad, and raise you foreign direct investment. The president talks about wanting to have Chinese factories on American soil, but foreign direct investment from China into the United States is way down as well. So there are some hurdles here, right, to this reopening and reconnecting.
0: Absolutely. And I think, Chai, that the president is right to be emphasizing foreign direct investment. It was foolishness to say they didn't want that. I mean, if the Chinese are going to quote unquote steal technology, which to some degree their officials do, it's done through computer means, through surreptitious means, through active bribing and spying in the US. Meanwhile, if we actually get foreign direct investment into the US, we actually get some technology transfer from them inherently, and we win over some of these potential spies. Same thing with getting Chinese students into the US. It's a win-win. But you're right on the facts. It's down like 90% since before COVID.
1: So I'm sure you saw the headlines this morning that President Xi had said to President Trump, as they were discussing things, that Xi hopes that we can avoid, the United States and China can avoid, the Thucydides trap. Now, I confess I had to go look that one up because it's been a long time since I've studied that stuff. But it's basically the conflict that arises when a rising power like China takes on in every possible way the established power of the United States. So you're not a political scientist, but you've been around the block a couple of times. Frame that for me in the context of the global economy and the competition that exists now between these two powers.
0: Well, what's key about the Thucydides trap, which is, as you say, Kai, it's about having a rising power get into a conflict with an established power, in part because the established power is worried that if they let the rising power continue to rise, they'll lose. And there is that sense in some parts of Washington. But in the economic sphere, for all the rhetoric, Chinese ability to inflict threats on the US economically can be pushed back against if, A, we provide more value to the Chinese so they have more dependence on us, more incentive to play along, and B, as long as we're collaborating with the whole world economy to discipline China. And this is not what we've been doing. And I think what President Xi is indicating is not peaceful intentions, not nice and kind words, but I think a realistic view that the world is a worse place if US and China are in economic conflict. And ultimately, that if he thinks time is on his side, he doesn't have to do anything right now. And that's the other key point about economics. It's never irreversible the way it might be, say, in a military advantage. There is no end point.
1: Adam Posen, he's the president of the Peterson Institute for International Economics, also a regular contributor to this program where we have questions about international affairs and China and all that stuff. Adam, thanks a lot. I appreciate it.
0: Thank you, Kai.

0: Versant reported quarterly profits today, better than analysts had been guessing, but not great. For those perhaps not up on the corporate machinations of the cable and television sector, Versant is what happened earlier this year when Comcast spun off a bunch of its cable networks. The parent company, Versant is, of CNBC and MS Now and E!, said ad revenues fell 5% thanks to falling ratings. That one-time crown jewel of any media company, traditional television, is taking a backseat to digital, as you know, in no small part because advertising can be targeted a whole lot better. So, enter now agentic AI ad buying. It has been all the rage this week at the upfronts. Those are the annual dog and pony shows where media companies sell their upcoming stuff to ad buyers. Marketplace's Megan McCarty-Carino has that one.
1: The upfronts started back in the 1960s, and the way television networks sell advertising hasn't really changed since then, says Tim Hanlon, a media consultant at the Verterra Group.
2: They bring in talent and stars and sort of wax optimistic about the great shows and content that they have, and you'd be a fool not to buy in bulk our advertising opportunities.
1: This year's upfronts included an actual song and dance routine from NBC Universal featuring Bowen Yang and Matt Rogers. Don't you wanna see Seth Meyers, baby? Jennifer Garner's got a brand new show. Then executives close deals with advertisers at cocktail parties and steak dinners.
2: Yeah, vibes, schmoozing, that kind of stuff.
1: Networks typically sell almost all of their inventory for specific programs at specific times up front like this. Get it? Upfronts? Compare that to ads online, which are constantly shuffling and adjusting in real time based on who's looking and what's working. It's called programmatic advertising, says TV analyst Alan Wolk.
3: It's sort of done by an automated system where it says, okay, if these factors are met, bid this much money.
1: NBC, Universal, Warner Brothers, Fox, and other traditional television companies are now trying out this automation, using AI agents to buy and sell ads in a more responsive way, so campaigns could adjust based on what's on screen.
3: Sherwin-Williams paint would want to run during Property Brothers because they're painting the walls and boom, here's paint. Hey, did they just score a touchdown? Well, let's, then run the commercial that we did that says, hooray, 49ers, celebrate at Domino's, whatever it is.
1: Networks are also trying to provide more timely data about whether an ad actually drives business rather than just how many eyeballs see it. But that's harder to do with a TV than a mobile device. I'm Megan McCarty-Carino for Marketplace.

0: Coming up.
1: The only thing I spend my money on is my car expenses and my groceries.
0: Living rent-free as a full-time house sitter. But first, sure, why not? Let's do the numbers. Dow Industrial's up 370 points today, 0.75%, finished at 50,063. The NASDAQ added 232 points. That is just shy of 0.9%, 26,635 there. The S&P 500 gained 57 points, 0.75%, 7,501. Versant tuned up 9.9% on the day. Former parent Comcast brightened 0.9% all by its lonesome. The buy now, pay later, and online banking company Klarna beat Wall Street's expectations for its first quarter. Thank you very much. Strong demand from, oh, look, American consumers. Klarna Group charged up 0.20%. The aforementioned NVIDIA has been cleared to sell its second most powerful AI chip to 10 Chinese firms. That's from Reuters. The chip maker accumulated 4.4% on the day. Bonds down, yield on the 10-year T-note rose 4.48%. 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
4: During a summit here in China, President Trump stopped by a centuries-old landmark called the Temple of Heaven. His limousine also rolled past some of the wilder skyscrapers built in recent years. What does the architecture of Beijing reveal about a changing China? We'll look around on the next Morning Edition from NPR News.
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0: This is Marketplace. I'm Kai Rizdal. The list of the things the president's war in Iran has disrupted is long. No need to recap here, I do believe. But I will add an item: Europe's internet connection to Asia. Most intercontinental internet traffic travels through undersea fiber optic cables. That has been the case for a good long while. It turns out, though, that a whole lot of Europe's data goes through cables passing through a choke point in the Middle East, which, again, no need, I believe, to recap. Josh Jidza wrote about those cables and what Europeans might be able to do about them in The Verge the other day. Josh, thanks for coming on the program.
5: Thanks for having me.
0: So tell me about Europe's connectivity challenges with Asia going through the Red Sea. Sounds not great.
5: Yeah, so 90% of Europe's internet traffic with Asia goes through the Red Sea, and most of that through a very narrow strait off the coast of Yemen, which has seen repeated cuts over the last few years, which are a bigger problem because of the conflict there.
0: Sorry, like literally cuts to the cables?
5: Yes. Yeah. So in 2024, Houthi rockets hit a cargo ship, which the crew then fled. The cargo ship drifted, and its anchor, which was down, cut three cables, disrupting traffic in the region and then as far away as Vietnam. And then this happened again about a year later. And each time it took several months to negotiate access for a repair vessel to come in and fix the cables.
0: It's obviously not new that that's a volatile part of the world. The Europeans, I imagine, have been working on Plan B, if you will, for a while.
5: For a few years now, there have been a couple ideas proposed, the most ambitious of which is to run a cable across the North Pole, two cables, one through the Northwest Passage and one across the North Pole. The North Pole one is the farthest in the planning stages.
0: My favorite line in this whole piece is this guy who says the problem is icebergs. I mean, it's a hostile environment, shall we say, up there.
5: Yeah, it's extremely difficult. And what the icebergs do is they drag along the bottom of the ocean and dig up the cables, cut them, crush them, which is an additional problem because it's difficult to go fix them if it is covered in ice.
0: Icebergs aside, this is not a cheap proposition, I imagine, right? Like billions and billions and billions of euros?
5: Yeah, they're saying a little under a billion for the first leg, which would go from Norway to Japan. The full cable, they're saying around 2 billion.
0: Also, and now I know way more than I knew about this whole situation before I read this piece, we don't have any cable-laying icebreakers.
5: No, yeah, there's no ice-capable cable ship. The cable ships, people have actually tried to do this in the Arctic before, and it has run into problems for this reason. But icebreakers are expensive. Cable ships are a niche vehicle, yeah. And so no one has put the two together yet.
0: So what's the plan? Are they just going to keep fixing these things in the Red Sea, or are they actually going to, you know, give the Arctic route a go?
5: So the EU has put some money towards the Arctic route, towards exploring it. They're going to do a route survey this summer. They're doing some other studies to see how it could work, what the best route would be to avoid icebergs, how repair would work, those sorts of things. There's been more and more interest. I think this Red Sea problem has been a known issue for a long time. These cuts plus increased fears about sort of deliberate sabotage of cables everyone thinking about resiliency and alternate routes.
0: Yeah, concentrates the mind. Josh Jidza, feature writer at The Verge. Josh, thanks a lot. I appreciate your time.
5: Thank you.

0: In the official lexicon, the data point is called existing home sales. Personally, I prefer used home sales, but no matter the name, sales of said homes barely budged in April, below expectations for the start of the spring home buying season. Data courtesy of the National Association of Realtors, by the way. Today's installment of our series Adventures in Housing is about existing in someone else's home.
1: My name is Tara Little. I'm a full-time house sitter and a social media manager, and I live in Darwin, Australia. I became a full-time house sitter when I moved to Darwin. I was living with my sister, and I was struggling to find work, and I was paying my sister about $200 a week in rent, which honestly isn't that bad, but it's not great when you don't have a job. So I started looking into house sitting. I joined some Facebook groups, and that's how I came into it. Generally, I would say my average house sit is probably about 2 weeks. Sometimes it's a couple of days, sometimes it's a few weeks. I've had a house sit that was 4 months long. There's almost always a pet. It's just like feeding, walking them if they're a dog. At the moment, the house that I'm at, the irrigation isn't on, so they've got a very, very big garden, so I'm watering like an entire jungle at the moment. I've been house sitting for over a year now. I'll be really honest, I don't rely on this entirely as my main source of income, because I have a social media job as well, but the only thing I spend my money on is my car expenses and my groceries. As someone who likes to stick to their comfort zone, going into different houses has been great for me to learn how to adjust to different situations. There has been times where I've woken up in the middle of the night and I've remembered the layout of the last house and I've walked into the door. But it's really easy to get so used to not paying rent or bills that you just don't want to go back into, you know, a conventional lifestyle, I guess. I live out of 3 suitcases and, you know, it's a lot of, you know, loading up the car, unloading the car. This is what my life looks like. But I'm happy with it. I'm content with it. And if anything, it's taught me not overconsume.
0: Tara Little, down under in Darwin, Australia. That thing I say all the time about how it really is a global economy. This is that, right? Tell us, would you, about your adventure in housing, no matter whose house you are living in. Marketplace.org is where you can do that.

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1: This final note on the way out today, Stephen Miron is officially looking for a job. He sent his letter of resignation from the Federal Reserve to President Trump today, effective as soon as Kevin Warsh is sworn in. Warsh gets a fresh 14-year term on the board. He will serve 4 years at least as chair starting tomorrow. That is Jay Powell's last official day in that job. Miron took his last moment in the Monetary Policy Sun to double down on some of the things he has pushed for during his relatively short tenure. Better measurements of inflation, looser banking regulation, shrinking the Fed's balance sheet, also lower interest rates. Our daily production team includes Livy Burdett, Andy Corbin, Maria Hollenhorst, Sarah Leeson, Sean McHenry, Michaela Saya, and Sophia Terenzio. Will Story is the supervising senior producer, and I'm Kai Rizdal. We will see you tomorrow, everybody.

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4: Welcome to Insight, live at noon with a rebroadcast at 7 p.m. According to the latest point-in-time count, Sacramento County's homeless population is once again on the rise. Ahead on Insight, we'll break down the data and what the region's leaders are saying about it. Also, it's no fun getting towed or having your car auctioned off if you can't afford to get it back. But where does that profit go? We'll dive into a legal loophole that leaves the money with the DMV and owners unaware. Finally, a grassroots effort by artists to revive a studio tour in Davis is proving successful, growing in size each year since its relaunch. We'll learn more about the event happening this weekend. I'm Chris Nichols, in for Vicky Gonzalez. That's all coming up today on Insight. First, the news.
5: Live from NPR News in Washington, I'm Janine Herbst. The CIA director has wrapped up a visit to Havana, where he talked about intelligence cooperation. NPR's Ada Peralta reports this comes at a time when tensions between the U.S. and Cuba are running high.
6: In a statement, the Cuban government says CIA Director John Ratcliffe flew to Havana with a delegation to meet with his counterpart at the Ministry of the Interior. As part of the political dialogue, the Cuban government says it demonstrated that Cuba poses no threat to the United States. It insists Cuba does not have any, quote, foreign military or intelligence bases on its territory, and it has never supported any hostile activity against the U.S. The visit comes as the situation on the island becomes critical. Protesters took to the street across Havana on Wednesday night, and Cuba's energy minister says they have run out of fuel, meaning blackouts are likely to continue across the country. Ada Peralta, NPR News, Mexico City.
5: The Supreme Court today allowed the abortion pill to remain available by mail nationwide, overruling, for now at least, a lower court decision that had blocked the pill from being sent through the mail everywhere in the country. NPR's Nina Totenberg reports.
7: In a one-paragraph order, the High Court froze a decision by the Fifth Circuit Court of Appeals that had made it illegal to send the abortion pill, known formally as mifepristone, through the mail. The justices, however, reversed that ruling until the case is fully litigated, up through the Supreme Court if necessary. Two justices, Clarence Thomas and Samuel Alito, filed dissenting opinions. Thomas took particular aim at the manufacturers of mifepristone, contending that since abortion is illegal in Louisiana, drug makers are not entitled to block a court order, quote, based on lost profits from their criminal enterprise. Nina Totenberg, NPR News, Washington.
5: South Carolina's governor ordered state lawmakers back for a special session starting tomorrow to consider redistricting amid President Trump's nationwide push ahead of the midterm elections. South Carolina Public Radio's Gavin Jackson reports some Republicans want to flip the state's only Democratic-held House seat.
8: On Tuesday, the Republican-controlled state Senate fell narrowly short of the two-thirds support needed to extend a legislative session already underway and take up redistricting. Now, Republican Governor McMaster, who was an early supporter of Trump's in 2016, has called lawmakers back to start a new session, which could flip the state's sole Democratic majority district. represented by Congressman Jim Clyburn, to a Republican majority. Absentee ballots are already being cast in primaries, and in-person early voting is set to begin May 26. A deadline lawmakers are also using for a new map and legislation to delay the voting. It's unclear what this will mean for ballots that have already been cast. For NPR News, I'm Gavin Jackson in Columbia, South Carolina.
5: And you're listening to NPR News from Washington. Tens of thousands of Israelis streamed through Jerusalem in an annual ultra-nationalist march marked by racist and anti-Palestinian chants. This event is in celebration of Israel's capture of East Jerusalem nearly 60 years ago. NPR's Daniel Estrin reports from the Old City of Jerusalem.
0: Orthodox Jewish boys and young men are streaming through the Muslim quarter of the Old City. They are chanting religious chants. They're also chanting anti-Arab slurs like Mayor Village Burn. And you can see here symbols inspired by Israel's wars and Israel occupying lands throughout the region. Many people are wearing stickers that say Gaza is ours forever. Some are wearing necklaces with the map of what's called Greater Israel, including lands in today's Lebanon, Iraq, and Jordan. Many here are waving flags calling for the building of the Jewish temple at the site of the biblical temples, which is where Islam's Al-Aqsa Mosque stands today. Several hundred Israeli human rights activists have been in the city trying to protect Palestinians in the streets as young Israelis attack them. Daniel Estrin, NPR News, Jerusalem.
5: Honda says it has a full-year loss for the first time ever, losing $2.7 billion in the last fiscal year because of costly electric vehicle strategy. The Japanese automaker abandoned many of its plans for EV models, including those in the works in a joint venture with Sony. Economists say the company might have been too ambitious, acting when markets were not ready. I'm Janine Herbst, and you're listening to NPR News from Washington.
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4: From Cap Radio in Sacramento, this is Insight. I'm your host, Chris Nichols, in for Vicky Gonzalez. Sacramento County's homeless population is once again on the rise. That's according to the region's point-in-time count released yesterday. The county is now home to nearly 7,500 unhoused residents. That's about 800 more than 2 years ago, and a 13% increase. The jump comes despite hundreds of millions of dollars spent region-wide in recent years to address Sacramento's homeless crisis. To be fair, the numbers are lower than a few years back when the region saw a dramatic 67% spike and a record-setting 9,300 unhoused residents just a couple years after the pandemic. But why does the region still have thousands on the streets and thousands more in shelters? What do these numbers mean and what are local officials saying about them? I'm joined now by Cap Radio reporters Riley Palmer and Ruth Finch, both of whom have been covering this topic for us. Welcome.
10: Hello.
11: Hi, Chris.
4: Riley, you and Ruth both observed this year's point-in-time count. You went out and on a cold night in January to see how this was done. Remind us, what is a point-in-time count and how does it work?
10: Yeah, of course. So in my reporting career, actually, this is the third point-in-time count that I've observed. But basically, a point-in-time count is the term for when cities and counties across the country organize on a given night in the last 10 days of January to go out either really early in the morning. In the past, I've gone out with smaller cities like Napa at like 5 in the morning or later in the evening when it's dark to survey people living on the streets. The idea is to get a snapshot of what homelessness is like in the winter, because those who are usually chronically homeless tend to be the people most vulnerable and out on the street when it's cold. The count in Sacramento is organized by Sacramento Steps Forward, and this year it took place on January 26th and 27th. Basically, what happens is people in the community volunteer their time to go out in certain regions of town. They find unhoused residents and ask them survey questions if they're willing. These questions include things like, where are you sleeping tonight? Is this the first time you've been homeless? And what are two things Sacramento could do better to help people who are homeless? The count also doesn't just happen in Sacramento. It's federally mandated by the U.S. Department of Housing and Urban Development. And municipalities all across the country are responsible for collecting the data at least every 2 years, which is then used by state and federal governments to figure out how much funding each place gets to address homelessness. The count happens in January, but the data is usually available in the summer.
4: Okay, so that gives us a picture of sort of how this all works. But why do we do it in the first place? Why are the results important?
10: Right. So for decades, I think we all know that homelessness has been a consistent concern across the country, and particularly in California and Sacramento. The state and the region is in a housing crisis, and there just isn't enough affordable housing or services for those who need help getting back on their feet or from even preventing people on the brink of falling into homelessness. Cities and counties need money to build more housing and to fund services. So the PIC count is a key player in who gets what from other levels of government. Even though it is a snapshot, it provides a window that does help policymakers understand the needs of certain regions and communities.
4: Ruth, I want to bring you into the conversation. Give us some perspective on the Sacramento region's homeless population. It set a record not too long ago. Tell us about that so we know where the region's been.
11: So, like you mentioned, homelessness soared in 2022. According to the 2022 count, it reached a record high for the region of 9,278 people, the majority of which were unsheltered. And in fact, that has been the case in Sacramento since 2017. The majority of its unhoused populations are unsheltered.
4: Yeah, and that was a really difficult time. Just a few years back, the encampments were extremely visible all over Sacramento, downtown Sacramento especially. But based on the numbers, things did get a bit better a couple years later in 2024. Ruth, what did the results show that year?
11: So in 2024, there was a dramatic decrease in the count. According to the results, the number of unhoused people in the Sacramento area dropped by nearly 3,000 in just 2 years. However, a lot of people criticize the results of that count. We spoke with Sharon Jones in January about 2024's PIC count, which she volunteered for. She also is an advocate for unhoused people and helped found Camp Resolution, which was an unhoused encampment turned transitional housing facility until it was closed by the city in 2024.
12: 2 years ago when they did PID count, they had swept everybody beforehand, and the weather for the area that we had, we only came across like 8 people for the whole thing, because our major point last time was the island, which 200 to 300 people lived on, but it was underwater, so there was nobody there.
10: Right.
12: Between the sweeps and the weather, the PIC count was way off last year.
11: And at the time the results came out, Sacramento Steps Forward defended their methodology, saying they conducted it the same way they had in 2022, only standardizing their geographic units. Essentially, they switched to using census tracts so the data could be more easily compared to other standardized sources, but they said that they didn't really change their methodology outside of that.
4: Yeah, these counts have been questioned for a long time, and the general census that they provide an undercount. It's really hard to get out there and really survey every single person who's without permanent housing. But this year, did the organizers, Ruth, did they do anything different to try to improve trust or accuracy in this survey and its results?
11: So we spoke with Trent Simmons, the chief implementations officer at Sacramento Steps Forward. He oversees their data collection and analysis. And he said that just like from 2022 to 2024, that there wasn't a huge change in their methodology. There was not a huge change from 2024 at all.
13: And then between 2024 and 2026, the methodology stayed exactly the same between as far as what we're using for the sampling. The only difference is that we have more volunteers. There's better logistics, but that's not really a methodology change.
4: Okay, Ruth, so let's dive into this year's findings. What are the top line findings that you looked at?
11: So, of course, there was the 13% increase from last year's count that we talked about. There's also a spike in unsheltered populations in some of the more suburban parts of Sacramento. Particularly, Rancho Cordova's count spiked by more than 3 times, and Citrus Heights increased by 1.5 times. However, a spokesperson for the city of Rancho Cordova called the results of this year's count into question, saying it didn't match their own statistics. Also, the majority of this year's increase was an increase in sheltered populations, and the unsheltered population in Sacramento City dropped. According to the count on the last week in January of this year, it seems a lot of the unsheltered population has shifted either outside of Sacramento City and into its shelters.
4: Okay, so then what did city and county leaders have to say about these findings?
11: Well, we spoke with Rosaria Rodriguez, the representative for District 4 of Sacramento County. She says that while she didn't have any data for or explanation for the shift to Sacramento County, she wants more affordable housing.
14: The problem is we don't have enough funding to be able to help developers create more affordable housing. And so we just came back from Cap to Cap, and that was one of the things is we need more funding to be able to provide the developers the gap funding that they need to be able to create it.
11: We also spoke with Mayor McCarty about the results. He said that it's a bit of a mixed bag for him.
15: Is there way too many people who are still languishing on the streets of Sacramento, unsheltered, and, you know, frankly, people die on the streets, you know, in an alarming number, especially people that are seniors. You know, the positive is that the unsheltered number went down in the city of Sacramento.
4: You're listening to Inside here on Cap Radio. If you're just joining us, we're talking with Cap Radio reporters Ruth Finch and Riley Palmer about new data showing an increase in Sacramento County's homeless population. So, Riley, we just heard from Sacramento Mayor McCarty. We'll talk a little bit about his comments. He was sort of talking a little bit about unsheltered homelessness, meaning people living on the street, on riverbanks, cars, RVs, of course, the most visible part of homelessness. It went down quite a bit in the city of Sacramento. What do city leaders attribute this to?
10: Right. Well, if we first look at the data, unsheltered homelessness in Sacramento went down in the city by around 20%, which breaks down to about 600 people. It should be noted, though, that Sacramento, the city of Sacramento, still by and large has the most unsheltered homeless people in the region, with about 60% of the total, which averages out to 2,500 people. At the press conference yesterday that Ruth and I went to, Mayor Kevin McCarty said there's still work to be done, though the efforts that the city have been making, he believes, are helping.
15: That this point in time count shows that through our hard work at the city, which certainly precedes me as mayor, we have expanded bed capacity in all of these venues that I mentioned earlier. And because of that, more people are off of the streets and into beds or shelter. And through our street to housing programs, we've connected more people to services to allow them to transition to a brighter future. But the downside is this. Countywide, we're in this together. Too many people remain homeless. The numbers countywide have gone up. And we have more people in beds, in shelters, indoors. But the flip side is we don't have enough places to help people graduate. Throughput.
4: Okay, so Riley, what role could you find that stepped up enforcement on homeless encampments played in this decrease, at least the decrease in unsheltered homelessness in city limits?
10: Right. So that's definitely a conversation that is starting to emerge after the data has come out. To back up a second and look at the bigger picture surrounding homelessness and enforcement, over the last couple years, enforcement around encampment sweeps and no camping ordinances have strengthened across the country because of a Supreme Court case called Grants Pass versus Johnson, which essentially outlawed camping in public spaces in June of 2024, though it was a very controversial decision. It gave cities and counties across the country a guiding rule that they could sweep homeless camps out of public places, and many advocates point to the ruling as a way to criminalize homelessness. This change happened after the 2024 PIT count, which was the last one up until this one, as we've mentioned. One interesting data point from this PIT count is while the numbers of unsheltered homelessness decreased in Sacramento, as Ruth did allude to, it sharply increased in other places. Rancho Cordova saw a 300% increase, which shakes out to 158 people, and the unincorporated part of the county saw an 100% increase with around 579 people. In terms of this PIT count, officials can't really say, and they're not exactly sure, if enforcement has played into the lower numbers. I asked Mayor McCarty if he believes that this factored into a lower count within the city this year.
15: I don't know about that, in large part because the city of Sacramento has been criticized for not having enough enforcement. And I would say those other jurisdictions for years have been a bit stronger on enforcing no camping rules. So I'm not sure if that's the issue. I think it's more of the issue that, you know, poverty and homelessness has no boundaries. It's in the city of Sacramento and Elk Grove, the unincorporated area. And it just shows that we're all in this together.
4: Okay, so staying on this topic about the rapid rise in places like Rancho Cordova, Citrus Heights, of unsheltered homelessness, why do organizers of the count think those communities saw such a spike?
10: Yeah, Ruth and I did ask about that, and the people who run the pit count aren't totally sure, in part because that's not something included in their survey data. What they have said is that the survey was more comprehensive than the one in 2024. Here is Sacramento Steps Forward's Trent Simmons explaining that.
16: We deployed 203 teams with about 800 trained volunteers across two nights. That was about a 30% increase in volunteers compared to 2024. Teams covered over 200 census tracts across Sacramento County, including urban, suburban, rural, river corridor, and hard-to-reach areas. We also conducted approximately 1,200 surveys, nearly twice as many as in 2024. That matters because the quality of the count depends on both the coverage and survey participation. This year's effort gives us stronger insight into both the number of people experiencing homelessness and the conditions they are experiencing.
4: So it seems like there were quite a few more resources put into this count this year. Riley, just staying on the topic of Rancho Cordova, I know we talked about it a little bit earlier, but we did get a response from a city official about the increase. Can you give us a little more detail on what they told us?
10: Sure. Yeah. So I reached out to the city of Rancho Cordova yesterday after the data was released, and a spokesperson with the city said that they do believe this year's count is an anomaly, and it doesn't align with the data that their homeless navigators collect on a daily basis. And with that said, I did follow up and I asked if this data will inform their approach to homeless services. And they said in a statement that they take all data into account when it comes to thinking about homeless services. I reached out to Citrus Heights, who also had an increase, and they have yet to get back to me. The county did get back to me when I asked about it, and they said that they're not willing to speculate as to why there were increases in their area, but they're proud that the amount of homeless residents in shelters has gone up. They acknowledge, quote, that more collaboration needs to be done, and, quote, they need to continue the great work that is already happening.
4: You know, we have a couple more minutes left in this segment. I want to sort of talk a little bit about homeless advocacy groups. What are they saying about this year's count?
10: Sure. So I was able to speak with Executive Director of Loaves and Fishes, Angela Hassel, yesterday to get her perspective on the numbers. And she said that this count is more in line with what her organization sees on a daily basis than the previous one.
17: I think the dramatic decrease from 2022 to 24 was really shocking. And from the service provider perspective, it did not fit with what we experienced in terms of the people we serve in that same time frame. We did not see such a dramatic decrease in the need for our services. So the fact that it's going that from 2024 to 2026, it is trending up again is more realistic to me than another downward trend would have been.
10: Hassel and I also discussed the role enforcement plays on the new geographic makeup of where homeless people in the county are going. And she says it's a factor that can't be ignored.
17: I think one of the things that is influencing a lot of that are kind of some of the things that are being enforced since the Grants Pass Supreme Court decision that allowed cities and municipalities to enforce no camping ordinances and sidewalk ordinances and critical infrastructure things that we have on the books in the city and the county of Sacramento that allows for larger encampments to continuously get swept. It happens over and over and over again, and that pushes folks out of areas where they might have been before and into some of the, you know, further reaching areas like the county or Rancho Cordova or some of those places. And it kind of keeps people on the move, too. It doesn't really allow them to have much security and stability of place.
4: Ruth, back to you for a moment. You dove deep into some of the data in this report. What are some of the other big findings that stood out to you?
11: Well, to me, the biggest thing that stood out was kind of what stayed the same. In 2019, they started asking unhoused people what the city of Sacramento could be better doing to address their circumstances. The most popular answer every single count has been more affordable housing. Rodriguez and McCarty agreed, said that there needs to be more affordable housing in Sacramento as well. Also, every year since the pandemic, there has been an increase in the number of volunteers for the pit count. More and more people are interested in helping solve this problem.
4: And finally, Ruth, what comes next?
11: Well, like we talked about, the numbers help inform the amount of federal funding Sacramento gets to help address homelessness. So Sacramento may see an increase in funding. Also, while housing and urban development only requires these counts to be done once every 2 years, they'll now be conducted annually so that Sacramento Steps Forward can track homelessness better. While there had been talks among city council members about closing homeless shelters to address the city's budget deficit, the mayor confirmed that the shelters wouldn't be closing yesterday. So I guess we'll have to see.
4: Ruth and Riley, thank you so much for joining us.
10: Thank you.
11: Thanks.
4: That was Cap Radio's communities reporter Ruth Finch and local government reporter Riley Palmer talking about new data showing an increase in Sacramento County's homeless population. Up next, the DMV has collected millions of dollars over the last decade from auctioning off cars, but hasn't been telling owners that money is theirs. We'll learn more about this legal loophole and how state lawmakers are trying to close it. 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I'm Chris Nichols.

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4: You're listening to Insight here on CAP Radio. I'm your host, Chris Nichols, in for Vicky Gonzalez. Getting towed is never fun, and thanks to all the fees that come along with it, many people can't afford to get their cars back, which then go off to auction to recoup those penalties. What happens to the rest of the money? For years, the Department of Motor Vehicles has been collecting millions of dollars in profits from these sales if owners don't collect that money within a certain amount of time. But here's the catch. The DMV doesn't actually have to tell you that money is available. Now, state lawmakers are trying to close this legal loophole. Baronda Lyons has been looking into this situation for more than a year. She's an investigative reporter for the nonprofit newsroom Cal Matters, which partners with public media stations across the state, and joins us now. Welcome to Insight.
5: Hi, thanks for having me.
4: Baronda, your reporting started last March. How did you first learn about this loophole with the DMV?
5: Yeah, so this story actually started because someone reached out to me about their car that was towed and sold. And so I was just trying to confirm that the person's car was actually towed and sold, and because the person didn't have any paperwork. So I was just flipping through the DMV website and I saw that they kept information about lane sales. So I asked for the data from the lane sales, and then I noticed that there was a line for how much money was left over, and I thought, huh, that's interesting. And then I got someone on the DMV from the DMV to speak with me, and then that's when I learned that anytime there's excess money from a lien sale, that that money goes to the DMV. And then I worked backwards to try to understand how the system works, and that's when I found out that the DMV is not required to notify owners, and it doesn't when they have money left over.
4: Well, I can see how that would spark your curiosity and raise a lot of questions. Tell us a little bit more about how you actually went about this investigation.
5: Yes. So once I had the data set, I, talked to the DMV. They worked with me. And I, initially thought, well, surely if people have money left over that they would get, go to the controller's website and anytime you have money left over from the state of California, you go to the controller's website, you look up your name, and you see, okay, I have this much money, and this is how I request it. What I learned was that the process with the DMV, A, the DMV information does not go over to the state website for unclaimed funds, and then B, it's very hard. It was hard, nearly impossible, to figure out how you could ask for your money back. And once I figured that out, I knew that we had a story. The part was trying to find the people. And so what we were able to do is get some of the VIN and license plate numbers. And some of that information is available for reporters. And so I just reached out to numerous people. And finally, I heard back from some people whose cars had been sold for sure, but they had no idea that there was any money left over in several cases, thousands of dollars.
4: So, Burunda, as we all know, obviously getting towed, it's no fun. But for people who aren't familiar with what comes next, what happens that leads to these cars going up for auction?
5: Yes. So when someone's car is towed, it goes to typically a towing or storage yard, and you have to pay the fees. So the storage fees, the fee for towing the car, the penalties for the reason why your car was towed, maybe you owe too many tickets, but you have to pay all of these fines and fees before you could get your vehicle back. And what I learned is that in many cases, you know, people have the money and fine, they can go on about their business. But for cars that sit at a towing yard for an extended period of time, a lot of times the people don't have the money to get their vehicles back. And once you're looking at thousands of dollars in fees and penalties, and your car may be worth, you know, $2,000, a lot of people may say, okay, well, I'll just walk away and they'll get their money back when they sell my vehicle. And so that's typically how these things work. You don't pay your fees, you don't pay the penalties, and then the towing yard has the authority to sell your vehicle to recoup their costs.
4: Thousands of dollars. That is serious money, and it makes it really difficult. You know, we've talked before on Insight about how California is facing high cost of living, housing is in short supply, there's an affordability crisis. What can be the barriers to getting your car back, and what kind of an impact can that have on the lives of people with low income?
5: Yeah, one of the barriers really is the money. I mean, you're looking at thousands of dollars in fees and fines that people just may not have. And in a lot of ways, because of the housing crisis in California, you're seeing more and more people use their vehicle for housing, you know. So people who don't have a lot of money, you know, their vehicles may be towed and sold. And if they have any money left over after that process, it would probably be great for them to know about it. But as I learned in this story, you know, the state doesn't notify people.
4: That's got to be one of the most frustrating parts. Okay, so owners have up to 3 years to claim the profits from these lien sales, but the state law doesn't require the DMV to tell them this money exists. So how much has California collected from these auctions over the last decade, and what does this money get used for?
5: So they've collected about $8 million on 5,300 car sales since 2016 to the time I did the story, which was I started in 2025. And the money goes to the DMV Motor Vehicles Fund, which funds is used to support Highway Patrol and also the DMV. So that's where the money sits. And if you don't claim it in those 3 years, then it stays there forever.
4: Burunda, is there a sense of how many people are asking for their money back? Was there a way to track them?
5: No, it wasn't. I would say very, very few. When I asked the DMV how many people requested their money back, they didn't have a number for me. What I realized is unless you follow the vehicle from point A to point B to point C, then chances are you have no idea that you had this money or you have this money and it, you know, kind of sits. And so, there was no real way to know if people requested their money. I would go out on a limb and say that there are very few people who requested their money back, A, because they didn't know how. And then B, once you even requested the money back, the DMV system was so convoluted. Sometimes you had to request multiple times.
4: You spoke with several people who found themselves in this situation during the course of your investigation. One of them was Larry Venema. Tell us a little bit about him.
5: Yes. So Larry.

0: 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More at sscln.org.
1: I talked to him. The 3 years had already bypassed, so he couldn't get his money back. But it was over $10,000 in profit that the DMV got, but he couldn't receive that. Let me rephrase that. I think it was like $7,000 that he got, that the DMV got from his vehicle, but he couldn't get it back because the 3-year window had closed. And when I spoke with him, he was actually shocked. He knew nothing about this. He knew nothing of what became of the car. He kind of just walked away from it because he didn't have the money. And, you know, he just walked away.
2: And we have part of your conversation with Larry. We're going to go ahead and play that.
3: So that was your only car?
4: That was it.
3: And when did they tow it? How long has it been?
4: God, it's been 4 years, 5 years.
3: Well, you only get 3 years to claim your money. So I hope you didn't run out of the, I hope it didn't, you know.
4: Well, hopefully I didn't run out of time, but I will definitely check it out. Yeah, no, unfortunately, nobody's ever said a word.
2: That is so tough. Baranda, when you started looking into this issue, if someone wanted to get their money back, what was the process for doing so? Did anything surprise you?
1: Well, they had a number that you could call the lien sale unit and try to get your money back. And then the DMV had a form where you could fill out the form and try to get your money back. But even that was hard for people to navigate because a lot of people don't know about the lien sale unit. And so they would reach out. I had one person I spoke with, he reached out to the DMV and they denied his claim initially. And then he had to reach out to me again. And once I asked the DMV, he finally got the money back, which was about about $5,400, which is a significant amount of money.
2: You're listening to Inside here on CAP Radio. If you're just joining us, we're talking with CalMatters reporter Baranda Lyons about an investigation into a legal loophole that lets California DMV hold on to the profits from auctioned car sales. Okay, so Baranda, you spoke with another person, Stephen McAllister, who went through the refund process with his sister Joan's car. Can you give us a little background on what happened to the two of them?
1: Yes. So Stephen, his sister was older. She had gotten ill with having some dementia symptoms, and her car was parked in the city of San Francisco, and it kept getting tickets and tickets and tickets, and finally they towed it. But she was in the hospital, and her brother found out about the car, and he became her conservator. But it was a long process. And by the time he found out about the car, when he looked at it online, they wanted more in fees than the car was worth. And so he said, okay, well, the car is already paid for. They're likely not going to make their money back based on how much they're telling me she owes. So I'm just going to, you know, let it be auctioned. Well, he never heard anything about it. And then I called him and I said, hey, did you know you had like $5,400 at the DMV? And he said, what? I never heard of this. And the reason why is because the amount that they said he owed online was inaccurate. It was double what he actually owed. So he started the process to get his money back.
2: $5,400 sitting at the DMV. That's amazing. Here's a little bit of what Stephen told you about his initial experience.
5: I contacted the Department of Motor Vehicles, and I filled out the form they had and sent in all the information, and I waited and waited, and after a couple months, I called them up, and they didn't seem to have any record of me sending anything in, so I sent it all in again, and this time certified mail. Then after a couple more months, I got that letter saying that they had refused to do the refund because it was supposedly a lien sale. And then I sent that letter to you and said, what's up with that?
2: Okay, so following up on Stephen's

0: case. He contacted you. What ended up happening to him?
1: He got his money. I asked the DMV. They said it was a mistake. And a few weeks later, he got the check. And the check, unfortunately, was made out to his sister who had passed. So then they had to send another check made out to the estate, which he was the executor of the estate. So eventually he got the money, and then he ended up donating it to CalMatters because he said he really didn't need it and he likely would not have known about it if I hadn't reached out to him. Now, I didn't ask him to donate it to CalMatters. That's just what he wanted to do because he said he felt like more people in California needed to know about this system, and more people who could benefit from their money need to know that it's available at the DMV. And so that's what became of it.
0: That is quite an amazing story. That is really something. Baranda, following your initial reporting on this loophole, CalMatters ended up developing a tool to help car owners. What does it do?
1: You can type in your license plate or VIN number and see if the DMV has excess money for you. Since we've developed the tool, the DMV shortly after developed the exact same tool for their website. So now on the department's website, you can actually search and see if they have excess money that needs to be claimed by you. So this is really useful for Californians who've had their cars towed and may be curious. If they have money at the DMV, they can now go to the DMV website and search it. Now, you still have the 3-year window, so keep that in mind.
0: So things are moving forward there. Since your investigation has been released, there's also efforts in the legislature to close this loophole. Tell us about this new bill and the changes it would make.
1: Yes, so the new bill would require the department to notify owners within 14 days of receiving the surplus, detailing the amount and how the owner can claim their money. So that would be a significant shift. And it would also require those notices to be sent through certified mail with a return receipt. Now, that bill currently is in the Senate Appropriations Committee. So we'll see if it makes it out. But there is some, at least some lawmakers are trying to address this issue.
0: And does that bill have much support, much opposition? Tell us about that.
1: Well, it was one of those bills where it's not urgent. It didn't have any registered, according to the bill analysis, it didn't have any registered opposition or registered supporters. A few weeks ago, though, the Senate Appropriations Committee did come out and say that this would have some physical impact. But one of the things it noted is that this money goes to the motor vehicle account and that the motor vehicle account currently is, underfunded and exceeding with expenditures exceeding the revenues by about $60 million per year. So, I don't know where that will land. It doesn't, the report didn't seem like the lawmakers knew. It didn't seem like it would be financially prudent for California to sort of take that money and, or work harder to give Californians their money back. I guess that's what I'm trying to say, because it goes into an account that's already overdrafted. So.
0: And last thing here, Baranda, just stepping back, looking at the big picture, what are some of your takeaways from this overall investigation?
1: My biggest takeaway is that sometimes there are loopholes and things that are making that need to be addressed. And at the end of the day, this money does not belong to the state of California. It belongs to vehicle owners. And the state, in my what I noticed, is not doing much to ensure that those vehicle owners know that they have money available and are able to easily claim it. And so, my takeaway is these kinds of stories matter because they can affect someone's bottom line. And I'm happy that the story had some impact, and hopefully, it will be useful to people who've had their cars towed and sold.
0: It looks like it definitely has had an impact. Baranda, thank you so much for joining us.
1: Thank you for having me.
0: Baranda Lyons is an investigative reporter for CalMatters. We've been talking about a legal loophole that lets the DMV hold the profits from auction car sales because most owners don't know that money is theirs. Still ahead, have you ever wanted to see the spaces where your favorite artists work and learn more about their processes and techniques? We'll learn more about the Davis Art Studio Tour this weekend. 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I'm your host, Chris Nichols. We're back in just a moment.

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1: 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He wrote the acclaimed 1977 memoir, A Rumor of War, about leading a Marine platoon in the Vietnam War. And we listened to our 1985 interview with Sir David Attenborough. He made the popular Life on Earth nature documentaries and more. 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
3: Welcome back to Insight on Cap Radio. I'm your host, Chris Nichols, in for Vicky Gonzalez. This weekend, art studios across Davis will be open to the public for free, self-guided tours. The two-day event is a celebration of creativity in the community, with more than 48 artists participating. An annual event for decades, the Davis Art Studio Tour almost became a casualty of the pandemic, but a group of artists came together to revive and relaunch it, and they've seen success with the number of artists growing each year. Thelma Weatherford and Kathy James Robinson are both artists and two of the organizers behind the Davis Art Studio Tour, along with Shorey Oldham. They're here today in studio to tell us more. Thelma, Kathy, welcome to Insight.
4: Thank you.
3: Thelma, give us a little history of the studio tour. It's been taking place in some part of the last two decades, right?
4: Correct. And it, like you said, it almost became a casualty of the pandemic. So, but before that, it was, like you said, two decades, local, very grassroots, very good. So we didn't want it to become a casualty. So we decided to bring it back. And I think it was 2023.
5: Yes.
4: And so we are doing that right now. So this is the fourth iteration that we've done and of it since 2023.
3: Well, tell us more about it. What did you want to save? What did you want to keep going into the future?
4: We wanted people to be able to see what kind of creativity is going on in the private studios throughout Davis, because there is a ton of artists in Davis, and we wanted to help educate people and just have fun with it. It's very enjoyable to have an art studio and be able to create art.
3: And Kathy, same question for you. What was it that you wanted to make sure, you know, future generations could enjoy and experience?
5: Well, I think it was really important for people to be able to count on this as an annual event. And people really enjoy going in and seeing where you create your art. And as an artist, I really enjoy interacting directly with the person. So, I mean, whether they buy a piece or not, it's still really fun to talk about your art with them. They always have questions. And I really love when someone does buy a piece that I've met and chatted with. And, you know, it's like a great couple or a great individual that, you know, you wouldn't necessarily know who bought your art when they bought it from a gallery or some other venue. So, yeah, it's really a lot of fun.
3: Putting on an event like this, I'm sure it's no easy task. What goes into it? What kind of work did you have to do to get it going?
5: Well, we had to. The first year was especially difficult to find out who all to get the word out to for the call for artists. There's different, you know, I tried different things. I'm the one that does all the emailing. And, you know, talking to people that have done it before, getting lists of emails that they know about, or just putting something out there as a general call for artists, and then keeping that group, and then having people respond to that, and then I have to try to keep that group in together once they're all the participants. And yeah, it's tedious sometimes, but worth it.
3: Thelma, you and Kathy are both artists, I understand. Tell us a little bit about the artwork you do and what artists get out of an event like this.
4: So my art is abstract and expressionist work, and I use encaustic, which is beeswax with Damar resin and pigment. It's a heated process. And I also do glass, and basically I'm a mixed media artist, and I also do oil and cold wax, which is also a wax medium, but it's cold. What I get out of it?
3: Yeah, artists in general, having this event, the open studios, the public knowing about it, what benefit is it to them?
4: Well, we do a monthly art about, so we get a lot of people coming in, and they benefit, they enjoy it, number one, and we benefit because we get to share what we do and what we love. We have repeated people, and a lot of people want to take classes. They just seem to enjoy the interaction and the grassroots of the art studio tour and getting to see people's, like I said, their private studios. I feel like it's a really good event for children to see, just the educational part of it.
3: And Kathy, tell us a little bit about your artwork. It looks like you brought some into the studio.
5: Yes. I'm probably the polar opposite of Thelma. She's abstract, and my work is quite realism, very extreme realism, and detailed. And so I do painting, do acrylics, but I also I work in clay as well. So I do ceramics all the way from small pieces that are maybe functional pieces to larger sculpture type things. And I don't really want to give up either one, so I just keep sharing my time between the two.
3: Thelma, back to you for a moment. Tell us a little bit about how this event in Davis, how has it grown or changed since you relaunched it in 2023?
4: Well, it was grassroots artists taking it on, and then some of the nonprofit and like the Davis Art Center and the Artery and the Pence were putting it on. And it's changed in the sense that, well, there's a lot more artists and a lot more, I think there's more attendees. I feel like it's a bigger event, and it's just more widely known. And I mean, it's hard to say because it's been going on for a long time, and I have done it several times in the past prior to the pandemic. Not as one of the organizers, but as a participant. I just feel like it's grown a lot, and it's gotten the Davis artists on the map and some of the different entities that sell art in Davis and show art.
3: Well, 48 artists participating, that sounds like a really good number, and it sounds like it's going to be a lot for people to see. Kathy, can you tell us maybe a few more details, the dates it's going to take place, the times, if you have them?
5: Sure.
3: And just the opportunity, the wide range of types of artwork that people can expect.
5: Sure, yeah. It's this weekend, Saturday and Sunday, May 16th and 17th. And both days it'll run from 10 a.m. to 5 p.m. Each studio will be responsible for how they welcome people into their studio. Pretty much everyone will have a little bit of refreshments probably. And there's a really wide variety of types of art. There's, you know, several ceramic people. There's people that do jewelry, printmaking, painting, you name it. You know, there's a lot of different types of things like that.
3: Yeah, sculpture, painting, mm-hmm. printmaking, photography.
5: Yes, photography.
3: All
5: yeah.
3: sound like amazing opportunities. Let's spend another moment on your own work, Kathy. Tell us, how long have you been producing the paintings? What got mm-hmm. you into this?
5: Well, yeah, all my life I've been doing something, but periodically, you know, like as a side kind of thing. Always afraid to try to make a living off of art. And I always said, once I retired, that's when I would do it. And it's really been working out for me. But it took me a long time to be able to say I am an artist. You know, that's, I think a lot of us have that issue, you know, for a long time now, I've felt free. And actually moving to Davis in 2015 was a really big catalyst towards that. The timing was right, too. But realizing that Davis is such a great art community, so it's all just, everything's kind of converged together and worked out for me. And it just feels so good for that to be my job now.
3: Same question for you, Thelma. How long have you been doing your mixed media work, and what got you into that?
4: Well, I just became extremely interested when I was young, and I started painting large paintings in my garage, or acrylic paintings. And so I just sort of grew out of that, and I took classes at several different colleges. And I got into mixed media about in 2013 because I wanted more texture and I wanted to slow down a little bit and do smaller works. But I've been painting since I was really young, and it did take a while for me to say I was an artist. And I have had several different art businesses with studios and an art gallery and kind of a promoter of the arts. And so I just really loved abstract. So that's what I like to do. And I've done clay and glass, like I said.
3: Well, I want to thank both of you for joining us here, both Kathy and Thelma. Thank you so much for being here on Insight.
4: Thank you.
5: Thank you so much for having us.
3: Kathy James Robinson and Thelma Weatherford are artists and two of the organizers of this weekend's Davis Art Studio Tour. 48 artists across the region will open their studios to the public for free, self-guided tours Saturday and Sunday, May 16th and 17th. 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Thank you to producers Andrew Garcia, Sarit Lashinsky, and editor Jen Picard. Insight's technical director and audio engineer is Mark Jones. Our original show music is produced by Adrian Gilmore. I'm Chris Nichols, in for Vicky Gonzalez. Thanks for joining us. We'll catch you back here on Monday.

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5: From WHYY in Philadelphia, this is Fresh Air. I'm Dave Davies. Today we consider the tough issues the U.S. confronts with China as President Trump meets with Xi Jinping. We speak with Rush Doshi, a key player in China policy when he served on the National Security Council. He says China's now such a manufacturing juggernaut, it must constantly seek new markets.
6: China doesn't have the ability to absorb what it produces, so it has to sell it abroad. And when it does sell it abroad, it's willing to sell it at low costs, which means it destroys industries around the world because it's dumping on their markets.
5: Doshi says when Trump imposed sky-high tariffs on Chinese goods last year, he sparked a confrontation in which China prevailed and made it clear it now stands as an equal to the U.S. in geopolitical rivalry. We'll also discuss the delicate issue of Taiwan and China's relationship with Iran. First News.
7: Live from NPR News, I'm Giles Snyder. The Supreme Court today kept the status quo when it comes to the abortion pill mifepristone. NPR's Selena Simmons-Duffin says the justices put a stay on a lower court's ruling while the legal process plays out.
8: The case is Louisiana versus the Food and Drug Administration. The state challenged FDA rules that allow mifepristone to be prescribed remotely. A panel of judges on the Fifth Circuit Court of Appeals ordered an end to telemedicine access to mifepristone on May 1st. Two drug makers filed for emergency relief at the Supreme Court. Nearly 2 weeks later, the justices have stayed that Fifth Circuit ruling pending appeal. Justices Samuel Alito and Clarence Thomas dissented. That means telemedicine abortion remains available as it was. Reproductive rights advocates celebrated the decision, although they noted it's temporary. There's more to come with this case, and several other legal challenges to telemedicine abortion are underway. Selena Simmons-Duffin, NPR News, Washington.
7: President Trump and Chinese leader Xi Jinping met in Beijing today, discussing the war in Iran, global trade, and energy security. But NPR's Tamara Keith reports it does not appear that the talks yielded any significant progress.
9: On Thursday, Trump and Xi held a bilateral meeting that, for a time, included CEOs from top U.S. corporations. Then, in the evening, at a formal banquet, the two leaders toasted each other and the relationship between their nations. Trump made clear he wants this visit to be the start of a longer dialogue.
10: Tonight it is my honor to extend an invitation to you and Madam Peng to visit us at the White House this September 24th.
9: Before Trump heads to the airport, the leaders are set to take a friendship photo and share a bilateral tea and lunch. No deals have been announced yet, but there's still time. Tamara Keith, NPR News, Beijing.
7: Trump and Xi are to meet again before Trump returns to Washington as tensions rise near the Strait of Hormuz. A ship anchored off the United Arab Emirates was seized and taken toward Iran. Another was attacked and sank near the coast of Oman. Senators passed a resolution today to withhold their own pay during future government shutdowns. NPR's Ava Berger reports the move brings them in line with most federal employees who receive back pay only when the government reopens.
11: The resolution was approved by voice without any senators objecting. Senator John Kennedy, the Louisiana Republican, called his measure a, quote, shared sacrifice with other federal employees who miss paychecks.
12: It's got to stop. Shutting down government should not be our default solution to our refusal to work out our issues.
11: Congress reopened the Department of Homeland Security last month after the agency went unfunded for more than 70 days. Kennedy's measure, which won't apply to House members, will take effect after the midterm elections. Ava Berger, NPR News, The Capitol.
7: This is NPR News. The latest in the race to enact new congressional maps comes out of Louisiana. State senators have passed a new map that would eliminate a majority black district, giving Republicans a chance to win an additional seat in the November midterm elections. The plan now goes to the Louisiana House for consideration. In South Carolina, a special legislative session on redistricting starts tomorrow. The Supreme Court's decision weakening the landmark Voting Rights Act has led to a wave of redistricting efforts in the South. New study warns that multiple games at the upcoming Men's Soccer World Cup are likely to be held during dangerously hot weather. World Cup kicks off in June, NPR's Rebecca Hersher reports.
13: This year's tournament runs from June 11th through July 19th in the U.S., Canada, and Mexico. There will be 104 matches. A new analysis by climate scientists at Imperial College London finds that the weather during five of those matches is likely to be dangerously hot and humid. Miami is a particular hot spot because its stadium is not covered and does not have air conditioning. The World Cup final, held outside New York City in July, is also at high risk. FIFA says it's addressing heat risk by allowing players and officials to take extra water breaks and allowing fans to bring sealed water bottles into stadiums during the hottest matches, as well as other measures. Rebecca Hersher, NPR News.
7: The major financial markets in Asia largely down after the S&P 500 set a new record high for a second straight day, and the Dow finished above 50,000 for the first time since the Iran war began. This is NPR News.
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5: This is Fresh Air. I'm Dave Davies. Day one of the summit in Beijing between President Donald Trump and Chinese leader Xi Jinping yielded no substantive agreements, but statements from the two sides following their first meeting reflected differing priorities. While the U.S. side emphasized hope for productive trading relationships between the countries, the Chinese statement warned that if the issue of Taiwan was not handled properly, it could put the U.S.-China relationship in, quote, an extremely dangerous situation. For some perspective on the issues that will frame further discussions, we turn to Rush Doshi, a China expert who worked on the National Security Council in the Biden administration. He wrote last fall that when Trump launched his trade war against China in 2025, he mistook political theater for strategy, lost ground to his adversary, and made it clear that China now stands as America's true peer in geopolitical rivalry. During his tenure at the National Security Council, Doshi coordinated U.S. government policy on China and Taiwan, drafted the administration's China strategy, and negotiated with Chinese counterparts. He's now an assistant professor in Georgetown's School of Foreign Service, a senior fellow and director of the China Strategy Initiative at the Council on Foreign Relations, and author of The Long Game, China's Grand Strategy to Displace American Order. We recorded our interview yesterday. Rush Doshi, welcome to Fresh Air.
15: Thank you. Great to be here.
5: You know, we read news about tariffs and trade wars, and it can be hard to follow, hard to see it in context, see how meaningful the latest move is. But you had a remarkable piece a few months back about what happened in this trade war between the U.S. and China, and argued that there was a moment when China really proved that it was America's equal. This began, you know, in 2025, in the second Trump administration, when President Trump began using tariffs, one of his favorite tools, and hit China particularly hard, imposing tariffs as high as 140%. How did China respond?
15: There are moments, quite frankly, in world history where you feel the tectonic plates shifting beneath you. You know, what happened in 2025 was President Trump took tariffs on China to over 140%. I mean, we'd never done that before. And that pushed China into a corner. And President Xi had no choice but to reach for his break glass tool. And that was his control over the rare earth minerals and magnets upon which pretty much all global manufacturing depends, and which basically only come from China. And so that was a real powerful choke point. And when he reached for that tool, President Trump basically folded. He'd heard from auto companies that they were concerned that their production was going to shut down if they couldn't get these minerals. Others made similar representations to the White House. And so he said, all right, let me take the tariffs down by about 100 points and even below that. And after he did that, he also basically pursued a detente with China. The idea was, we don't want to rock the boat too much with China. They've got this enormous capability. Let's avoid too many competitive actions that the Chinese won't like. Let's avoid anything confrontational. Let's just steady as she goes, which actually meant in practice some American economic interests weren't being protected because there was a risk.
16: You write that Trump actually had considered retaliating with financial sanctions, new controls on, you know, sophisticated manufactured computer chips. Could have been very strong measures, but he decided not to.
15: That's right. I think President Trump had a number of options available to him, and they were risky, let's be clear. They would have been escalatory. But one was perhaps cutting off more advanced AI chips to China. Another was cutting off less advanced AI chips to China, which China relies on U.S. technology to manufacture. Another possibility was going after certain Chinese banks with financial sanctions. And a fourth one might have been to go after China's dependence on certain American software. At the end of the day, all those options I think were considered, but none of them were used. And part of the reason why is the president didn't want to have more instability. He didn't want to have a really negative market reaction. And there was concern. You know, China still had the rare earths tool, and it was a very powerful tool. Maybe this wouldn't be enough to fix that problem. I think it's worth taking a second here just to say how wild the Chinese action was, because we really haven't seen anything like it. What China said in April, but then especially in October, the second time they forced us to back down, was that any good anywhere in the world that had 0.1% of its value come from a rare earth mineral or magnet made in China, that good had to have a license from China to be sold anywhere else in the world. There is no U.S. action in export controls that's anything like that. And if you ask the Chinese, what they'll say is, this isn't modeled off your export controls, America. This is modeled off your financial sanctions. Your dollar is the most important thing for global commerce, and our rare earths are similar. And just as you say, nobody can use your dollars if you say so, we're saying nobody can use our rare earths if we say so. And that was a very powerful moment, I think, in the relationship. It changed things.
16: Yeah, you're right that historians may someday look back on this as the moment when China became America's geopolitical equal.
15: I think so. I mean, I think what we saw in this episode in 2025 was that the U.S. really brought the full pressure it has in the economic space on China. But for the first time, China was able to use a tool to force open America's market to China's goods. And that's a game changer.
16: Now, you worked on China policy in the Biden administration. And, you know, there are some analysts who are very critical of Donald Trump for many reasons, who will say that he does deserve credit for identifying the lopsided arrangements with China, for subsidizing its exports and engaging in unfair trade practices. Do they have a point?
15: Well, I think we have to take a step back and ask what it is China wants to accomplish. Right? China wants to have the world more dependent on China's supply chains. It wants to be less dependent on the world's. That's a policy that they call dual circulation in the economic space. In technology, China wants to win what it calls the fourth industrial revolution. The idea is here that there's been several, right? The first industrial revolution, call that steam power. Great Britain won that, became a world power. The second one, call it electrification. And the third one, mass manufacturing. Think Thomas Edison to Henry Ford. And the U.S. won that and became, you know, back-to-back World War II victors and built the system that we know today, became a global power. And China thinks that AI and robotics and quantum and all of this will comprise the next industrial revolution, and they want to win it, not just for the sake of wealth, but also for the sake of power. And I think the Trump administration understood in the first term, and the Biden administration continued this, that a lot of China's economic actions were essentially dumping cheap, subsidized, increasingly high-quality goods on the U.S., with the state banks underwriting all of it in ways that were putting our companies out of business. And for the sake of American workers and American businesses, we had to respond to protect our companies from unfair competition that would destroy our industries.
16: You know, just a day or two before his departure to Beijing, Trump announced a lengthy list of high-profile business executives he was going to take with him, Elon Musk, Tim Cook of Apple, others. What do you make of that?
15: Well, it's an important fact that these executives are traveling with President Trump. I will note, though, that President Trump has brought even bigger delegations to other countries. I think when he traveled to the Gulf, there was an even larger delegation of CEOs. But in this case, what we're seeing is a number of key companies that have important business in China are traveling with the president. He's indicated that having these executives with him suggests that there's a lot that the U.S. can do for China's economy, that these companies can be a part of the Chinese economic story. I think some of that might be true, but it's also the case, and we have to be honest, that China in many ways is less interested in buying from these companies, not just today, but over time, they're going to wind their market share down. And so it's a good signal. It suggests that there's commerce that keeps the two countries tied together. And that is the ballast historically in the relationship. But the truth is, this is a different China, one that is more confident in investing in its own companies, exporting around the world, and frankly, buying less from American companies who it hopes to phase out of its own internal market.
16: We need to take a break here. Let me reintroduce you. We are speaking with Rush Doshi. He worked on China policy at the National Security Council. He is now a senior fellow at the Council on Foreign Relations. We'll be right back after this break. This is Fresh Air.
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16: This is Fresh Air, and we're talking about U.S.-China relations as President Trump meets with Xi Jinping at a summit in Beijing. Our guest is Rush Doshi. He worked on China policy at the National Security Council. He's now a senior fellow at the Council on Foreign Relations. You know, there was this recent court decision which declared Trump's tariffs to be illegally enacted. There are still going to be appeals over that, and he thinks he has ways around it. Does that reduce his leverage with President Xi?
15: Well, a little bit, in the sense that I think what China is hoping for is to keep a tariff rate low. They don't want a high tariff rate. They want to sell more to the United States. And they also don't want it to be unpredictable. They don't want to have to guess what the rate will be. So in both cases, their goals are going to be easier to achieve if the president can't use the IEEPA tariff. That's what it was sort of called. It would allow him to kind of unilaterally put tariffs on China and set the level himself.
16: That's a tariff that's supposedly based upon national security emergencies.
15: That's right. It's right. And he declared that the trade deficit with China was a national security emergency, and therefore this tool could be used. He has other ways of getting the tariff rate back up on China if he wants. But I'll just note this for you. If he uses those instruments, and he's already begun that process, China could treat that as a fresh escalation, and then they could respond again with their own escalation. And so the challenge we have is, ever since 2025, the dynamic has shifted, and China feels like it has the leverage to push the U.S. off its preferences. One other thing here is very interesting. You know, often in the history of international economics, some countries will use tools to open up the markets of other countries. The U.S. has very rarely been victim to those tools. It's very rarely the case that another country will use a tool to force open the U.S. market. But that is what China did in 2025. And at this summit, their aim is going to be essentially to keep open that access to the U.S. market because they need it. They can't buy all the things that they make. They've got to sell them abroad. And there's no better market than the U.S. That's where they get their margin.
16: And what do they want to sell to the U.S. consumers?
15: Well, they want to sell everything. I mean, right now, China is basically pursuing a strategy of supply chain dominance. They want to lead in the production of some of the low-tech goods, like, you know, for example, everything from your furniture to even your toys and certain kind of low-tech consumer electronic equipment. And then they also want to sell the high-end stuff as well. And that includes cars, that includes batteries, obviously includes sophisticated electronic devices, and biotechnology products and pharmaceuticals, among many, many other categories. The question for the U.S., though, is if we're going to start buying all this high-end stuff from China, what's the business model of the U.S. going to be? And one illustration, so when China joined the WTO, the World Trade Organization, it got more stable and predictable access to Western markets. And that meant that investors felt comfortable putting their money there. And that meant that in turn, China could become even more successful in manufacturing. And here's just an illustration of what that looked like in practice. Back then, in 2000, 2001, the U.S. was about a third of all global manufacturing, and China was maybe 6 to 7%. Today, 25 years later, the U.S. share has fallen by half, or maybe below 15%. And China has gone up by fivefold to about 30% of global manufacturing. And that is why the U.S. has these dependencies that China can exploit, because the U.S. stopped making the stuff that it needed. In the case of rare earth magnets, the rare earth magnet was invented in the United States, in fact, by a subsidiary of General Motors. But that subsidiary was sold off to China in the 1990s. And despite multiple efforts to bring back that technology, we just never got it done. So when that happened, there was a huge shock to the U.S. economy. We probably lost millions of manufacturing jobs and thousands of factories, and certain industries never came back. There's the possibility we could see a second China shock. And this summit should be a place to discuss that possibility. But given what happened last year, given the president's focus on just a few quick wins on the economic side, and given the lack of interest in both sides in tackling these big, thorny structural problems, I'm not sure we're going to get to that question of how we handle a second China shock or even stop it from coming.
16: The second China shock would be new industries in which Chinese imports displace American manufacturing? Is that what you're talking about?
15: Exactly. The first China shock displaced a lot of low-end American manufacturing. The second China shock would displace a lot of high-end American manufacturing. And that is essentially all that's left. And so losing that high-end manufacturing will be devastating for the U.S. economy. And let me give you a few examples. You know, one of the things America still does well is it can make cars, a lot of them. And quite frankly, the Chinese electric vehicles are cheaper. They receive some government support, and they've leapfrogged us in that technology. If you were to open up the U.S. market to those cars, consumers would get a good deal, but probably millions of auto workers and the people who support them, from the dealerships to the suppliers, would go out of business, and those companies wouldn't be able to adapt. So you have to be careful with how you handle that issue. And others, biotechnology. A lot of the key therapeutics that we're going to use to beat cancer and other diseases, they are basically increasingly manufactured in China. We may be doing some of the innovation here. Some of the innovation happens there. But we've lost the ability to make some of those medicines. That does create not only the risk of jobs, but also the risk of dependency. And the same way we've seen China weaponize its rare earth supply chain, there's the possibility it could always do so for medicines.
16: And so what China wants to do is to get manageable tariffs from the United States to put that into its calculations and market its vehicles and other goods to the United States?
15: It would love to sell cars to the U.S. Right now, the Trump administration is saying that's not going to happen. They could always change their mind. But look, China has a problem. They have a $1.2 trillion surplus with the world in terms of their exports. That means they export that much more than they import to the whole world. That's an amount so large, we haven't seen anything like that before. And not only that, it means that China doesn't have the ability to absorb what it produces. So it has to sell it abroad. And when it does sell it abroad, it's willing to sell it at low costs, which means it destroys industries around the world because it's dumping on their markets. That's a bigger problem for Japan or Korea or Germany, which go head to head in a lot of these sectors where China is increasingly dominant, but it's also a problem for the U.S. And I think for President Xi, a key goal of the summit is, can he keep selling?
16: The United States wants China to buy more soybeans, Boeing planes, some other goods. Do you think that President Trump has a shot at getting China to buy more of that stuff?
15: Yeah, I think he has a good shot. I think there's a good chance that China will, in fact, buy Boeing aircraft because it needs them, and also because it'll buy soybeans and other agricultural products, because that's been a key request of the U.S. president. I will just say that agenda where we go to China and say, let's sell these three or four things and not let's solve this big structural economic problem between our two countries is a modest agenda. It's also an agenda which basically suggests we're going to have an export profile that kind of looks like Brazil. You know, Brazil sells a few planes and it sells a lot of agricultural products. The U.S. should aspire for more than the ability to sell soybeans to China.
16: So when you say solving this big structural economic problem, how would you describe that?
15: Very simple. China exports way more than it imports. And increasingly, it's trying to substitute out U.S. exports entirely. It doesn't want to buy from the U.S. other than some commodities perhaps, and maybe advanced chips, only for now, eventually it would want to be able to indigenize those, it wants to sell. So the structural problem in our relationship is that China wants to sell and it doesn't want to buy. That's the structural problem. And that, you know, if you go back across the history of economics, there's sort of a model that's laissez-faire, you know, let everybody just kind of do what they do, trade across borders. And there's a model that's mercantilist, and it believes the mercantilist model that trade and economics is a form of wealth and power. And you want to use your trade and your economic base to basically get leverage and wealth that otherwise would be difficult. So, you know, China doesn't act like a free trader. It acts like a mercantilist. Its goal is to sell more, buy less, and make more money that way, and make you dependent essentially on their supply chains that way. And they're on track to do that.
16: One of the things that I've heard about this summit is there's talk of establishing a board of trade. I mean, there's already a World Trade Organization. What would this board of trade do?
15: Well, it's a great question because, you know, trade between the U.S. and China largely happens through market mechanisms. There are some tariffs. There's other things like non-tariff barriers to make it harder for the trade to go across borders. But generally speaking, we don't have what's called managed trade, where you say, all right, you can't sell more than this quantity of X. I'll buy this quantity of Y. A board of trade would be a forum, I think the way it's being sold, to adjudicate some of these trading differences, where we say, we'd like you to buy more of this. They might say, I'd like to sell more of that. And you sort of work it out as a deal rather than leave it purely to the market to determine the total trade volume and composition between the two countries. So it's a highly interventionist, again, managed form of trade. And it could have its upsides, but it won't solve, as I mentioned earlier, this structural problem that China sells way more than they're willing to buy.
16: You know, when I hear you say that, you know, there's this problem of China having this huge surplus of trade, and it has to sell more stuff abroad in order to keep its industry going, employ its population. I mean, it kind of sounds like a justification for Trump's policy of tariffs. But I guess the question is, what kind of leverage do you have, right?
15: I think that the Trump administration is right to consider protection against China's excess capacity, but it can't do it alone. It has to work with allies and partners to make that more effective. You know, if the U.S. says, I'll buy fewer Chinese goods and those goods flood Europe, you know, Europe has big problems, but also that means we can't sell to Europe. And so ultimately, there is some continuity across the political parties here in being concerned about what the implications are of this significant amount of production.
16: You know, there's also been some commentary that whatever their differences, the United States and China have to cooperate on AI because of the threat of, you know, autonomous AI systems that could empower terrorists to knock out, you know, electric grids or wreak other kinds of havoc. What do you make of that notion?
15: The U.S. and China have to work together to solve a number of transnational global problems, everything from climate to the next pandemic, to nuclear nonproliferation. And now AI is on that list too. There's been some speculation that at the summit, there will be an announcement of an artificial intelligence dialogue. Now, we had one in the Biden administration. I was involved in negotiating the start of it to create it. And it came out in the summit between President Biden and President Xi in 2023. But I will tell you, when the dialogue was held in 2024, the Chinese didn't send the kind of representation that you would need to make real progress on some of these issues. It didn't feel like they took it as seriously as we did. So hopefully that could change. The second possibility is that the two countries get together and they basically launch an AI crisis mechanism, sort of like a hotline where something goes wrong, we can call the other side, somebody will pick up the phone, and we can work through a problem. The only thing I'll tell you about that is we have a lot of crisis mechanisms between the U.S. and China. But China historically hasn't picked up the phone. So back in 2001, a Chinese aircraft collided with one of our aircraft. We wanted to pick up the phone and call them. They didn't answer. Then in 2022, a Chinese balloon overflew the United States, violated American sovereignty. We picked up the phone to call them. Again, they didn't answer through our hotline. So I'm glad that the Trump administration and the Chinese side are thinking about AI, and they'll talk about it. That's a good thing for the world. But the thing is, the world has to push not just for a cheap dialogue, but a good dialogue, and not just for a crisis communication mechanism, but one that gets answered when there's an actual crisis. We have to collectively push for better outcomes.
16: Yeah, they literally didn't answer the phone?
15: They literally did not answer the phone.
16: We need to take another break here. Let me reintroduce you. We are speaking with Rush Doshi. He worked on China policy at the National Security Council. He's now a senior fellow at the Council on Foreign Relations. He'll be back to talk more about the U.S.-China summit after this short break. I'm Dave Davies, and this is Fresh Air.

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2: 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His limousine also rolled past some of the wilder skyscrapers built in recent years. What does the architecture of Beijing reveal about a changing China? We'll look around on the next Morning Edition from NPR News.
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3: This is Fresh Air. I'm Dave Davies, and we're talking about President Donald Trump's summit with Chinese leader Xi Jinping with Rush Doshi, a senior fellow and director of the China Strategy Initiative at the Council on Foreign Relations. On the table at the summit are a series of high-stakes issues, including tariffs and trade, the war with Iran, and the prospect of military conflict over Taiwan. In statements from each side after the first day of talks, China emphasized the status of Taiwan, warning that if it were mishandled, it could put the U.S.-China relationship in a dangerous situation. The U.S. statement focused on the importance of productive trade relationships. We recorded our conversation with Rush Doshi yesterday. You know, there is this technology, these advanced chips that the United States has. The firm NVIDIA, of course, is one of the most valuable companies in the world, right? And it's headed by Jensen Huang, who is actually of Taiwanese ancestry, I believe. He accompanied President Trump on this trip. Should we attribute any significance to that?
4: Well, it's interesting. You know, he's not only on the trip, you know, Elon Musk and Jensen Huang were both on Air Force One on the way to China. And what's interesting about his inclusion is that it suggests that maybe the two sides will be talking about chips, right? Because that's what Jensen Huang makes. He designs the world's best artificial intelligence chips. They're actually made in Taiwan. And so the question for U.S. policymakers has been, you know, given that artificial intelligence is a transformative technology with significant implications for American prosperity and security too, you know, should the best chips that we have be sold to China? And there's actually a limited number of these chips. The demand for them is so high that you could meet it entirely by selling to American companies. They don't even have enough of these chips. So there's been this big debate. And I think in Congress, what's happened is there's been a bipartisan view. And this was the Biden administration's view and the first Trump administration's view, that the best AI chips should probably not be sold to China, at least not at first. They should be made available to Americans first. And that'll give America a lead in this technology. And there's another view which says, no, you should sell the chips to China. And if you sell them, they'll become sort of addicted to your chips and they'll never break their dependence. And that'll be good for you. I think the challenge with that argument is twofold. First of all, it doesn't look like China wants to be addicted. It's going to keep investing in the ability to break that addiction anyway. And so they're not inclined to take our chips and keep taking them forever. And if we sell them now, they might get the lead in artificial intelligence because they have a lot of other assets. The other issue here is that, you know, could China, as some say, just quickly break their dependence on us and catch up in AI if we don't sell them the chips? In other words, if we don't sell them, won't we be incentivizing them to just basically go for broke and figure out how to make this stuff indigenously? And that's true, that they'll have that incentive, but they're not able to get there that quickly. The technology is really hard. So the U.S. has this essential technology that is the most important technology in artificial intelligence. And what do you do with that lead, right? Some of that lead you use to develop models like Mythos, this new Anthropic model, which is like a master key to all the global networks. It's a major cyber tool that can unlock all kinds of of networks and, you know, can be used for cyber offense. If China had that tool before we did, that could have been a problem. The fact that we have it first means we can share it with our allies and we can use it at home to patch all of our systems so they can't be hacked and they can't be compromised. That's one of the values of being ahead in AI.
3: I want to just clarify one thing. We speak of this technology and these advanced chips as being in the United States' hands. In fact, they're manufactured mostly in Taiwan. Is that true?
4: That's right.
3: Is that by Taiwanese companies?
4: Entirely.
3: So they're not directly under U.S. control then?
4: No. So NVIDIA designs these chips, but they're manufactured by a company called TSMC, by and large, which is in Taiwan. And Taiwan has a number of these TSMC sites. We call them fabs. And these fabs are where all these chips come from. And so there's a

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1: Than it obviously has been for all these decades.
2: Absolutely.
1: Let's talk about the Taiwan issue. I mean, the stakes for China here are, you know, they're not just economic and military. There's a deep emotional issue here, isn't there?
2: Yeah, Taiwan is sort of the unfinished Chinese Civil War. You know, back when the Civil War in China ended, there were two sides, the Communist Party of China and the Nationalist Party. And the Nationalist Party was in charge, but they were overthrown by the Communist Party. And the Nationalists fled China, and they went to the island of Taiwan. They set up shop there, and they actually governed fairly successfully. Taiwan became a major wealthy economy and now, again, produces all the AI chips the whole world needs, the most sophisticated production methods in the world. But the Chinese side has wanted to end that civil war for a long time. They've wanted Taiwan to be a part of China again, under Chinese control. And they're willing to use force to effectuate that outcome. And this is probably the most sensitive issue in the U.S.-China relationship. And when I served in government, it was probably one of the most sensitive issues we ever dealt with. So much time went into thinking about how we talk about Taiwan and what we do for Taiwan to prevent the unthinkable, which is a possible war over Taiwan.
1: Right. And China has had an enormous military buildup over the last few years. And I've read that they've decided that 2027 will be the target year for them to be prepared to invade Taiwan if they want to. Is this right?
2: Right. So, you know, American intelligence officials have made public the fact that President Xi has told the People's Liberation Army to be ready to take Taiwan by military force, even over U.S. opposition, by 2027. That doesn't mean they're going to take action in 2027, but they want to be ready by that year. And there's a lot of things they can do besides invading Taiwan. They can blockade it. They can quarantine it. They can use cyber attacks to make it much harder for its society to function. They can limit the flow of essential inputs to Taiwan's economy. And my guess is some combination of all those instruments will be used one day to try to push Taiwan to give up and basically agree to negotiations to rejoin China.
1: Now, there are fears that, you know, Trump, who has certainly has not been a hawk on Taiwan's defense, that in this discussion with President Xi might cut back on the United States' commitments to Taiwan in return for trade and economic concessions. You know,
2: there is that fear. There's three things I think that President Xi might ask of President Trump, maybe four. The first is he'd ask President Trump to change our official Taiwan policy, our declaratory policy, which we haven't changed in 40 years. So that'd be a big deal. And what he wants us to do basically is say that we oppose Taiwan's independence. We currently say we don't support it. He wants us to be even stronger and say we oppose it. And he also wants us to basically say that we support Taiwan unifying with China. The Chinese would use the term reunification. We use the term unifying because we don't want to make big claims about the past. And the Trump administration has indicated it's not going to make those concessions, but the president is the president. The third thing I think that President Xi wants from President Trump is a decision to pre-negotiate or maybe talk a little bit in advance about the weapons that we sell to Taiwan. They want to be consulted on that. Now, again, for 40 plus years, our policy has been that our arms sales to Taiwan aren't for China to interfere with. They're not for China to approve or disapprove. And more fundamentally, they are determined, both the quantity and the quality of them, by the threat that comes from China. If China was less threatening to Taiwan, and they've dialed up the threat in the last few years, you know, that would be a different story. And then finally, it's possible that, you know, President Xi will want President Trump to meet certain Taiwanese politicians that I think the Chinese side hopes will become leaders in Taiwan or win the next Taiwan presidential election and then pursue negotiations perhaps with China.
1: Yeah, you know, the language of this is so fascinating. You know, there's this debate over whether you can support or oppose or be silent on the issue of Taiwan's independence, when in fact the reality is it's been an independent island for decades, right?
2: Yeah, and you raise an interesting point. I mean, the contorted language on Taiwan policy is one of the most bizarre and Byzantine things that the U.S. government and the Chinese government deal with in foreign policy. But the language is contorted because every side is trying to paper over a reality that neither side wants to fully accept. And so for that reason, words matter enormously in Taiwan policy. And I'll just say, again, when I had the chance to serve, I think the most times I got complaints from the Chinese side, the most times I was called up and yelled at on Taiwan-related issues,

0: wasn't necessarily over some really substantive issue of trade or security. It was often over the words that we were using or the actions that Taiwan was taking that made it look more and more like an independent country. For China, that was really objectionable.
1: Now, there is one very specific issue related to Taiwan that's pending, and that is that, as I understand it, there's a $14 billion package of military assistance to Taiwan that was approved by Congress and has not really gotten the go-ahead from President Trump. Might he either make a commitment or make a commitment to scaling it back? I mean, how might that figure into these conversations?
0: I think for the Chinese side, the possibility of a major arms sale right before or right after a summit with President Xi, it's embarrassing for President Xi. And so they say to the U.S. side, don't do the sale. Don't do the sale ever, but also don't especially do it in these times. The problem, I think, in part, is that President Trump is likely to meet with President Xi four times this year. This is the first meeting, but there might be three others. So if you try to carve out a one-month window around every summit, pretty soon you have no windows where you could even do this sale. And the sale, by the way, is important, right? I mean, one of the things that the U.S. can do is make it easier for Taiwan to defend itself the way that Ukraine is defending itself. And if Taiwan can do that, maybe that causes us to achieve a degree of peace and stability in the Taiwan Strait. The core goal of American policy on Taiwan is peace and stability in the Taiwan Strait. We're not pushing for an independent Taiwan. We're not pushing for unification between China and Taiwan. We kind of want things to just keep going as they are because the whole world depends on Taiwan. Right now, the AI buildup depends on Taiwan. But by the way, we didn't talk about this, but if China invaded Taiwan or if it blockaded it, the damage to the global economy is $5 to $10 trillion, an amount greater in terms of the percentage of global GDP than the Great Depression. I mean, this is really important. So the U.S. has to get its language right. It has to get its diplomacy with China right. It has to encourage Taiwan to be responsible, but it also has to help Taiwan defend itself. And so these kinds of arms packages are very important for that.
1: We need to take another break here. Let me reintroduce you. We are speaking with Rush Doshi. He worked on China policy at the National Security Council. He's now a senior fellow at the Council on Foreign Relations. We'll be right back after this short break. This is Fresh Air.
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1: This is Fresh Air, and we're talking about U.S.-China relations as President Trump meets with Xi Jinping at a summit in Beijing. Our guest is Rush Doshi. He worked on China policy at the National Security Council. He's now a senior fellow at the Council on Foreign Relations. We recorded our interview yesterday. You know, this summit was postponed because Trump said he needed to be home during the Iran war. That's not resolved. What is China's posture on the conflict in Iran?
0: I think the Iran question is very challenging for both sides to discuss. I mean, it is highly awkward that the U.S. president will be in Beijing at the same time that the U.S. military is blockading Beijing ships from going in and out of the Strait of Hormuz. That's unprecedented. We've never seen anything like that. At the same time, the Trump administration wants a few things from China. They want China to stop buying Iranian oil. They want China to stop selling to Iran what they call dual-use goods, goods that are useful for the civilian economy but also the military. And they want China to stop sending weapons to Iran as well. And a lot of China's drone and missile capabilities have benefited Iran and allowed it to do more in the Strait of Hormuz, ironically, to the detriment of China's ability to access oil through the Strait of Hormuz. So the question here is, what is the end game? You know, in what world will Iran say, okay, I'll stop blockading the strait? And what deal will the U.S. be prepared to accept? As in the Russian invasion of Ukraine, China's in the background. There is no successful Russian military operation in Ukraine without Chinese support, particularly for the Russian industrial base. And there's no credible Iranian capability to blockade the strait without Chinese support. And so how the U.S. pushes China on these issues is a question that always comes up at the summits. And China, for its part, is not always willing to do business with us on those questions.
1: Yeah, so what do you think is going to happen here?
0: You know, I think the Trump administration has signaled that they're going to put heavy pressure on China on this Iran issue. But as we talked about earlier, China has a lot of leverage and they have a lot of cards that they can play, and the U.S. may not be able to force China to the table over Iran. You know, at the same time, China feels like it can bide some time. The U.S. government is now embroiled in another Middle East quagmire that doesn't look great if your hope is to basically increase your focus on issues like China. We can't do that. We're focused on Iran. But there's a second element here, too, which is, you know, China imports maybe 5 million barrels a day of oil from the Strait of Hormuz. But they've got a reserve of about 1.2 to 1.4 billion barrels in China. And they might be able to weather this shortage for some period of time, maybe even longer than the U.S. is willing to weather high prices. So that is kind of the challenge that the U.S. faces. The leverage that President Trump has may not be enough. The Chinese may be willing to wait him out. And they're not really inclined to pressure the Iranians on these issues. They might ask them to come to the table for a ceasefire, but they're not going to push the Iranians to accept ceasefire terms that the Trump administration is putting forward that are far more onerous on the nuclear and other questions.
1: You know, I think you said that Iran is not able to credibly control the Strait of Hormuz without help from China. Is that right, even in the current moment?
0: I think that Iran's military ability to project power into the strait is directly tied to the support it's received historically from China. So take drones. The Iranian drone production capability is dependent on Chinese parts. And take missiles. The Iranian missile program is largely a product of collaboration with China and continued support from China. Now, China is not entirely ideological. It can be pragmatic. They understand the Strait of Hormuz must be reopened. They don't want to see Gulf countries get bombed by Iran and see that oil and gas infrastructure get destroyed. They don't want to see that happen. And so there should be space for a deal here, but it's not going to be easy to get there. And trust on all sides is very limited.
1: You know, China has, in recent years, come to see the United States as a power in decline. President Xi has said this on a number of occasions. Do you think the recent U.S. military efforts in Venezuela and Iran have changed that perception one way or the other?
0: It's a very important question. And in my book, The Long Game, I talk a lot about, I go into Chinese sources and material from the party, speeches by Xi that are not public or by previous leaders as well. And I want to trace their thinking about the U.S. and also their activity. And one of the conclusions I make in the book is that one of the most important variables for China is its perception of American power. And they have a lot of euphemisms, polite euphemisms they use in texts within the Chinese Communist Party. They might talk about multipolarity. They want to see multipolarity. That's a euphemism for American decline. Or they might want to see the international balance of forces get more balanced. That's another euphemism for American decline. If you have a switchboard with lights and each euphemism is a light, all the euphemisms are lighting up right now because they think the U.S. is in a hurtling decline right now. They are more confident than they've ever been. And you can see that in the speeches. You know, President Xi is fond of saying the East is rising and the West is declining. You know, in addition to that, you've got top Chinese Communist Party officials, like the head of their Ministry of State Security. Think of the CIA, the FBI, the NSA, all rolled up into one. They scan the international horizon. They make judgments about how the world is going. The Ministry of State Security's minister gave this speech, which was published in a top Chinese Communist Party journal, which had the strongest rhetoric I've seen on American decline, basically saying America was a completely spent force. Now, your question is, maybe America's use of military force has changed the equation a bit. And I think the way the Chinese look at this is the idea that the U.S. is in decline, but as it declines, it may lash out dangerously, the way a drowning person lashes out dangerously. That's the metaphor they will use for us. And so they will see these uses of military force as examples of a dangerously declining America rather than a gracefully declining America. I think they've also taken a lesson from this. They've recognized that America is the only country that can basically close any choke point or threaten any ship around the world given its global naval capability. China wants to get there, but it's not there yet.
1: Let's take one more break here. We are speaking with Rush Doshi. He worked on China policy at the National Security Council. He's now a senior fellow at the Council on Foreign Relations. We'll be back after this break. This is Fresh Air.
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1: This is Fresh Air, and we're talking about U.S.-China relations as President Trump meets with Xi Jinping in Beijing. Our guest is Rush Doshi. He worked on China policy at the National Security Council, now a senior fellow at the Council on Foreign Relations. We recorded our interview yesterday. You know, we haven't talked about human rights at all. It's probably not going to be talked about much in Beijing either, is it?
0: Well, you know, President Trump has an interesting set of preferences on the human rights question. He hasn't always made it a priority. His administration in the first term did make it a priority. But for the president himself, it's not always been top of mind. You know, in the first term, he said that President Xi should go ahead and build the camps in the Xinjiang Autonomous Region that were used to intern Uyghurs. It's an ethnic minority group in China that's Muslim. He also told President Xi he would stand with him on Hong Kong. So it's not on top of his list. But he does see human rights as transactional. And this is important as well. I think the president will try to get a few things on human rights, but they won't be big changes, and he won't give a big speech to President Xi. What he's going to say is, can you let a few people that you've detained that are political prisoners out? Can you let them come to perhaps the United States? One of those people is Jimmy Lai. Mm-hmm. And Jimmy Lai was a dissident, but also a billionaire media tycoon in Hong Kong who was arrested because his paper was critical of China. Now, Hong Kong previously had press freedoms, but in the last 5 to 6 years, the Chinese government has exerted all kinds of control over Hong Kong, and you no longer really have free speech there, as Jimmy Lai's experience demonstrates. President Trump will seek to get him out. There are others, American citizens, who are trapped in China. They are exit banned, prevented from leaving, including recently even American children. President Trump will seek perhaps to get them out as well. And the Chinese side may be willing to give that up because for them, the costs may not be all that high. So I think if human rights is an issue, it's a transactional issue. It's an issue for deal making, not exactly an issue for hectoring or moral sermons.
1: You know, there was a story recently in The Economist. I think it was a cover story, and the title was Dysfunctional Duo. And it said this about the two countries engaged in this summit. One has a leader who treats allies like patsies and is ripping apart the institutions that underpinned global stability for decades. The other is an authoritarian regime that bullies its neighbors and is quietly stoking foreign conflicts it could help defuse. Worse, the two countries treat their mutual entanglements on technology and trade as security risks. Does that capture your sense of these guys?
0: Well, you know, it's interesting. I think that China does sometimes have a heavy hand with its neighbors, particularly on issues that are important to it. You know, people forget, I think 5 years ago, China issued what are called the 14 demands to Australia. They actually came from the Chinese ambassador in Australia. And they all touched on sovereign domestic matters in Australia. For example, whether Australia was willing to buy Chinese telecommunications equipment or whether it was going to let its own individual states join China's Belt and Road Initiative or have the federal government in Australia sort of be the one to determine whether a state could join or not, or whether or not media should be allowed to criticize China. You know, they basically said all these things that are sovereign domestic matters for Australia are problematic, and we're going to economically penalize you. And they went after Australia in a big way by limiting the goods that they purchased from Australia and going after Australia publicly. That was a big deal. And there are a lot of other cases where China, as it's grown more powerful, has been willing to throw its weight around. But the U.S. right now is definitely doing that on a whole other scale with its allies. And a big question is the damage to the alliance structure permanent or temporary? Earlier, you and I were talking a little bit about, you know, whether China sees the U.S. in decline, and I said that they do. One reason why is they think our democracy isn't really working that well. Another reason why is they think economically our industrial base is hollowing out. A third reason, though, is that they think we are walking away from what is our biggest asymmetric leverage, which is our alliances. And if you add up American alliances, they are really quite formidable. And one of the arguments that I've been putting forward with my former boss, Deputy Secretary of State Kurt Campbell, is that China outscales the U.S. on a lot of metrics. The U.S. alone can't outscale China. But if you add up the U.S. with all its allies and partners, we collectively outscale China on every metric that counts. And the reason that matters is because if we hang together, then we can shape a world more conducive the way we see things, and it'll be better for balancing a very powerful and very capable China.
1: Yeah. You know, and there have been stories saying that, you know, some of the middle, so-called middle powers, you know, Canada, Brazil, South Korea, India, other countries are looking, you know, to make alliances and deals more aggressively because they find the U.S. and China unreliable allies.
0: It's a good thing for other countries to reach out to each other and find ways to partner with each other. But one thing that I will say here is that the middle power story isn't going to build enough scale to compete with China. Again, China is 2 times the global share of manufacturing that the U.S. has. It's 3 times our power generation. It's 3 times our car production. It's something like 11 to 13 times our steel production. It's 20 times our cement production. And it makes up, you know, half of a whole host of really critical industries. It's half of all global chemical production, half of all shipbuilding. And it makes all the critical minerals and drones and key parts for consumer electronics that the world relies on. How do you deal with that kind of concentration, that kind of monopolistic concentration? You can't do it alone, and you can't do it with middle power coalitions. In the end, the U.S. has to be the anchor for those allies and partners. And today, it might be hard, but I have faith that, you know, this too shall pass, and eventually it'll be possible for the U.S. to work with those allies to build that kind of collective scale and make sure that we all end up more prosperous and secure for it.
1: Mm, really interesting. Rush Doshi, thank you so much for speaking with us.
0: Thank you for the opportunity.
1: Rush Doshi worked on China policy at the National Security Council. He's now an assistant professor in Georgetown's School of Foreign Service and a senior fellow and director of the China Strategy Initiative at the Council on Foreign Relations. We recorded our interview Wednesday morning. If you'd like to catch up on interviews you've missed, like our conversation with Nathan Lane, currently starring on Broadway in Death of a Salesman, or with Will Sharp, who appeared in The White Lotus and stars as Mozart in the new TV series Amadeus, check out our podcast. You'll find lots of Fresh Air interviews. And to find out what's happening behind the scenes of our show and get our producers' recommendations for what to watch, read, and listen to, subscribe to our free newsletter at whyy.org/freshair. Fresh Air's executive producer is Sam Brigger. Our technical director and engineer is Audrey Bentham, with additional engineering support from Adam Staniszewski. Our interviews and reviews are produced and edited by Phyllis Myers, Roberta Shorrock, Anne-Marie Baldonado, Lauren Krenzel, Teresa Madden, Monique Nazareth, Susan Yakundi, Anna Bauman, and Nico Gonzalez-Whistler. Our digital media producer is Molly C. V. Nesper. Thea Challoner directed today's show. For Terry Gross and Tanya Mosley, I'm Dave Davies.

0: to communicate more with people that you met, even if you met not only in university, but also if you met them outside the street and have a little conversation, you need to be more grateful for connection with people. I don't know, because I really miss it.
1: Yeah. Is that it, Sean? The sort of emphasis on the joy in the everyday human experience becomes more important in the middle of a war zone?
2: Certainly there's more anxiety. Totally agree. You're living on the edge. You have to readjust your day, because just going to the shops means you might not come back. I mean, it's a simple task of just going to get some shopping. You could see you injured or worse, killed. So it is a concern. The Russians have escalated their, basically terrorism in any other name, on civilian targets, because they're stolen on the battlefield. So it's only getting worse. They've hit tram stations in Dnipro. They hit a bus last week. And these are drones that are directly targeting, civilians and civilian infrastructure. Now with the trains as well, we have to debus the trains if a drone comes close to a train. You know, that wasn't happening 6 months ago, because they're actually hitting the trains with civilians on. So, it is a concern that it's escalating a bit. More of the Russian strikes are going to the western Ukraine near NATO borders. And, as you alluded to, Ukraine's now hitting further and probably more often inside Russia. So, while there's no political will that seems to be pushing for a ceasefire, it's only getting worse at the moment, in my view.
1: Sean Penner and Irina Muslink, thank you very much indeed.
3: While staying with this drawn-out war, let's now hear about a new nationalist vigilante group that has spread across Russia. They are known as Rushkaya Obshchina, or Russian Community. BBCI Investigations has uncovered the scale of this new group, who claim they are saving Russia from a foreign ideology and defending traditional values. But critics say their methods, including hundreds of raids, rely on fear and intimidation. For the World Service, Christopher Giles has been investigating this story, which begins in northern Russia, where more than 1,000 kilometers from Moscow, near the Arctic Circle.
4: It's Saturday night in Arkhangelsk, Katya Phil's 30th birthday party.
5: My events attract an alternative crowd. People who stand out. Bright hair, piercings, unusual makeup. I made a poster. It said, themed costume party. I only shared it in a private group. Just as I was about to blow out the candles, people who weren't invited forced their way into my private celebration. I thought it was a prank. Then I realized something terrible was happening. I could hear violence from every corner.
4: Alongside police, masked men wearing patches reading Ruska Obshchina burst in.
5: My mom was at my birthday. A man from Ruska Obshchina approached her. She recognized the patch and told her to get on all fours because she was wearing bunny ears.
4: In Russia, a new vigilante force has emerged, fueling the country's shift towards nationalism and control. Ruska Obshchina is Russia's largest nationalist group, with nearly 150 branches across the country and the occupied territories. Dmitry, a former member, joined over 3 years ago. He agreed to talk if we protected his identity by changing his name and voice.
6: Right now, we're doing a lot for society. We're trying to make the world better. Trying to clean up some of this filth that goes against Orthodox Russians. If I had to describe Ruska Obshchina in one word, it has to be brotherhood. Bratstvo.
4: The group urges their thousands of followers to take action via Telegram. Their channels show that more than 900 raids have been carried out by its activists from 2023 to 2025. In Russia, trained civilians are allowed to help police maintain public order, but critics say the way Ruska Obshchina operate is without legal authority or accountability.
7: Their most visible real-world activity is, of course, their raids.
4: Alexander Vakovsky has studied Russia's nationalists for over 20 years.
7: Ruska Obshchina, which claims to uphold law and order, mainly operates through intimidation, which is itself illegal.
4: The group claims to be a grassroots movement, but our findings highlight two major donors, one reported to work closely with the Kremlin.
6: The Kremlin is likely aware of Ruska Obshchina and lets it function for now. If that changed, they'd have been shut down already. That's how things work now. Everything is banned.
4: Ruska Obshchina said Russia's enemies would twist anything they say and claimed that the BBC invented the sources of funding.
5: Today, we're mopping the corridor. Oh, look at this mess.
4: A month after her party was raided, Katya was charged with blasphemy.
5: I was sentenced to 200 hours of community service. The charge was based on the claim that Ruska Obshchina were offended by a red neon cross. I was getting more scared every day. To keep myself together, I always dressed up when I did community service. Have you ever seen cleaner in heels?
4: As their presence grows, so too does the debate around their influence and place in Russian society.
3: Christopher Giles reporting. You can watch the full documentary, BBC Eye documentary, on the BBC World Service YouTube channel. You search for Pray, Raid, Repeat, Inside Russia's Vigilantes. Now, as the US President Donald Trump has concluded his visit to China, one topic of conversation, the documented systemic repression of the nation's Uyghur minority, isn't likely to have come out during the scheduled talks with Chinese authorities. But some advocates had been hopeful that Mr. Trump would raise the issue of several high-profile Uyghur political prisoners during meetings with his Chinese counterpart Xi Jinping.
1: Among them is Dr. Gulshan Abbas, who has been detained in China since 2018. Abbas was reportedly sentenced to 20 years in prison after the Chinese authorities found her guilty of participating in a terrorist organization alongside aiding terrorist activities and gathering a crowd to disrupt social order. The Uyghurs are a Turkic-speaking ethnic group, predominantly Sunni Muslim, indigenous to the Xinjiang Uyghur Autonomous Region in northwest China. Now, the US still formally designates the situation in Xinjiang as a genocide, though the nature of the crackdown has changed over the years.
3: Well, Dr. Gulshan's daughter, Ziba Murat, has been constantly trying to raise her case in the US. I spoke to Ziba earlier from Tampa, Florida.
8: My mother, 60 years old, retired medical doctor. She is a grandma of four beautiful grandchildren. And last time I've seen her was in 2016. And last time I talked to her was in 2018, September. I was a new mom myself then. I just had a baby. My daughter was 3 months old. I kept contact with her every day because she lives alone back in Urumqi. All of a sudden, she just disappeared overnight. I couldn't reach her. I didn't know where she went. This came 6 days after her sister, my aunt, Roshan Abbas, spoke in Washington at a panel about what's happening back in our home in Xinjiang to Uyghurs. And 6 days after, the Chinese government arrested her, disappeared my mom. And we later found out that she was sentenced to 20 years in prison. So how all these ordeals started for us. It's been very difficult, almost 8 years.
3: Do you have any contact with her? Do you know how she's doing?
8: Not direct contact, but we've been told that she is now allowed a phone call with her relatives back in Xinjiang. Her distant cousin is the person like point of contact for her. And then we get these information from my father, who's also in Urumqi. It's very sporadic. We just hope that she's holding up okay, because she has a list of health issues, chronic illnesses like hypertension. She has back problem that could lead to immobilization, and she's basically legally blind without her eyeglasses. So we are very much worried.
3: You raised the issue with Washington ahead of President Trump's 3-day state visit to China, and you were also invited to President Trump's State of the Union address. Do you have any hopes that something will be achieved in relation to your mother's situation during his trip?
8: I'm very hopeful. Just as yesterday, U.S. House and U.S. Senate passed a resolution calling for the release of political prisoners unanimously. Support in the U.S. Congress is very strong. And also, we've been working very closely with the State Department and White House before the trip, and like long time before the since Trump administration took office. So I am hopeful that he is going to advocate for these political prisoners, including my mom, Gulshan Abbas, and others. It's just been so long. My mom has 22 American citizens, family members that are living in the United States, and she hasn't met all four of her grandchildren. So I hope that this summit will set the stage to eventually get her out and bring her home to us and to her grandkids. You know, it's just that we see hope in one day, and then I feel like as the time goes by, it's hard to keep on holding on to this hope.
3: Ziba Murad there, the daughter of Dr. Gulshan, who's currently in jail in China.
1: This is Newsday on the BBC World Service, live from Kenya and the UK. Isaac Fannin, what's happening in sports?
9: Yeah, an extraordinary story, James, out of England, where the richest game in football may be postponed because one of the team is battling allegations of spying. Southampton are accused of watching Middlesbrough's training session before their playoff semi-final, and because of that, it's put next Saturday's final in jeopardy. Here's the BBC's Mike McCarthy, who's going to explain what happens next.
10: There will be a case argued on or before Tuesday, and then either side, and you would imagine the side that loses that case will appeal it, and they have the option to do that, and that means that the playoff final could potentially be delayed because the EFL, the league, the body that is in charge of arranging this final, aren't in control of the disciplinary process anymore because the rules say they have to hand it off. So they can't say for sure whether the Championship playoff final, the richest game in English football, to get all that TV money from going into the Premier League, they can't say for sure that will happen in 9 days' time, or indeed, who's going to be playing in it. So if it happens, and it happens in 9 days' time, Hull against Southampton, or potentially Hull against Middlesbrough, then all fine. But if, for any reason, the game has to be delayed, it's difficult to hold it at Wembley. The weekend after, there's already things going on. The weekend after that, Wembley is booked. They would probably have to find another stadium to play this game in. They've got all sorts of complications with tickets and sponsors and TV companies. And the EFL says it has contingency plans. We don't yet know whether they're going to be needed.
9: North of the English border, the last time a team outside of Celtic or Rangers won a Scottish League title, it was a team managed by the iconic Sir Alex Ferguson more than 40 years ago, Aberdeen. No team has come close to threatening the Glasgow duopoly at the top of the Scottish table until this year. Hearts have been top for the majority of the season, and on Saturday, they could win their first title in 66 years if they avoid defeat away at Celtic Park. Celtic won their last match via a really controversial penalty decision on Wednesday, which has the two teams split by a point at the top of the table. I spoke to Hearts legend Craig Levin. He played for the club more than 400 times and managed them twice, and I asked him how their manager Derek McInnes would galvanise his players after they came so close to winning the title.
11: Well, there'd be disappointment obviously in the dressing room afterwards, but I hope there was a lot of anger as well, and the need to use that anger against Celtic at the weekend. They need to come out fighting and fighting for their lives. And, you know, that's the challenge for Derek, is to get them in a position where they're ready to go out. And of course, they've got very good evidence this season already. They've beaten Celtic twice. So, and one of those was at Celtic Park. So this is not Hearts facing a Celtic of, you know, Martin O'Neill's previous era when he had Sutton and Larson and all these guys. You know, this is a different team altogether that Hearts are facing. And I think Hearts have the evidence that they can win this game with the two matches that they've won already this season against Celtic.
9: Even though many people won't agree with the decision that gave Celtic the win, this still is really good for Scottish football. The fact that, you know, for 40 years we've had two teams winning the title, and Hearts can do something that no team has done since Sir Alex Ferguson's Aberdeen did it years and years ago. This is good for Scottish football, isn't it?
11: Yeah, of course it's good. It's going right down to the last day, and the fact that Hearts have been on top of the league, I think, since October or something, I think it was. So, you know, they've had a fantastic season. There's a caveat to that as well. I throw in that I think both of the Old Firm teams aren't anywhere near as strong as they were 5 or 10 years ago. So, you know, Hearts have taken advantage of that this season. They've got themselves in a position now where they go to Celtic Park and win or get a draw, and they've won the league. And as I said at the beginning, they would have snapped your hand off for that at the beginning of the season.
9: Do you think Hearts are here to stay?
11: Yes, I think I think Tony Bloom has brought a degree of gravitas, of course, to the club. The fact that he wants to be involved, and obviously his analytical department that he uses it at Brighton, and then, you know, I think that's another thing that is going to enhance Hearts' chances of remaining in the top two or three in the years ahead.
9: So, I know you might be partial, but I'm going to ask you anyway. What's your prediction then for Saturday?
11: I think Hearts will win 1-0.
9: One.
11: But I am slightly biased and I've declared that.
9: You are. So, a 1-0 win, and you'll have no fingertips at the end of it, fingernails at the end of the match, I imagine.
11: Yeah, I just think with the effort they've put in this season, the problems they've had with injury and managed to overcome, the amount of time they've been at the top of the league, I just think this is Hearts' year.
9: Craig Levin there on the brilliant end to the Scottish league season.
1: It's really astonishing, isn't it, Isaac? So close. Are they going to do it, do you think, Hearts?
9: Do you know what? I think they've got a good chance. They've not lost at Celtic Park this season, so what's one more game, eh?
1: Yeah, incredible stuff. All right. From Isaac and me and all the team at Newsday, that's it for this week. Thanks very much for listening. Bye-bye.
3: Bye-bye.
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10: Coming up after the news, the spread of hantavirus on a cruise ship has us going in deep on all things viral, where it came from, and how its name means it's joined Zika virus, Alzheimer's, monkeypox, and numerous other diseases in an unfortunate club. What happens when you get a virus named after you or the place you live, and how do we make sure that it doesn't happen again? Penguins are incredibly difficult animals to conventionally track, but how did a study finding new ways to keep tabs on these slippery creatures shine a light on the forever chemicals found in some of the most isolated places on the planet? Plus, how the words we cry out when we bang our toes change how we process pain, the confusing science of wonky glass, and we see some incredibly rare frog stamps. And in this time, rats have been getting a lot of bad press, so how do we solve their branding issue? Turns out, the answer is in their life-saving sense of smell. That's all coming up soon.
16: Live from NPR News, I'm Giles Snyder. President Trump has wrapped up his state visit to China, leaving Beijing a short time ago aboard Air Force One for the trip back to Washington, D.C. Trump says his visit was incredible, and NPR's Tamara Keith reports he is hailing business deals for American companies and farmers, though there are not a lot of details.
17: As Trump's trip to China was winding down, he again offered praise for Chinese President Xi Jinping.
18: This has been an incredible visit. I think a lot of good has come of it. We've made some fantastic trade deals, great for both countries.
17: In an earlier interview with Sean Hannity of Fox News, Trump said China has agreed to order 200 Boeing airplanes and will be buying a lot of soybeans from American farmers, though similar previous commitments have failed to materialize. Trump also said he and Xi discussed the war with Iran and agreed that the Strait of Hormuz needs to be reopened. Tamara Keith, NPR News, Beijing.
16: President Trump left Beijing as tensions rise near the Strait of Hormuz. A ship anchored off the United Arab Emirates was seized Thursday and taken toward Iran. Another was attacked and sank near the coast of Oman. The Supreme Court has kept the status quo when it comes to the abortion medication mifepristone. NPR's Lena Simmons-Duffin.
19: The Supreme Court granted an emergency request from two drug makers to put a hold on an appeals court order that would have put new restrictions on access to mifepristone. Specifically, it would have required patients to go in person to a clinic or a doctor's office to receive the medication. The justices issued a stay pending appeal, so telemedicine access can continue as it has been while the case plays out in the lower courts.
16: NPR's Selena Simmons-Duffin. For now, the Supreme Court's order allows women seeking abortions to continue obtaining mifepristone at pharmacies or through the mail without an in-person visit to a doctor. Iraq's parliament has approved a new government 6 months after elections. Parliament on Thursday confirmed almost half the nominees in a proposed cabinet. NPR's Jane Araf has details.
20: Iraq's new prime minister, Ali al-Zayedi, told parliament his government program would improve public services, boost the economy, and fight corruption. They're the same pledges made by previous prime ministers. Zaidi also faces the central issue of reining in Iran-backed militias, which are part of government security forces. He was chosen as a compromise candidate after months of deadlock after President Trump essentially vetoed the leading Iran-backed candidate, former Prime Minister Nouri al-Maliki. Parliament approved 14 of the 23-member cabinet picks, but has not agreed on the rest. Jane Araf, NPR News, Beirut.
16: This is NPR News. Sales of nicotine pouch products have exploded in recent years, with the global market now worth nearly $7 billion. A new report from the World Health Organization concludes that rapid growth is being driven by aggressive marketing that targets young people. NPR's Maria Godoy has more.
21: The WHO says the tactics being used to market nicotine pouches include flavors such as bubblegum and gummy bears, and packaging that mimics the look of candy. Dr. Ranti Fayugon of the WHO says flavored products are a known way to hook young users. She says some products are even marketed for use in schools, and they can contain alarming levels of the highly addictive nicotine.
22: High nicotine concentrations for children and young people whose brains are still developing is damaging to the developing brain.
21: The WHO report urges countries to adopt a range of regulations, including marketing restrictions and bans on flavored nicotine pouch products. Maria Godoy, NPR News.
16: Nicotine pouches have some high-profile boosters within the MAHA movement, touting them as natural cognitive enhancers. The latest in the race to enact new congressional maps comes out of Louisiana. State senators have passed a new map that would eliminate a majority black district, giving Republicans a chance to win an additional seat in the November midterm elections. The plan now goes to the Louisiana House for consideration. In South Carolina, a special legislative session on redistricting starts today. The Supreme Court's decision weakening the landmark Voting Rights Act has led to a wave of redistricting efforts in the South. This is NPR News.
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2: So, this week, I've been practicing to run a 10K. It's not fun. Putting one foot in front of the other isn't particularly difficult, but eventually, a certain level of boredom sets in. I can't listen to music when I run, so I like to do maths in my head. Nothing complex, mind you, I'm not a genius. Yesterday, it was the 3x table. By the time that I'd reached the halfway point, I'd just about counted to 261. By kilometre 7, my mental calculator had reached 876. Soon came 900, then 930, and eventually 957, but mental fatigue had sunk in. For the last 1,000 metres, I couldn't for the life of me work out what 3 times 333 was. I was so distracted by this conundrum that I didn't notice my laces had come loose, and I found myself tripping over right outside my front door. Funnily enough, the answer to that question is 999. This can only mean one thing. I'm Alex Lathbridge, and from the BBC World Service, this is Unexpected Elements.

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1: I went, I found very kind people who even fed us when we didn't have any food with my child.
2: Really amazing that you kept up your education while rearing a child.
1: I wouldn't have managed to do anything else without education. So I was bent on completing my education. It was very difficult. A very young baby, I have lectures to go to, I have homework to do. And one time I put my baby on my back and I intended to jump into the swimming pool.
2: Wow.
1: And I stood by the edge of the swimming pool and I wanted to jump in. But at that time, the baby on my back, tied on my back, said, "Mom." And I realized, I can't do this. So that's how I managed.
2: Tell me about your early professional life, because you didn't start in banking, did you?
1: No. When I came back, those days, getting jobs was not difficult because government officials came to the university and we already knew where you were going to work before you got out of the university. I reported to a boys' school. That's why I was sent. It was interesting because the boys saw me as their age mate. You know, I was young, but I was very tough. Then I taught at a girls' school before I left for my diploma education in England, where I did diploma and then I did my master's. When I came back, that's when I then registered for a PhD in women education and development. That's how I began my career after a good while. I taught at the university for 10 years. The 11th year, I went on sabbatical and joined UNICEF in a full-time consultant on women education for child survival. And while I was there, I worked with the women to see the relationship between education for women and survival for children.
2: You're listening to Business Daily from the BBC World Service. I'm Leanna Byrne, and today I'm talking to Dr. Jennifer Rirera, a microfinance entrepreneur in Kenya whose organizations help women get business loans. In 1991, she joined the Kenya Women Finance Trust, a microfinance nonprofit organization that was poorly staffed and losing money. Jennifer saw its potential and set about turning it around.
1: KWFT and collapsed because the people who were working there before I got there, the really, really original thinkers of it, were women who are already working. So it was like a hobby for them. It's only when I stepped in, we began now working at a professional financial microfinance institution that provided financial services and non-financial services to low-income women.
2: Jennifer took the struggling organization and turned it into a for-profit microfinance bank.
1: What we did was to make sure that we work with women. We bring women together in groups. And together, women in groups, we are to travel in the country. The women don't come to us. We went to the women. We went to the villages. We went to the markets and introduced and went through church, went through the government offices, the Ministry of Culture and Social Services, and said, we need to meet women. So we were able to meet women. By word of mouth, women had their people here working with us. So we began reorganizing and getting women to get into groups. And into groups, we began training them with little money as $30 for them to do something small like bake chapati or mandazi and sell and resell and save. And then we taught them the art of saving, and it was compulsory for them to save. Then every year, I had a very big meeting in Nairobi. We organized their coming into Nairobi. Some of them had never set a foot in Nairobi. So it was great every year for them to come to Nairobi to meet me and meet other women. You know, by this time, the institution was growing so that we can have a day talking about women and businesses. And the women repaid their loans. The loans were, you'll get $30. If you repay, we'll give you $50. If you pay, we'll give you $75. If you pay, we'll give you $100.

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5: Live from NPR News in Washington, I'm Dave Mattingly. President Trump says this week's summit with China's President Xi Jinping was a good one. Trump is on his way back to the U.S., having wrapped up 2 days of talks in Beijing. Trump and Xi met for another 3 hours today before concluding their discussions. Trump told Fox News' Sean Hannity he and the Chinese leader agreed on the need to get the Strait of Hormuz reopened to commercial ship traffic.
6: He'd like to see Hormuz Strait opened. I said, well, we didn't stop it. They did it, and then we stopped them. You know, sort of interesting. He joked. He said, you know, it's sort of if they stopped it, then you stopped them. But they'd like to see it opened.
5: China is Iran's largest customer for crude oil. The U.S. Supreme Court is allowing nationwide access to the abortion pill mifepristone to continue while a legal fight plays out. Here's NPR's Selena Simmons-Duffin.
7: The Supreme Court granted an emergency request from two drug makers to put a hold on an appeals court order that would have put new restrictions on access to mifepristone. Specifically, it would have required patients to go in person to a clinic or a doctor's office to receive the medication. So telemedicine access can continue as it has been while the case plays out in the lower courts.
5: That's NPR's Selena Simmons-Duffin. Justices Clarence Thomas and Samuel Alito dissented. This is NPR News from Washington. Florida's new congressional map is scheduled to go before a state judge today. It faces a legal challenge from critics who argue the redrawn map violates the state constitution's ban on partisan redistricting. Governor Ron DeSantis signed the new map into law after it was approved by the Republican-led legislature in Tallahassee. They did so in hopes of helping the GOP flip several House seats in the November midterm elections. Republicans currently hold 20 of Florida's 28 seats in the House. Seven players are tied for the lead at the PGA Championship in Pennsylvania after yesterday's first round of play. As Greg Eklin reports, this is golf's second major of the year.
8: The age of the co-leaders ranges from 21 to 41. At 21, Aldrich Potgieter of South Africa is the second youngest in PGA Championship history to have a share of the lead. And 41-year-old Martin Keimer of Germany, the 2010 PGA Championship winner, got fired up earlier in the week at the Champions Dinner when someone asked him if he was playing in the tournament.
9: I said, yeah, that's why I'm here. And I'm not flying from Europe to here to have a New York strip with you guys, you know. Of course, I'm playing. And that really motivated me.
8: Also among the first-round co-leaders at 3-under par is top-ranked Scottie Scheffler, the defending champion. For NPR News, I'm Greg Eklund in Newtown Square, Pennsylvania.
5: I'm Dave Mattingly, NPR News in Washington.
10: On the next Fresh Air, we remember Pulitzer Prize-winning journalist Philip Caputo. He wrote the acclaimed 1977 memoir, A Rumor of War, about leading a Marine platoon in the Vietnam War. And we listened to our 1985 interview with Sir David Attenborough. 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
11: I'm Sarit Lashinsky, senior producer at CAP Radio. 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
13: It's Morning Edition from NPR News. I'm Steve Inskeep in Beijing.
14: And I'm Michelle Martin in Washington, D.C. Good morning. We've been hearing regularly from members of the House Problem Solvers Caucus. That's a bipartisan group in Congress, evenly divided between Republicans and Democrats, that tries to make policy out of positions they think most Americans share. I spoke on Capitol Hill yesterday with the co-chairs of the caucus, Democrat Tom Suozzi of New York and Republican Brian Fitzpatrick of Pennsylvania. This was right before they voted on another Iran War Powers resolution, which narrowly failed. I asked them about their constituents' biggest concerns, and I started with Representative Fitzpatrick.
15: Same thing I've been hearing for many, many years now, which is affordability. Half the people in this country live paycheck to paycheck. There's a lot of stresses on their budgets. Those stresses are only getting worse, not better, and they're looking for relief.
14: The Problem Solvers Caucus released a framework back in February to address drivers of the affordability problem. So it's not like there's a dearth of ideas out here. So how are you explaining to your constituents the lack of action on any of these issues?
16: I don't think anything's getting done. As a matter of fact, we had a meeting just today. Okay. We've decided we have to clear the decks. And the big focus has got to be this whole issue of gerrymandering and redistricting.
14: Interesting.
16: Because what's happening is when things are so partisan, so divided, you don't get things done. And the more we create these safe seats, the more people just pander to their base because they just have to worry about winning a primary as opposed to winning a general. The plan is we're actually setting up a working group on this. We need to get Democrats and Republicans in our group. We got about 8 people who volunteered who are affected by this, actually, and some who are not even affected but want to address the issue. Even though we have so many issues going on right now, this technical type insider issue, gerrymandering and redistricting, will kill our country.
14: Is the idea here to what? Intervene in this redistricting race or what is it?
16: It's to set up independent redistricting commissions, to let independents vote in primaries, not have primaries be closed, and to look at other solutions that have been done in the laboratories of democracy, the states, which have worked to try and create more competitive seats.
15: So here's the challenge we have to overcome. Constitutionally, states are given jurisdiction, sole jurisdiction over the time, place, and manner of elections. Mm-hmm. The only jurisdictional hook we have is funding. So we can tie certain funding streams to certain reforms being enacted. So that's what we need to do. It is incredibly corrosive to our democracy to have states and or regions of this country that might be 60-40, 55-45 in terms of registration, but are 90-10 in House representation. That doesn't work.
14: I am just trying to understand how you persuade your colleagues, the same Democrats, the same Republicans at the state level who've been redrawing these maps to advantage their own party.
16: We need to actually withhold money from them unless they do it.
14: Why would they do it given that some of this started, and I understand you don't want to play the blame game, but this started at the behest of President Trump, who specifically asked Texas to redraw their maps. They did so, and other states followed, and other states are retaliating, and here we are.
16: I think that we have to appeal to people's better angels of their nature that this is just destroying our country.

0: 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More at sscln.org.
1: Retired FBI agent, we are told anecdotally that another driver here is fear of violence, fear of political violence. Is that true? That members of Congress, they feel that some of their behavior is actually being dictated by the fear of violence?
2: Well, there certainly is a fear of violence. I don't think that's anything new. I do think it's gotten worse as of late because with the expanded use of social media and connectivity of these various groups, people tend to act out more than they have in the past. So that's always been a risk. Mm. Is that affecting people's behavior? Mm. I mean, I can't say that. You know, it's always in the back of people's minds.
3: And you know, I want to go back to, you know, the rise in violence is mm-hmm. happening because of this division and this us versus them and everybody attacking each other mm-hmm. all the time. You know, we've always had bad actors in the world, yeah. but it's been fomented because of people pandering to their base, social media rewarding extremism, cable news promoting extreme voices on both sides, and quite frankly, back to the same topic of gerrymandering, is making it worse. And it leads directly to political violence.
1: Tom Suozzi, Democrat from New York. Brian Fitzpatrick, Republican from Pennsylvania, co-chairs of the Problem Solvers Caucus. Thanks for talking to us once again.
2: Thank you.
3: Thank you.
1: Tiny plots full of flowers, herbs, and trees are cropping up in America's cities, often along sidewalks and other public spaces. As NPR's Julie Deffenbrock reports, the small gardens have big environmental benefits.
4: On a street median in Washington, D.C., is one of more than 30 neighborhood tree boxes, pocket gardens, where native plants thrive and create a little oasis in the city.
5: We're in an urban environment.
4: That's John Burnham. He's a retired federal worker and volunteer gardener in D.C.'s Mount Pleasant neighborhood.
5: I brought some mountain mint, which was the plant of the year last year for native plants.
4: Mountain mint, which grows in the Appalachian Mountains, is prolific, says Stella Tarnay.
6: Once you plant it, it's going to spread, but it's one of the best plants that you can plant in your yard if you want to support pollinators.
4: Tarnay is the executive director of Capital Nature, a local nonprofit assisting in the neighborhood effort.
6: When you put in the native plants, they create these wonderful little root systems that aerate the soil. They attract insects, beetles, worms, not only the charismatic pollinators. And they also bury into the earth. They make it organic. They create air tunnels.
4: The area where we're standing right now, Burnham says, is an urban heat island, which gets hotter than the surrounding area due to the presence of heat-absorbing materials like asphalt and concrete. Adding greenery can bring down the temperature. Burnham gets to work planting the mountain mint and watering the garden. The tiny plot contains golden Alexander, phlox, and columbine, among other plants that will bloom throughout the year. Tarnay says she's amazed what you can invite into a small space like this.
6: This is basically just a hop-over median on the way to the liquor store for many people. But in this little box, there's so much life that's starting to go on. And we take up so much space in the urban environment, we humans. So why not give over a little spot to the plants and the birds and the bugs and share our environment with them?
4: Kate Brown is an environmental historian at MIT and the author of Tiny Gardens Everywhere. She says many cities have become hotspots for biodiversity.
7: Mostly because these tiny green spaces dotted throughout an urban and suburban territory offer refuge for all kinds of birds and animals and insects that they don't get in the countryside, which is continually being bombed by things like insecticides and pesticides.
4: Back in D.C., Burnham says there's so much that feels out of his control to change the way the world is.
5: Can't we create a little bit of joy in our own neighborhood here? That's the idea.
4: Julie Deppenbrock, NPR News, Washington.
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3: Thank you.
4: Tiny plots full of flowers, herbs, and trees are cropping up in America's cities, often along sidewalks and other public spaces. As NPR's Julie Depenbrock reports, the small gardens have big environmental benefits.
5: On a street median in Washington, D.C., is one of more than 30 neighborhood tree boxes, pocket gardens, where native plants thrive and create a little oasis in the city.
6: We're in an urban environment.
5: That's John Burnham. He's a retired federal worker and volunteer gardener in D.C.'s Mount Pleasant neighborhood.
6: I brought some mountain mint, which was the plant of the year last year for native plants.
5: Mountain mint, which grows in the Appalachian Mountains, is prolific, says Stella Tarnay.
7: Once you plant it, it's going to spread, but it's one of the best plants that you can plant in your yard if you want to support pollinators.
5: Tarnay is the executive director of Capital Nature, a local nonprofit assisting in the neighborhood effort.
7: When you put in the native plants, they create these wonderful little root systems that aerate the soil. They attract insects, beetles, worms, not only the charismatic pollinators. And they also bury into the earth. They make it organic. They create air tunnels.
5: The area where we're standing right now, Burnham says, is an urban heat island, which gets hotter than the surrounding area due to the presence of heat-absorbing materials like asphalt and concrete. Adding greenery can bring down the temperature. Burnham gets to work, planting the mountain mint and watering the garden. The tiny plot contains golden Alexander, phlox, and columbine, among other plants that will bloom throughout the year. Tarnay says she's amazed what you can invite into a small space like this.
7: This is basically just a hop-over median on the way to the liquor store for many people. But in this little box, there's so much life that's starting to go on. And we take up so much space in the urban environment, we humans. So why not give over a little spot to the plants and the birds and the bugs and share our environment with them?
5: Kate Brown is an environmental historian at MIT and the author of Tiny Gardens Everywhere. She says many cities have become hotspots for biodiversity.
8: Mostly because these tiny green spaces dotted throughout an urban and suburban territory offer refuge for all kinds of birds and animals and insects that they don't get in the countryside, which is continually being bombed by things like insecticides and pesticides.
5: Back in D.C., Burnham says there's so much that feels out of his control to change the way the world is.
6: Can't we create a little bit of joy in our own neighborhood here? That's the idea.
5: Julie Depenbrock, NPR News, Washington.
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1: And I'm Michelle Martin. Good morning. Our Planet Money team has been reporting a series on the inner workings of the publishing industry and the publication of Planet Money's first book. And as Alexi Horowitz-Ghazi tells us, every book in a store went through a lot to get there.
4: Like sea turtle hatchlings trying to reach the sea, most books never make it onto a bookshelf near you. Because even if a book idea gets turned into a proposal, then sold to a publisher and actually edited and manufactured, it still has to make it past a final trial. The book buyers at stores around the country.
5: I am the last gatekeeper because I decide whether we're even going to have it in the store or not.
4: Fisher Nash is the book buyer at Carmichael's Independent Bookstore in Louisville, Kentucky. And the challenge Fisher faces is essentially a real estate puzzle. Carmichael's is just about 1,800 square feet, and they can only stock a fraction of the tens of thousands of books on offer from publishers every season.
5: I try to give each title 30 seconds or less, which doesn't sound like a lot, but that 30 seconds is a very rich moment.
4: For every book, Fisher is scanning information about the author. Are they famous? Do they live nearby? Has the store sold copies of their previous books or any similar titles? If Fisher does decide to order the book, they then have to decide on how many copies.
5: Am I going to bring in one? Because it's important to be represented on the shelf, but it's not necessarily going to fly off the shelf.
4: Or should Fisher up the ante and order two copies?
5: So you'll notice when you look at the spines, people are more likely to be like, oh, they've got more copies of that. I wonder what that is.
4: Finally, Fisher has to decide where in the bookstore that new title should live. Publishers offer a suggestion for that called the book's BISAC code.
5: BISAC stands for Book Industry Standards and Communications.
4: For the Planet Money book, for example, Norton, the publisher of the book, assigned the code of business/economics. But Fisher thinks for this book, tucking it into that corner of the store might miss impulse buying NPR listeners. So Fisher slots it in general new nonfiction. With every order and shelving choice, Fisher is making a kind of bet, investing the store's capital in real estate. But risk in the publishing industry is largely taken on by the publishers, because booksellers like Fisher can return unsold books for credit. Stephen Pace is the director of trade sales at Norton, which, by the way, is a financial supporter of NPR, like several other publishers. Pace explains that publishers are also making bets with how many copies of a book they decide to print. But when a book doesn't sell well, they often have to figure out how to recoup their costs. For that, they could remainder the books, meaning sell them off at a huge discount to resellers.
6: So it's trying to sort of like minimize your losses.
7: Yeah, it's an auction, if you will, kind of a fire sale auction.
4: Remainders are often marked in some way so they don't re-enter the regular market. So they might have a black Sharpie mark on the side or a hole punched out of the barcode. Some other publishers, Stephen explains, will even pulp some of their unsold inventory, running the books through an industrial shredding machine.
7: Just a giant conveyor belt, you know, it takes something that took years and, you know, like a wood chipper in 15 seconds, there's just no sign of anything at all that remains. And it's soul crushing.
4: So every time we see a bookstore shelf, what we're really seeing is a series of calculated bets that, taken collectively, shape which books survive and thrive and maybe even shape our culture and which ones face the maw of the pulping pit. Alexi Horowitz-Ghazi, NPR News.
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16: From Marketplace, I'm Nancy Marshall-Genzer in Washington. Tomorrow is the Preakness Stakes, the second event in the Triple Crown. Americans have been able to bet on horse racing longer than any other sport, but interest has waned. In the past couple decades, betting on racing is down by more than 50%. You might think prediction markets would see this as fertile ground, but even though sports betting on platforms like Kalshi and Polymarket is surging, they have not made inroads in horse racing. Marketplace's Caitlin Tan did some digging into why.
18: Pat Cummings remembers his favorite Preakness race.
19: Smarty Jones winning in 2004.
20: And they're off! Smarty Jones gets off to a good beginning.
19: I grew up in Philadelphia. And it was just such incredible because the Philadelphia horse had won.
20: He's going to win by a colossal margin. Here is Smarty Jones.
18: Cummings is with the National Thoroughbred Alliance. He bets on horses all the time. So does John Stetton.
21: My mom was at the racetrack the day before I was born and at the racetrack about 4 or 5 days after I was born with me in a stroller.
18: Back then, you bet in person. Now, you don't have to be at the track. You can bet online, but all through platforms okayed by the racing industry. And that doesn't include prediction markets.
21: For the industry, it's better to lock them out and just keep all the money for themselves and restrict where I wager.
18: Racetracks and horsemen control their product, the race, because of a 1978 federal commerce law.
22: That still could face legal tests. But for now, the prediction markets haven't gone that route.
18: Marshall Graham is a Rhodes College economics professor and horse breeder, and he's looking to tomorrow's lineup.
22: Since I'm on the spot here, let's see. I will go with the hell we did. It'll be my long shot pick.
18: But for now, that bet's not likely on Kalshi or Polymarket. I'm Caitlin Tan for Marketplace.
16: Let's do the numbers. The Dow, S&P, and NASDAQ futures are all down in the range of 0.6 to more than 1%, with the Dow future down 323 points. The 10-year Treasury yield is down at 4.54%. Jerome Powell's term as chair of the Federal Reserve comes to an end today. Kevin Warsh will be sworn in to succeed him. Powell is set to continue on as a member of the Fed Board of Governors for now. He said he'll stay on to see through the end of the Trump administration's investigation of the remodeling of Fed headquarters.
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16: President Trump is requesting $1.5 trillion for the Pentagon next year. That's about a 40% increase from the current fiscal year. Of course, Congress will have the final say here, but so will lobbyists. In fact, lobbying by the defense sector increased 10% in just the first quarter of this year compared to the same time last year. That's according to Open Secrets, a nonprofit that tracks money in politics. Joining us now is Dan Auble, a senior researcher at Open Secrets. Good morning.
0: Good morning.
16: We saw the biggest spike this century in lobbying by the defense industry in 2025. That is according to Open Secrets data. So how much of an increase are we talking about here?
0: Well, they increase their spending every year, really, especially in the last 5 years. But last year, we saw a 24% jump in spending. So they are now spending over $50 million every 3 months.
16: Wow. So who's doing the most lobbying here? And who are they lobbying, Dan? Is it members of Congress, the Trump administration, all of the above?
0: All of the above, really. There are both large and small companies doing the lobbying, but the majority of the money is spent by the big five prime contractors, such as Lockheed Martin and RTX, which used to be called Raytheon. Lockheed Martin, in particular, spent $15 million in 2025 and has already spent more than $4 million in the first quarter of 2026.
16: A lot of money. So why has lobbying increased so much by these military contractors? Is it just that they see how much President Trump wants to increase military spending and they want to be sure they get their piece of the pie?
0: That is generally a strong motivator for lobbying. The defense industry has an appropriations bill that comes up every year and is huge, now over $1 trillion. And in addition to that, we are now in a more warlike posture. So a lot of these companies are lobbying to get their piece of renewing the stockpiles of arms that are being used, for instance. They will specifically mention weapons programs that are important to them, as well as advocating for easier ways to sell military equipment and services and weapons abroad.
16: So is all this paying off? I mean, is it becoming easier for these companies to sell weapons abroad? Did the companies that lobbied the most last year get the biggest contracts this year? Is there a correlation?
0: The industry is very top heavy with those really big manufacturers and contractors spending most of the lobbying money. So for instance, the top 10 lobby spenders made up 40% of the total defense industry lobbying effort in 2025. In fact, when you look at their lobbying numbers compared to some other industries like pharmaceuticals, which spends the most, they almost seem small, but they did spend almost $200 million last year, which is a substantial amount to get their foot in the door. And that defense budget is now proposed to be $1.5 trillion. So they are clearly getting more than their money's worth. They have increased spending every year for the last 5 years. So there is evidence that they feel the same.
16: Dan Auble is a senior researcher at Open Secrets. Thank you so much.
0: Thank you for having me.
16: In Washington, I'm Nancy Marshall-Genzer with the Marketplace Morning Report from APM, American Public Media.
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6: Good morning. The Supreme Court decided not to restrict access to abortion medication as a lawsuit plays out. Doctors may prescribe mifepristone by phone or video, and it can be sent in the mail. It's Morning Edition from NPR News. The UK Prime Minister's party controls Parliament for up to 3 more years. Why does someone in his party want him out now? I'm Michelle Martin in Washington, D.C.
23: And I'm Steve Inskeep in Beijing, where two presidents just concluded a summit. Presidents Trump and Xi visited the Temple of Heaven yesterday, so we went today and found a story about architecture and power. Both presidents have opinions about buildings. It's Friday, May 15th. This day in 1967, the Supreme Court ruled that minors have the same criminal due process rights as adults. The news is next.
24: Live from NPR News in Washington, I'm Corva Coleman. President Trump is flying back to the U.S. from China. He wrapped up his state visit there today with a final meeting with President Xi. White House officials say there is some movement within China to allow American beef producers to start selling their products to China again. NPR's Tamara Keith says Trump claims China is going to buy more Boeing aircraft and American soybeans.
25: China has made purchase commitments in the past, only to fall short. The bigger picture here, though, is that a year ago, there was a raging and destructive trade war between the two nations. Last fall, Trump and Xi got together and brought things to something of a truce. And this visit further stabilizes that.
24: NPR's Tamara Keith in Beijing. No specific details of any potential sales have been announced, so the size of any Chinese purchases of U.S. soybeans or beef is not known. The director of the CIA has wrapped up a visit to Havana. He talked about intelligence cooperation between the U.S. and Cuba. NPR's Ada Peralta says the talks were underscored by elevated tension between the two countries.
26: In a statement, the Cuban government says CIA Director John Ratcliffe flew to Havana with a delegation to meet with his counterpart at the Ministry of the Interior. As part of the political dialogue, the Cuban government says it demonstrated that Cuba poses no threat to the United States. It insists Cuba does not have any, quote, foreign military or intelligence bases on its territory, and it has never supported any hostile activity against the U.S. The visit comes as the situation on the island becomes critical. Protesters took to the street across Havana on Wednesday night, and Cuba's energy minister says they have run out of fuel, meaning blackouts are likely to continue across the country. Ada Peralta, NPR News, Mexico City.
24: Gun rights groups in the U.S. say they're more optimistic about their chances to overturn regional bans on AR-15 rifles. They note that the Justice Department has taken up that cause. NPR's Martin Costi reports the Justice Department is now framing this matter as a civil rights issue.
27: Groups like Gun Owners of America have welcomed the DOJ's recent creation of a Second Amendment section inside its Civil Rights Division, which is now suing the city of Denver for restricting access to firearms such as AR-15s. On the gun control side, Adam Skaggs of Giffords Law Center says the DOJ may boost efforts to roll back such restrictions.
28: The resources and the credibility, to the extent DOJ is retaining credibility, of the government are significant.
27: The Supreme Court has not yet agreed to review the legality of local bans on semi-automatic rifles, but a few cases are reportedly under consideration. Martin Costi, NPR News.
24: On Wall Street, in pre-market trading, Dow futures are lower. Dow futures are down more than 300 points. This is NPR. President Trump told Fox News that Iran needs to pick between making a deal with the U.S. or, quote, get annihilated. Oil prices have been rising on this news. The benchmark Brent crude is trading at $108 a barrel. That is significantly higher than before the war started. The motoring club AAA says the average cost nationally of a gallon of regular gas is now $4.53. That's more than $1.50 higher than before the war started. Schools across the U.S. are waiting for new federal nutrition standards that could change how they prepare food for students. The Agriculture Department is updating its rules based on the Trump administration's new national dietary guidelines. NPR's Joe Hernandez explains.
1: Those guidelines announced by Health Secretary Robert F. Kennedy Jr. and other top Trump officials urge Americans to avoid highly processed foods and prioritize protein at every meal. Yet school cafeterias often rely on pre-made food to feed students, and protein is usually a district's most expensive ingredient. School nutrition directors say the new standards will have to account for the fact that many districts are already working with tight budgets. The USDA has not yet released the new standards, and when they do, they'll be subject to a public comment period. The National School Lunch Program fed some 30 million children last year. Joe Hernandez, NPR News.
24: Weather forecasters say critical fire weather is a big concern today in the upper plains, upper Midwest, and southern high plains. Conditions are so dry and winds so gusty, wildfires could start easily. It's NPR.
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8: 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Also, the redistricting fight has Democrats worried, and what the U.S. response to Hunter virus tells us about our readiness for the next pandemic. 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
9: It's Morning Edition from NPR News. I'm Steve Inskeep in Beijing.
11: And I'm Michelle Martin in Washington, D.C. Good morning. Doctors are still allowed to prescribe the abortion pill mifepristone over the phone and through video visits, and patients can still receive it through the mail or in a local pharmacy.
9: That's because the Supreme Court kept the status quo in place in a case that is challenging doctors' ability to prescribe the drug remotely. The court gave itself a Thursday deadline to decide what to do.
11: And NPR's Selena Simmons-Duffin is here to tell us more about this. Good morning, Selena.
12: Good morning, Michelle.
11: So it was kind of one of those heart-pounding days yesterday, kind of watching the court. What did the court do eventually?
12: Yeah, so they set themselves a 5 p.m. Eastern deadline, went right past that deadline, and then finally issued an unsigned order at 5:30 p.m. Eastern. So a nail-biting couple of minutes there. But what they did is that they granted an emergency request from two drug makers to put a hold on an appeals court order that would have put new restrictions on access to mifepristone. Specifically, it would have required patients to go in person to a clinic or a doctor's office to receive the medication. So the justices have issued a stay pending appeal in the case so telemedicine access can continue as it has been while this case plays out in the lower courts.
11: And Selena, you've been reporting that telemedicine has become a key way that people have been getting abortions. Is that right?
12: That's right. Since the Supreme Court overturned Roe v. Wade nearly 4 years ago, telemedicine abortion has grown and grown, and it now accounts for a quarter of all abortions in the country. Some of those abortions are happening in states with bans, but residents of states where abortion is legal are also making use of the flexibility of telemedicine to access abortion. I've talked to people who live in remote parts of California, in Georgia, and Louisiana, who all use telemedicine abortion and were grateful they had that option. On a broader scale, telemedicine access is a big part of the reason why the overall number of abortions hasn't gone down at all, despite the state bans. Mifepristone has been found to be safe by the FDA, which says 7.5 million patients have used it since it was approved in 2000. Doctors say the in-person requirement is not medically necessary. Major medical groups all asked the Supreme Court to allow telemedicine abortion to continue, which is ultimately what they did for now.
6: So the FDA is the named defendant here, but I understand that they didn't actually file a brief to the Supreme Court.
12: Yeah, that's right. The FDA's position in the lower courts has been that the case should be put on ice. The agency says it's conducting a new review of the safety of mifepristone, which was prompted by Republican lawmakers and governors putting pressure on the FDA. And its attorneys were saying, let's do that review first. But the Fifth Circuit Court of Appeals, which was the appeals court in this case, did not go along with that plan. And the FDA didn't respond to the appeals court ruling. And it also didn't respond to the justice's request. And that's striking because a key part of this case is about the power of the agency itself. And former FDA leaders, including some who served under Republican presidents and the trade group for drug makers, asked the Supreme Court to keep mifepristone available over telemedicine, saying that it relies on a stable and predictable process for FDA to regulate medications in the U.S.
6: Selena, was the decision unanimous?
12: No, there were two public dissents from Justices Samuel Alito and Clarence Thomas, and they were pretty pointed. Alito called the decision of his fellow justices unreasoned and remarkable, and Clarence Thomas called the work of the two drug makers a, quote, criminal enterprise.
6: Okay, so what is next for this case?
12: It's going back to the lower courts, and FDA's leadership is also in flux as of this week, which could also affect mifepristone, so this is not the end, and whatever happens next, we will be following it.
6: That is NPR's Selena Simmons-Duff. And Selena, thank you.
12: You're welcome.
6: We're going to talk more about this with Michelle Goodwin. She is a professor of constitutional law and global health policy at Georgetown University. Professor Goodwin, good morning. Thanks for joining us.
13: Good morning. Thank you, Michelle.
6: Why do you think the Supreme Court kicked this particular can down the road by keeping telemedicine access to mifepristone while the case plays out?
13: Well, there are strong interests here, including amongst the manufacturers, that this is a product that is kept on the marketplace. There are some that say this is because there are political interests that have been articulated about the midterm and real concern that if there were a different kind of ruling, it might intensify the Democratic ability to win midterm elections. The Supreme Court's not a political arm of government, but many are saying that it's acting very much like a political arm of government.
6: Is that a cynical take, or do you think that there's a merit to it?
13: That is a very good question. I would say that 10 years ago, there would be judges and constitutional law professors that would say that is cynical, stay away from it. But these days, there are judges, including Republican-appointed judges, that are saying you cannot ignore that the Supreme Court is very much looking like a politically motivated arm of government. And that's unfortunate. The substance behind it.
6: Wow. So let me just, you know, we just heard from Selena that the FDA did not file any legal brief with the Supreme Court. Is that unusual? And does that tell us something about the agency's legal position or strategy?
13: That is highly unusual, very much unusual, but we've seen things that are unusual. The FDA commissioner, Marty Markery, his hand has been pushed into resignation. That's suggested because anti-abortion organizations are saying they're dissatisfied with the FDA and its slow move. One would have anticipated that the FDA would have responded to the Supreme Court to brief in this case, and the FDA did not. And I think that's also reflective of these political times and Donald Trump articulating that the midterms are very important. And in 2022, after the Dobbs decision, we saw that there wasn't the red wave, but Democrats took seats.
11: So I'm going to go to those dissents that Selena told us about. Justices Alito and Clarence Thomas used some really striking language. I'll take those separately. First of all, Justice Alito said it was remarkable for the court to issue an order without explaining the reasons why. Is it?
0: Well, it's not. Justice Alito himself has done so. There have been shadow docket cases that an emergency docket cases where the Supreme Court has taken on very significant issues and has issued orders without actually even signing it, so that you don't even know which justices decided and in which way was there any discontent. And so it's actually not unusual. And it's a bit ironic coming from Justice Alito, considering that he's the author and the Dobbs decision, which overturned Roe v. Wade, which had nearly a 50-year precedent and not based on health or science reasons.
11: Mm-hmm. And he called the mailing of mifepristone to patients in states with abortion restrictions a scheme to undermine the Dobbs decision. I don't know what to make of that.
0: Well, that also is a bit ironic. Steve Vladeck noted, and one could say that this is just very mindful of a law professor, but a footnote where there's a typo, where instead of Alliance for a Hippocratic Oath, it's Alliance for a Hippocratic, as in a hypocrite, oath from Justice Alito's dissent. And so there are some that are saying, well, this is really a bunch of hyperbole. This is hypocritical coming from Justice Alito, considering the Dobbs decision itself and how that uprooted what had been a constitutionally protected right for people who want to have abortions.
11: So let's go to Justice Thomas. He said shipping abortion medication is, quote, a criminal enterprise, or he said that these companies are engaging in a criminal enterprise. And he cited the Comstock Act. We only have about a minute left here, but what do you make of that?
0: Well, it's pretty shocking, and what we see is the revival of what has been a law that has been dormant, a law that's at, you know, products that are crude and lascivious cannot be sent in the mail. That included at one point medical school books because it had nude photos in it. You know, and there's a bit of cynicism there too, really, if we go back and look at Comstock, because you could send photos of lynched naked bodies through the mail while you couldn't naked pictures in a medical book.
11: So are things more or less confusing today?
0: I think that there is clarity that people have because of the news coverage that mifepristone can be shipped in the mail. But I do think that it's overall confusing since the Dobbs decision itself. It's created a bit of chaos across the country, really quite dangerously for people's health.
11: That's Michelle Goodwin, a professor of constitutional law and global health policy at Georgetown University. Professor, thank you.
0: Thank you.
11: The Trump administration has pledged $1.8 billion for the United Nations humanitarian aid efforts. It is the second round of funding since the U.S. gave $2 billion in December. NPR Global Health correspondent Fatma Tanis reports.
14: Thursday's announcement came at a press conference from Jeremy Lewin, the State Department Undersecretary for Foreign Assistance.
15: There's this narrative that the United States is not present at the U.N., not present in the humanitarian space. That's not true. We are very involved.
14: The original $2 billion went to 18 countries, including Ukraine. The new funding will support three additional countries, Lebanon, Venezuela, and the Central African Republic. Lewin says the administration is prioritizing places that carry strong national interest for the U.S.
15: We're still the most generous nation in the world, so we're spending less but achieving as much impact as possible.
14: Lewin said the administration was pleased with the way the funds moved out the door quickly in December.
15: As the president has said, there was a crisis of accountability and trust in the humanitarian sector, and I think we're seeing incredible progress.
14: Jeremy Conendike is the president of Refugees International and former head of the Humanitarian Bureau of USAID. He says this is a positive move by the administration, but it's still $10 billion short of what the U.S. gave in the last year of the Biden administration.
17: The U.S. is still a player, albeit at a vastly smaller level than was the case before. There are a lot of programs that are shutting down.
14: Still, Conendike says the move represents a departure from the administration's earlier stance of dismantling the foreign aid system.
17: The American people support humanitarian aid, full stop, and they always have. And I think the administration recognizes that, and they felt the backlash.
14: But he says the new model could carry some risk, too. It's better to have a diversified portfolio of organizations to fund, he says, rather than relying too heavily on just one group. Fatma Tanis, NPR News.

0: 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More at sscln.org.
1: Eftemyadi says the goal is to soften U.S. views of the authoritarian government, especially on issues like human rights, and to promote pro-Beijing politicians while thwarting those who support what it considers dissident ideas that could make their way back to China. He says it's called a whole-of-society approach.
2: Unlike Western intelligence agencies, which focus on other intelligence organizations or militaries that they're trying to spy against, China does it at a societal level, which means that they're recruiting mayors and congressmen with the hope that they'll rise into greater positions longer term.
1: Once they're in place, he says, the idea is that these leaders could carry out a range of operations. Prosecutors say it was Sun, who also served as Wang's campaign advisor, who brought Wang to the Chinese government's attention. He described her as, quote, a rising star. Sun is now serving a 4-year sentence after pleading guilty to a similar charge. The Chinese embassy did not respond to NPR's request for comment on Wang's case and on broader allegations of espionage. As for the turmoil that's roiled City Hall, Deputy City Manager Justine Bruno says that city officials looked into Wang's conduct back in December 2024.
3: At that time, we conducted our own internal review just to ensure that there was no interference, there was no involvement with city staff or city finances or city decision-making, and so we were able to clear that at that time.
1: A hearing has not yet been scheduled for Wang to formally enter a guilty plea, but she has apologized through her lawyers, saying she's sorry for the mistakes she made before she was elected. Vanessa Romo, NPR News.
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5: Good morning, I'm Laura Kane at the BBC. Ukraine and Russia have conducted a prisoner exchange with over 200 soldiers each. The BBC's Abdujalil Abdurasulov.
6: This is one of the rare happy moments in Ukraine. Almost all the exchanged prisoners of war were detained by Russia at the start of the full-scale invasion. They defended Mariupol in 2022. A lengthy process of medical rehabilitation and recovery lies ahead of them.
5: Moscow said its troops were brought to its ally Belarus, where they are receiving the necessary psychological and medical assistance. The Palestinian National Authority says a 15-year-old boy has been killed by Israeli soldiers in the occupied West Bank. The Israeli army said Fahd Zidan Owais was throwing stones at Israeli vehicles on a road. Elsewhere, the Palestinian Ministry of Religious Affairs has condemned the burning by Israeli settlers of a mosque in a village north of Ramallah. And the military in the Maldives is continuing the search for a group of Italian tourists who went missing during a scuba dive. One body was recovered, but four others are believed to remain in the same cave. Sarah Rainsford reports.
7: The group of five Italians were on a diving cruise in the Maldives and were all experienced. Two were instructors from an Italian tour firm, one a professor of ecology. But there was a yellow weather alert at the time. They had no local guide, and it's unclear whether they may have got lost or trapped.
5: I'm Laura Kane at the BBC in London.
8: 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Next time on Here and Now.
9: Madeline from Rockland says that although she doesn't always enjoy listening to the news, she can always rely on CAP Radio to give her the facts she needs. 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
10: Good morning. I'm Steve Inskeep in Beijing. A state dinner here Thursday was meant to honor President Trump and to satisfy his taste buds. President Xi Jinping's staff served Peking duck, China's national dish, but Trump likes beef, so the dinner also included ribs. Last time Trump visited, they served stewed beef. Beijing also has a restaurant Trump famously loves, McDonald's, but we have no reported sightings.

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3: Good morning. This is the California Report. I'm Erin Baldessari, in for Maddie Bolaños. Governor Gavin Newsom is pushing for a November ballot measure to stash more of California's tax revenue in a rainy day fund. It's part of a plan for savings that Newsom outlined in his final budget proposal as governor on Thursday, touting a balanced budget for the next two fiscal years.
4: I'm not just trying to get out of Dodge and enjoy 6 months of the next governor saying, well, I left you a balanced budget. This is a balanced budget structurally for the next 18 months after I'm gone.
3: The rosier outlook is largely thanks to a surging stock market and better-than-expected revenue, which Newsom says will help cut the state's long-term deficit in half. To balance the budget, Newsom is requiring higher copays for undocumented adults on Medi-Cal, and he is limiting the amount of tax credits that businesses can claim. The budget also includes some major new investments, including in healthcare, public education, and in wildfire resilience and recovery. But there isn't as much in the way of homelessness funding as some advocates would like. They say that could imperil California's recent progress reducing unsheltered homelessness, which dropped 9% last year, according to preliminary data from the governor's office. Alice Visotsky is with the National Alliance to End Homelessness.
5: Not funding this looks like shelters closing their doors and sending folks back to the street. It looks like supportive housing buildings that keep elderly and disabled Californians stable, having to pause their operations. It looks like the outreach workers that respond to encampments in your community losing their jobs.
3: The proposed budget touts past commitments of $1.5 billion for a key homelessness response program that's been spread out over 3 years, but it doesn't include additional spending beyond what was previously promised, despite the rosy budget outlook. The Senate's budget proposal would significantly increase that amount, but lawmakers have until June 15th to reach an agreement. A former chief of staff for Newsom has pleaded guilty to 3 felony charges, including conspiracy to commit bank and wire fraud. Dana Williamson funneled money from a campaign account for Javier Becerra to Becerra's longtime chief of staff, Sean McCluskey, after they took jobs in Washington. Williamson faces up to 30 years in prison, although her sentence is expected to be much shorter. 6 weeks. That's how long, state officials say, California has until it runs out of a stable supply of gasoline. After that, the supply picture gets a little murky. With the Iran war now in its 3rd month and gas averaging more than $6 a gallon, the state is racing to lock in long-term deals with overseas refiners before that window closes. It's a crisis that's also exposing the tensions in California's long push away from fossil fuels. Joining me now to talk about this is Alejandro Lasso, who writes about climate and energy for KQED's news partner, CalMatters. Thanks so much for being here.
6: Thanks for having me.
3: So, Alejandro, when officials say California has 6 weeks' worth of gas supply left, what do they actually mean?
6: Well, it doesn't mean the state will run out of gas after 6 weeks, but it does mean the oil and gas we are able to access will likely be more expensive. Because we're the world's 5th largest economy, we have the resources to outbid other countries for gas and crude oil. We can pull shipments away from Asia and other markets, but that will likely come at a cost for consumers.
3: Californians already pay a pretty penny for gasoline. So how much higher are we talking about?
6: Right. Even the experts aren't sure. Siva Gunda, vice chair of the California Energy Commission, told lawmakers last week that prices will likely settle under $7 and could stay closer to $6.50. But UC Berkeley energy economist Severin Borenstein, well, he was a little bit less optimistic. He said that if the Strait of Hormuz stays closed another couple of months, the price of crude oil could climb by another $40 to $80 a barrel. Each $40 increase translates into an extra dollar per gallon at the pump.
3: So anywhere from a little bit more to a lot more.
6: Right. And another complicating factor is that California requires that cars burn a specialized fuel blend. So shipments can be tougher to source and can take longer to arrive here.
3: So how can California get more gas and oil reserves?
6: Well, officials with the California Energy Commission have told the legislature that the state is negotiating long-term supply deals with Asian refiners that could lock in another 3 to 6 months of certainty.
3: And will that help lower gas prices or at least hold them steady?
6: In terms of controlling prices, there isn't a whole lot the state can do. There have been discussions about investigating retail gasoline to see if there's any price gouging, things like that. But this is really a global phenomenon at the moment. And, you know, state policymakers can't do a whole lot about that.
3: Right. So they're looking at short-term fixes. But what about the long-term outlook? If the state as a whole is moving away from refining its own oil here, won't that mean more reliance on outside sources that are vulnerable to price shocks like these?
6: Well, the state certainly is losing refineries. It's lost two in the last 6 months. That's definitely made it more reliant on imports. Experts say that imports aren't necessarily a bad thing. The price of oil is set on a global market, so refining it here doesn't necessarily make it cheaper. What the state is trying to avoid, though, is more refinery closures because closures threaten supply.
3: And how does that square with California's climate and affordability goals?
6: In terms of climate goals, the state is trying to transition away from gas-powered cars toward more electric vehicles. High gas prices may help boost interest in EVs, but we haven't seen solid evidence in the form of sales numbers that this market has picked up this year. In the meantime, Californians will be left paying higher prices at the pump.
3: Well, thank you, Alejandro, for being here.
6: Thanks, Aaron.
3: That was Alejandro Lasso, a climate and energy reporter for CalMatters.
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3: And that's the California Report for Friday, May 15th. We are a production of KQED News. Our engineers are Chris Griley, Catherine Monahan, Christopher Beal, Jean Marie Asatoro, and Jim Bennett. Our producers are Billy Cruz and Keith Mizuguchi. Our senior editor is Angela Corral. Our managing editor is Ted Goldberg. And our editor-in-chief is Ethan Tovin-Lindsay. I'm Erin Baldessari. Thanks for listening. Have a great day.
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9: Good morning. President Trump finished a visit to China by promoting big business deals. We don't know the substance or even if they're final, So what does the news mean for farmers and for Boeing? It's Morning Edition from NPR News. Here in Beijing, we sat with a Chinese scholar of America who misses the era of globalization. I'm Steve Inskeep in China.
10: And I'm Michelle Martin in Washington, D.C. The scholar says we face a new era of nationalism, whether we like it or not. Also, while the leaders of a bipartisan group in Congress say the gerrymandering arms race is leading to mutually assured destruction and what they want to do to stop it. It's Friday, May 15th. On this day in 1800, President John Adams ordered federal government offices to move from Philadelphia to the new capital, the District of Columbia. News is next.
11: Live from NPR News in Washington, I'm Korva Coleman. President Trump is flying home to the U.S. after completing his state visit to China. Chinese leader Xi Jinping has touted Trump's trip as a historic and landmark visit. Trump was the last American president to travel to China. NPR's Jennifer Pack reports that visit was almost 9 years ago.
12: President Xi says China and the U.S. have set a new vision for, quote, a constructive relationship of strategic stability. That refers to President Trump's narrative of great power competition since his first term, according to Wu Xingbo, a leading American studies scholar at Shanghai's Fudan University. He says President Xi and Trump are now setting a new direction, a wish.
13: Both want to have a stable, predictable, and more cooperative relations.
12: He says China sees meetings between leaders as a way to set parameters for further discussions, which is why China has not confirmed any specific deals made yet. Jennifer Pack, NPR News, Beijing.
11: The death toll in Ukraine has risen to at least 24 people following Russia's latest barrage of missile and drone strikes. These targeted the capital, Kyiv, and other areas. NPR's Joanna Kakissis reports Ukraine's president is vowing a forceful response.
14: The Russian strikes turned a nine-story apartment building into rubble. Ukrainian President Volodymyr Zelensky left flowers there for those killed. He said in a video address that Russia bombed Ukraine virtually nonstop for 2 days to exhaust Ukraine's air defenses. We must find countermeasures for such attacks as soon as possible, Zelensky said. In 48 hours, Russia used more than 1,500 drones and 56 missiles in the strikes. Zelensky said Ukraine was able to intercept 94% of the drones and 73% of the missiles. He said the number one priority is securing air defense that can take down more missiles. Joanna Kakissis, NPR News, Kyiv.
11: The U.S. Supreme Court says patients can continue to obtain the abortion medication mifepristone using online appointments or telemedicine. That decision will hold as the case works through lower courts. The Supreme Court overturned Roe v. Wade 4 years ago. And NPR's Selena Simmons-Duffin says telemedicine access is about a quarter of all abortions in the U.S.
15: Telemedicine access is a big part of the reason why the overall number of abortions hasn't gone down at all, despite all of the state bans. Mifepristone has been found to be safe by the FDA. Doctors say the in-person requirement is not medically necessary, and major medical groups all asked the Supreme Court to allow telemedicine abortion to continue, which is ultimately what they did for now.
11: NPR's Selena Simmons-Duffin prepared that report. You're listening to NPR News from Washington.
16: It's 6:04 with CAP Radio News. I'm Steve Milne. Governor Gavin Newsom released his revised state budget proposal yesterday. The $350 billion plan projects balanced budgets through July 2028. Newsom says he wanted to leave the next governor and legislature in a strong fiscal position.
4: I'm not just trying to get out of Dodge and enjoy 6 months of the next governor saying, well, I left you a balanced budget. This is a balanced budget structurally for the next 18 months after I'm gone.
16: The budget projects more than $16 billion in additional revenue beyond what Newsom estimated in January, thanks to a strong stock market performance driven by AI companies. It also includes just over $1 billion in reduced spending on healthcare programs and new revenue from taxing digital software sales. The plan now goes to the legislature, which must pass a budget by June 15th. Governor Newsom's former chief of staff pleaded guilty yesterday to federal charges for siphoning money from a dormant campaign account. Gap Radio's Greg Michek reports.
17: Dana Williamson served as Newsom's chief of staff from 2023 to 2024. She pled guilty to conspiracy, filing a false tax return, and lying to federal investigators. Prosecutors say she helped divert $225,000 from a dormant campaign account belonging to Javier Becerra. Becerra is the former Secretary of Health and Human Services under President Biden. He's now the Democratic frontrunner in the race to replace Newsom as governor. Williamson also admitted to falsely claiming personal expenses like luxury vacations and private jet travel as business expenses. She and her co-defendants have agreed to pay $500,000 to the IRS and $225,000 in restitution to Becerra. Williamson returns to court in July, where she faces up to 30 years in prison. Greg Michek, Cap Radio News.
16: If you're a business owner in Elk Grove worried about crime, the city has a new offer to help pay for security. Under a pilot program approved by the city council, small businesses can get up to $5,000 toward new exterior cameras that link directly to police. Andrea Cortez is with the city's police department.
18: Property crime accounts for approximately 68% of the overall reportable crimes in Elk Grove. And while overall crime saw a slight decrease, we did see a 6% increase in shoplifting incidents, which further supports the need for this program.
16: She says police will only access live feeds during emergencies. They won't be constantly monitoring. The city will distribute up to $75,000 on the new security program. That money comes from Measure E, a sales tax increase approved by voters in 2022. Get our top stories sent to you with our weekly recap newsletter. 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
16: Coming up on Morning Edition, we'll hear from Chinese scholar Dao Wei about the history of the U.S.-China relationship and how it's changed under President Trump. That's in the next 15 minutes.
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21: On a Friday, this is Morning Edition from NPR News. I'm Michelle Martin in Washington, D.C.
9: And I'm Stephen Skeep in Beijing. President Trump has left here after about 43 hours in China.
22: This has been an incredible visit. I think a lot of good has come of it. We've made some fantastic trade deals, great for both countries.
21: Trump said this at the compound where China's President Xi Jinping lives and works. Soon after Trump departed on Air Force One, he left questions about how real those deals actually are.
9: NPR senior political correspondent Tamara Keith is with us in Beijing, right next to me here. Hi, Tam.
23: Hello.
9: Glad to see you once again. You've reminded me of this saying in U.S.-China relations about the three Bs, beans, beef, Boeing, things America wants to sell to China, so will China buy?
23: Well, we haven't seen anything in writing yet, but administration officials and President Trump have been making the rounds doing interviews, and the picture is coming together. And yes, those three Bs are a big part of it. There's been some movement to allow U.S. beef producers to resume exports to China. And President Trump, in an interview with Sean Hannity on Fox News, said China would be buying lots of soybeans and Boeing aircraft.
22: One thing he agreed to today is going to order 200 jets. That's a big thing, Boeing's.
24: Boeing.
22: 200 big ones. That's a lot of jobs. That's a lot. Boeing wanted 150, he got 200. He said, I think it was a commitment. I mean, you know, sort of like a statement, but I think it was a commitment. It's a great thing. That's a lot of jobs.
23: I will note that equivocation there. Yeah. Even as the president was celebrating this deal, he didn't sound totally solid on it. China has made purchase commitments in the past, only to fall short. The bigger picture here, though, is that a year ago, there was a raging and destructive trade war between the two nations. Last fall, Trump and Xi got together and brought things to something of a truce. And this visit further stabilizes that truce.
9: How did they talk about the war with Iran?
23: Both sides mentioned a discussion of the situation in the Middle East, though President Trump did go into more detail than the Chinese readout of the meeting. He said that he and President Xi had agreed that the Strait of Hormuz should be open for navigation and that Iran shouldn't be charging a toll. He said they also agreed that Iran should never have a nuclear weapon. But that wasn't really the question.
9: Sure.
23: And it doesn't appear that Trump has secured any commitments from China to help pressure Iran to reopen the strait or to agree to turn over its nuclear material as part of a peace agreement.
0: Tam, I know you watch policy statements on a trip like this, but you also watch the people, especially for these two leaders who have personally assumed so much power. So what stands out for you?
23: Well, today, President Xi hosted Trump for tea and lunch in a private compound where he lives, and they admired the roses together. This was special treatment that most visiting leaders don't get. And the thought I keep coming back to is just how much Trump has praised Xi personally, while Xi's remarks have stuck to the long-term relationship between the two nations. Here is a moment from that Hannity interview where Trump describes Xi as all business, no games.
2: If you went to Hollywood and you looked for a leader of China to play a role in a movie,
5: central casting.
2: He's central casting. You couldn't find a guy like him. Even his physical features. You know, he's tall, very tall, and especially for this country because they tend to be a little bit shorter.
23: Central casting is the ultimate Trump compliment.
0: Tam, I like to think of you as central casting for White House correspondent, so it's good you're here.
23: Short for a White House correspondent.
0: No. Anyway, safe travels home.
23: Thank you.
0: Good to see you. NPR's Tamara Keith. People around the world who are watching this summit include Keyu Jin. She is a Chinese economist and author of a book that was designed to explain China's modern economy. She's now based in London and joins us from there. Welcome back to the program.
6: Great to be with you, Steve.
0: Tamara there spoke of stabilizing a truce on trade. Is this truce close enough that the two countries can just do business for a while?
6: Yeah, it's to give some breathing room. It's tactical stabilization. The tone has shifted, manage the competition, improve the communication. And China's really leaning into Trump's transactional approach. So as we heard, buy more airplanes, soybeans, energy, you know, discussions around investment access for American banks and so forth.
0: You said Trump's transactional approach. What is President Xi's approach? What word would describe that?
6: Pragmatism in all dimensions. I think what China really wants and to be understood is really respect, reciprocity, and realism. Not mixing politics with trade and hopefully resuming a more normal trade investment relationship. Well, being quite aware that technologically it's probably going to go in separate ways and parallel systems.
0: Kay, we've been traveling around a little bit the last few days and trying to get a sense of the economy, and we do get a sense of continued economic growth, of exports continuing to increase for China, also ordinary people struggling a little bit, mortgages and rents remaining rather high. How would you assess China's economy right now?
6: It is a paradox because there is a bifurcation between continued softness of the economy, very weak expectations, but coupled with extraordinary technological boom from pharma to quantum to AI to EVs to robotics and you name it. And the problem is that tech is going really well, but it just can't displace real estate as the main driver of growth and employment in China. That's why we're seeing both things happening at the same time.
0: Oh, because real estate is not doing so well, even if tech is doing really well.
6: Tech is a very small part of the economy, even if it's nationalistically, strategically, super important.
0: I'm curious if China's beginning to have the same debate that we have in the United States, the question about whether tech is going to replace my job, whether AI is going to replace human beings and make human beings less necessary. Are people anxious about that in China?
6: You know what? It's actually quite the opposite. We hear very seldom negative sentiment towards AI and new technology. And it's all about excitement and enthusiasm and what could be done next and how's the society going to adapt, what new jobs are going to be created. It's actually quite the opposite. You don't hear about concerns about humanity and job losses.
0: Let's talk about how the rest of the world views China's tech sector. There was major news in recent days because Meta acquired an AI firm in China and then was told by the Chinese government, nope, not going to do that. We're breaking up that merger. How much enthusiasm is there in the rest of the world for the Chinese tech sector? And what does it mean that the government doesn't seem that excited about it?
6: Well, you know, this is really interesting because I actually think of China-U.S. Technology as highly different approach. China is more diffusive about scale, about deployment, about adoptability, about low cost. And it's actually very useful for a lot of developing countries, even if politically, strategically, it is difficult to take that in Europe or in the United States. So while the Chinese companies understand that going to the U.S. is difficult, they are really very much ready to go overseas, everywhere from the Middle East to Africa.
0: The United States, of course, regards China as a rival and in some ways as a threat. Of course, that's going to continue. But on an economic level, what opportunities do you see for Americans in the coming years in your country?
6: The very fact that the delegation consists of the top American businessmen traveling to China just signifies that the Chinese market is still very much important for top American enterprises. And if you just take finance, the lack of expertise in financial management and wealth and so forth really invites American companies, American banks, American insurance companies. And of course, you know, we have the Starbucks and the Nikes. China is the second largest economy. It's still very important for America.
0: And remains and is getting to be a bigger consumer market despite all the barriers?
6: Absolutely. We can see it in the Chinese demand, Chinese consumption upgrading.
0: Kayu Jin, it's a pleasure talking with you again. Thanks so much.
6: Thanks, Steve.
21: The United Arab Emirates has been hit hard by the U.S.-Israeli war with Iran. According to official data from the region and the UAE's defense ministry, the small Gulf nation has seen more Iranian missiles and drones during the war than any other country, including Israel. That's pushed the Emirates into a closer alliance with Israel. As NPR's Aya Batraoui reports, that's something the UAE prefers to keep under the radar.
1: Israeli Prime Minister Benjamin Netanyahu made a headline-grabbing announcement this week. His office says he, quote, secretly visited the United Arab Emirates during the U.S.-Israeli war with Iran, resulting in a, quote, historic breakthrough in relations. It was the first publicly confirmed visit by Netanyahu to the UAE since the two countries established ties with the Abraham Accords in 2020. But within hours, the UAE released its own statement, saying the visit never happened. It said any claims to the contrary are unfounded. The quick rebuttal of a visit that Israeli journalists say likely happened on March 26, a month into the Iran war, highlights just how sensitive it is for an Arab state to host Netanyahu, who Israeli media say likely leaked this statement to boost his popularity ahead of the country's elections this year. His far-right government is viewed across the region as extremist and destabilizing, and Netanyahu is wanted by the International Criminal Court for war crimes in Gaza. Allegations he denies. Still, during the war, the UAE looked to Israel to boost its defenses as it took a more hawkish stance toward Iran. Here's U.S. Ambassador to Israel Mike Huckabee speaking in Tel Aviv this week.
3: Israel just sent them Iron Dome batteries and personnel to help operate them. How come? Because there's an extraordinary relationship between the UAE and Israel based on the Abraham Accords.
1: But the UAE also denies there were ever Israeli troops in the country. It prefers to keep its security ties with Israel quiet. That's in part because also watching is Iran.
7: By now, it ought to be clear that Iran is unbreakable and only emerges stronger and more united when under pressure.
1: That was Iran's Foreign Minister Abbas Araghchi speaking at a summit of BRICS countries in India this week. He also had a warning for the UAE. He told Iranian media at the summit that even U.S. bases in the region weren't spared in this war. He said the U.S. and Israel will not bring the UAE security, that only a change in Abu Dhabi's policy can. Aya Batraoui, NPR News, Dubai.

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1: 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Pocket gardens of native plant species are becoming more common in urban areas. We tag along with a volunteer attending a tiny garden in a neighborhood of Washington, D.C. That's in the next 15 minutes. From the CAP Radio Newsroom, Governor Newsom has unveiled his final budget proposal. The plan presented yesterday includes no deficit for his last year of office and the next. It's a $350 billion spending plan that includes little new spending, but also avoids major cuts. Revenues are $16.5 billion higher than projected, thanks to the booming stock market and artificial intelligence industry.
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0: This is Morning Edition from NPR News. I'm Michelle Martin.
7: And I'm Steve Inskeep. Each time we've visited China in recent years, we've checked in with a Chinese scholar named Da Wei. He's at Tsinghua University, which is a school founded with American support back in 1911. Da Wei's area of study is the United States, which he often visits. He teaches classes on America to students who sometimes include Americans. We talked this week to get his Chinese perspective on U.S.-China presidential summits. He divides them into three eras. The first began when President Richard Nixon visited Beijing.
8: I mean, China-U.S. was in the 1970s, we were in the Cold War. So we together coping with the threat from Soviet Union. So you can read those, you know, anti-hegemony expression in the communique in 1970s.
7: Against Soviet hegemony. Soviet.
8: Yeah,
7: it's,
8: exactly.
7: It's not that the U.S. and China were allies, but for a minute they were on the same side.
8: It was not because we like each other or we are like each other. It's because we have common threat.
7: So that's the first section.
8: The second section was after the, particularly from the early or mid-90s, during the Clinton administration. We step into a time now we call it neoliberal globalization or hyper-globalization. So the tariff should be low, the non-tariff barrier should be low, and we should encourage capital, technology, personnel, information to flow freely worldwide. So in that context, China-U.S. was the largest developing country and the largest developed country. The two countries become very supplementary to each other, and we were very interdependent.
7: You're weaving your fingers together to show
8: exactly.
7: how they're...
8: Yeah, exactly. And actually, it was not true that at that time everything was okay. We have a lot of problems during the 1990s and the first decade of this century, I mean, between China and the U.S., but we have so-called the ballast towards the economic relations. So that's 1990s and 2000s. But now I think that, and probably if you ask me to draw a line, it's hard to draw a line, clear line, but I will say maybe 2017.
7: About the time President Trump came last time to China.
8: Yeah, exactly. But at that time, we compare the visit, President Trump's visit in 2017. I will say that still, we were still at the end of the era of globalization 9 years ago. So China and the U.S. complain a lot to each other. And the U.S. complained that the U.S. does not have a leveled play field. China also complained to the U.S. that why you always try to interfere my reform, my policy. I have my own speed. I have my own pace. I will control that. So at that time, we have a lot of dissatisfaction towards each other. But that was a happy pain of the globalization, I will say.
7: A happy pain is what you said.
8: Yeah, yeah, yeah.
7: So there's happiness from prosperity, but pain because people can see this going a little wrong.
8: Yeah, yeah, yeah. But then from 2018, I think now we had a strategic competition. And after 9 years, 8 years, I gradually realized that we are in a new order. It's not a globalization time. Now, we don't have a clear definition. How should we define today's order? But I will say it's basically, it's a nationalist era. The U.S. want to bring back the manufacturing jobs to the U.S. and want to build a wall to prevent the illegal immigrants, visible, invisible walls. And China have very similar goal. Our goal is national rejuvenation. So these two goals, you know, ironically, very, very similar. National rejuvenation, actually, it's make China great again. Make America great again is American rejuvenation, right? So we have very similar goal.
7: How much of this is substance as opposed to style? The United States and China have had all these disagreements, and yet they continue doing hundreds of billions of dollars of business with each other every year.
8: That's true. You know, this connectivity, I think, is still there. What disappeared is the assumption behind this, beneath this. I mean, in the past, you believe that you can unconditionally be interdependent with other countries. Right? So that was the assumption in the 1990s. And we believe economic growth is the highest or the priority, top priority for all the governments. Mm-hmm. We want to improve the social welfare, make people rich. But today, I think all major countries have more complicated goals. Of course, we still want economic growth, but you know, people think of jobs in the United States. We are thinking the divide of different social class. And in China, we think a lot about our industrial safety. Can you control your own supply chain? We also think a lot about the environment. So I think it is true that we have bid the farewell to the old hyper-globalization. And we are moving to a more complicated and also more secured economy of the world.
7: The idea of nationalism, as you describe it, I suppose, is to make your country more independent, and in that way, if it's correct, more secure. But let me ask about the flip side. Are there ways that each country feels more isolated to you?
8: Definitely. To be honest, I, as someone who grew up in, you know, 1990s, 80s, 90s, I miss that time. But the problem is once this process starts, all we can say, so long as one country, one major player start that process, we cannot stop it. So it's like, you know, if one country started the process of securitization, other country feels that if I don't securitize my economic relations, I will suffer. So then they followed. So this is tragic, but it's already happened. So I think all the countries feel more isolated, as you said. I totally agree. It's not a very enjoyable experience, but this is a reality. So I always tell my colleagues here, we should not be too nostalgic to the old time. Yeah, we all miss that, definitely. But it's useless to be nostalgic. You need to face the reality. Today we are facing this world. Then we need to spend more time on how to manage this more chaotic, isolated, fragmented world. I think this is the goal.
7: Dao Wei, it's always a pleasure to see you. Thank you so much.
8: Thank you.
7: He's a scholar of the United States at Tsinghua University here in Beijing. This is NPR News.
9: I'm Sarit Leshinsky, senior producer at Cap Radio. 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
11: Live from NPR News in Washington, I'm Dave Mattingly. President Trump says he hasn't yet decided whether to move ahead with the sale of billions of dollars worth of weapons to Taiwan. The president was speaking to reporters aboard Air Force One as he was flying back to the U.S. following his summit in Beijing with China's President Xi Jinping. China opposes the sale. China's foreign ministry says Xi warned Trump the issue of Taiwan, if not handled properly, could lead to conflict. Some legal experts are raising questions about President Trump's lawsuit seeking billions of dollars from the IRS and whether it belongs in federal court. NPR's Kerry Johnson says a new filing in the case comes amid reports of a potential settlement.
12: A federal judge in Florida asked outside experts to weigh whether the president's case against tax officials presents a true controversy because he's suing the government he leads. In a new brief, the experts say there's reason to believe Trump is controlling the Justice Department, and lawyers there may not be free to exercise independent judgment and act in the best interest of the United States. The president's openly said he's negotiating with himself in the case. DOJ lawyers recently advised the judge they're in talks to settle. Outside tax lawyers say there are plenty of ways to defend the case, but the DOJ has not been advancing them. Kerry Johnson, NPR News, Washington.
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1: It's 6:31 with Cap Radio News. I'm Steve Milne. Gusty winds and low humidity predicted for the Sacramento region this weekend have prompted the National Weather Service to issue a fire weather watch. Meteorologists say north winds will be between 15 to 25 miles an hour, with gusts up to 45 miles an hour, and even higher in the Delta, up to 50 miles an hour. The highest threat is along Interstate 5, the corridor in the Sacramento Valley. The combination of gusty winds and low humidity can cause fire to rapidly grow in size and intensity. Outdoor burning is not recommended. The fire weather watch starts Saturday morning and ends Monday night. High-speed buses are one idea Caltrans is exploring to help improve travel on California's freeways. The California Report's Aaron Baldessari has more.
13: The agency says research is in the early stages, but it's considering whether buses traveling at speeds up to 140 miles an hour, likely in separated lanes, would be feasible. Ryan Snyder is with Caltrans. He says the project aims to explore how to best use our existing freeways.
14: Are we using and managing this asset to its highest and best use? And if not, what could we do differently to meet today's and tomorrow's goals?
13: Snyder submitted a preliminary investigation into the idea last year and says next steps include further research into safety and how buses would be powered.
1: The California Report's Aaron Baldessari. 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
7: It's Morning Edition from NPR News. I'm Steve Inskeep in Beijing.
0: And I'm Michelle Martin in Washington, D.C. Good morning. We've been hearing regularly from members of the House Problem Solvers Caucus. That's a bipartisan group in Congress, evenly divided between Republicans and Democrats, that tries to make policy out of positions they think most Americans share. I spoke on Capitol Hill yesterday with the co-chairs of the caucus, Democrat Tom Suozzi of New York and Republican Brian Fitzpatrick of Pennsylvania. This was right before they voted on another Iran War Powers resolution, which narrowly failed. I asked them about their constituents' biggest concerns, and I started with Representative Fitzpatrick.
15: Same thing I've been hearing for many, many years now, which is affordability. Half the people in this country live paycheck to paycheck. There's a lot of stresses on their budgets. Those stresses are only getting worse, not better, and they're looking for relief.
0: The Problem Solvers Caucus released a framework back in February to address drivers of the affordability problem. So it's not like there's a dearth of ideas out here. So how are you explaining to your constituents the lack of action on any of these issues?
16: I don't think anything's getting done. As a matter of fact, we had a meeting just today. Okay. We've decided we have to clear the decks. And the big focus has got to be this whole issue of gerrymandering and redistricting.
0: Interesting.
16: Because what's happening is when things are so partisan, so divided, you don't get things done. And the more we create these safe seats, the more people just pander to their base because they just have to worry about winning a primary as opposed to winning a general. The plan is we're actually setting up a working group on this. We need to get Democrats and Republicans in our group. We got about 8 people who volunteered who are affected by this, actually, and some who are not even affected but want to address the issue. Even though we have so many issues going on right now, this technical type insider issue, gerrymandering and redistricting, will kill our country.
0: Is the idea here to what? Intervene in this redistricting race or what is it?
16: It's to set up independent redistricting commissions, to let independents vote in primaries, not have primaries be closed, and to look at other solutions that have been done in the laboratories of democracy, the states, which have worked to try and create more competitive seats.
15: So here's the challenge we have to overcome. Constitutionally, states are given jurisdiction, sole jurisdiction over the time, place, and manner of elections. Mm-hmm. The only jurisdictional hook we have is funding. So we can tie certain funding streams to certain reforms being enacted. So that's what we need to do. It is incredibly corrosive to our democracy to have states and or regions of this country that might be 60-40, 55-45 in terms of registration, but are 90-10 in House representation. That doesn't work.
0: I am just trying to understand how you persuade your colleagues, the same Democrats, the same Republicans at the state level who've been redrawing these maps to advantage their own party.
16: We need to actually withhold money from them unless they do it. That's
0: but
16: the only...
0: why would they do it given that some of this started, and I understand you don't want to play the blame game, but this started at the behest of President Trump, who specifically asked Texas to redraw their maps. They did so, and other states followed, and other states are retaliating, and here we are.
16: I think that we have to appeal to people's better angels of their nature that this is just destroying our country. I think that most people in our nation are sick and tired of this because politicians in safe seats do not listen to the people. You know, I'm in a seat that Donald Trump won. I'm a Democrat.
0: Yeah.
16: Brian is in a seat that Kamala Harris won. He's a Republican. We have to listen to the people. And that's good for America that I'm listening to what's going on.
0: Can I ask you a sensitive question, Mr. Fitzpatrick? I'm aiming this at you as a retired FBI agent. We are told anecdotally that another driver here is fear of violence, fear of political violence. Is that true? That members of Congress, they feel that some of their behavior is actually being dictated by the fear of violence?
15: Well, there certainly is a fear of violence. I don't think that's anything new. I do think it's gotten worse as of late because with the expanded use of social media and connectivity of these various groups, people tend to act out more than they have in the past. So that's always been a risk. Mm. Is that infecting people's behavior? Mm. I mean, I can't say that. you know, it's always in the back of people's minds.
16: And, you know, again, I want to go back to, you know, the rise of violence is happening because of this division and this us versus them and everybody attacking each other all the time. You know, we've always had bad actors in the world, but it's been fomented because of people pandering to their base, social media rewarding extremism, cable news promoting extreme voices on both sides, and quite frankly, back to the same topic of gerrymandering, is making it worse. And it leads directly to political violence.
0: Tom Suozzi, Democrat from New York. Brian Fitzpatrick, Republican from Pennsylvania, co-chairs of the Problem Solvers Caucus. Thanks for talking to us once again.
15: Thank you.
16: Thank you.
0: Tiny plots full of flowers, herbs, and trees are cropping up in America's cities, often along sidewalks and other public spaces. As NPR's Julie Deppenbrock reports, the small gardens have big environmental benefits.
17: On a street median in Washington, D.C., is one of more than 30 neighborhood tree boxes, pocket gardens, where native plants thrive and create a little oasis in the city.
18: We're in an urban environment.
17: That's John Burnham. He's a retired federal worker and volunteer gardener in D.C.'s Mount Pleasant neighborhood.
18: I brought some mountain mint, which was the plant of the year last year for native plants.
17: Mountain mint, which grows in the Appalachian Mountains, is prolific, says Stella Tarnay.
19: Once you plant it, it's going to spread, but it's one of the best plants that you can plant in your yard if you want to support pollinators.
17: Tarnay is the executive director

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1: Air tunnels.
2: The area where we're standing right now, Burnham says, is an urban heat island, which gets hotter than the surrounding area due to the presence of heat-absorbing materials like asphalt and concrete. Adding greenery can bring down the temperature. Burnham gets to work, planting the mountain mint and watering the garden. The tiny plot contains golden Alexander, phlox, and columbine, among other plants that will bloom throughout the year. Tarnay says she's amazed what you can invite into a small space like this.
1: This is basically just a hop-over median on the way to the liquor store for many people. But in this little box, there's so much life that's starting to go on. And we take up so much space in the urban environment, we humans. So why not give over a little spot to the plants and the birds and the bugs and share our environment with them?
2: Kate Brown is an environmental historian at MIT and the author of Tiny Gardens Everywhere. She says many cities have become hotspots for biodiversity.
3: Mostly because these tiny green spaces dotted throughout an urban and suburban territory offer refuge for all kinds of birds and animals and insects that they don't get in the countryside, which is continually being bombed by things like insecticides and pesticides.
2: Back in D.C., Burnham says there's so much that feels out of his control to change the way the world is.
4: Can't we create a little bit of joy in our own neighborhood here? That's the idea.
2: Julie Deppenbrock, NPR News, Washington.
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6: Good morning, I'm Laura Kane at the BBC. The African Union's Public Health Agency has confirmed an Ebola outbreak in the east of the Democratic Republic of Congo. It said it detected the virus in samples taken in Ituri province. The BBC's Thomas Makwana reports.
7: Officials say testing is underway to identify the strain of the deadly virus amidst fears the outbreak could spread into the neighboring countries of Uganda and South Sudan due to population movement and insecurity in the region. A high-level coordination meeting between health authorities from the region is due to take place.
6: Officials in northwest Pakistan say militants have stormed an army post, killing at least 8 troops and injuring 35 others. They said the insurgents first rammed a vehicle into the building before waging a gun battle in a district bordering Afghanistan. Pakistan blames neighboring Afghanistan of harboring militant groups. The Taliban in the Afghan capital, Kabul, deny the accusations. And an Egyptian tuk-tuk driver has become a surprise social media star after he came up with a creative idea to escape the capital Cairo's heavy traffic. Here's Youssef Taha with more details.
8: The tuk-tuk driver converted his three-wheeler into an underwater vehicle to sail across the River Nile. He wrapped it with several layers of thick plastic sheeting, fitted it with a snorkel, and named it the Great Nile Submarine. But the river police failed to see the funny side and arrested him for not having a proper license.
6: I'm Laura Kane at the BBC in London.
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10: Good morning, I'm Michelle Martin. 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Together, they created the Royal Pop, a plastic pocket watch. 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
11: With CAP Radio News, I'm Steve Milne. Governor Gavin Newsom yesterday presented his final budget proposal. He says it eliminates California's budget deficit. CAP Radio's Laura Fitzgerald reports.
12: Newsom's proposed spending plan is just shy of $350 billion. According to the governor, California faced an estimated $2.9 billion shortfall back in January. But now he says the state doesn't have a deficit. State revenues are up $16.5 billion more than originally projected, thanks to a booming stock market and growth in the AI industry. This proposal

0: includes record spending for TK through 12 education. It also has funding for Affordable Care Act subsidies that Congress and the Trump administration eliminated through their big spending plan. But Newsom says,
1: no big new ongoing investments. We can't afford to do that right now. We need to tighten that belt, and we need to focus, and I'll get to efficiencies and outcomes.
0: To shore up spending, Newsom proposes increasing health care premiums for immigrants without legal status. He also wants to limit corporate tax credits. Still, Republicans criticize Newsom for what they say is overspending. Senator Roger Niello points out the state's still likely to see deficits in the future.
2: I do not think that he is leaving with a balanced budget. Because by definition, it is completely out of whack after these first 2 years.
0: Now, the legislature will weigh in during a final month of negotiations. Their budget deadline is June 15th. Laura Fitzgerald, Cap Radio News.
3: Sacramento police have been searching Black and Latino drivers at a much higher rate than white drivers, according to a report published this week by the American Civil Liberties Union of Northern California. The majority of these were for equipment or non-moving violations, such as tinted windows and improperly lighted license plates. In 90% of these searches, police officers didn't seize anything from the drivers. Elisa Victory is a senior staff attorney at the Northern California ACLU and says such stops are a waste of police time and money.
4: This is also an extension, really, of racial profiling, right? That people are being stopped simply because of their race, that these stops are being used as pretext, as, you know, unlawful reasons to question, to search further.
3: The report calls on Sacramento leaders to ban or restrict enforcement of low-level, non-safety-related traffic offenses. In a statement, Sacramento police said the department is aware of the report and that officers receive training on the practices of fair and principled policing. This is Cap Radio News. It's 6:48. Big outside money is coming into play in the competition for Sacramento's 7th Congressional District. Cap Radio's Tony Rodriguez is following how campaign fundraising is shaping the race.
5: Beyond the money candidates raise directly, another layer of political spending is coming from outside groups. Democratic Congresswoman Doris Matsui has held the seat for 2 decades. But federal filings show outside progressive groups have cut big checks to back her opponent, Sacramento City Councilmember Mai Vang, who is also a Democrat. Records show the spending comes from a National Nursing Union and the Working Families Party PAC. Combined, it amounts to about $450,000 to support Vang's campaign, in the form of TV ads, direct mailers, and texting. Unlike other fundraising, outside third-party groups can spend as much money as they want to support or oppose candidates. However, these groups are legally prohibited from working directly with campaigns. Sacramento State political scientist Kim Nalder says voters can look at the type of organization supporting the candidate as a signal of who is politically aligning with them.
6: Even unions have a different profile in the minds of many voters than do corporations.
5: Matsui and Vang are the top candidates in the race for the heavily Democratic 7th District. It includes Sacramento, West Sacramento, and Elk Grove. The primary election is on June 2nd. Tony Rodriguez, Cap Radio News.
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3: 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Still ahead on Morning Edition, the Supreme Court has issued an order that keeps the abortion drug mifepristone available through telehealth prescriptions for now. That story in the next 15 minutes.
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11: This is Morning Edition from NPR News. I'm Michelle Martin.
12: And I'm Steve Inskeep in Beijing. For a summit here in China, President Trump brought the CEOs of trillion-dollar companies. This week, we had a look at the economy from a slightly lower altitude at the SEG electronics market in the city of Shenzhen. This market is in a giant building, floor after floor of booths where buyers can find parts for about everything. We went up the escalators with Akwa Zhang, who's one of the sellers.
13: I don't even understand what I'm looking at half the time. There's so many products here.
14: It can be confusing. That's why you need to spend a lot of time, actually, to understand.
12: You can buy a circuit board or computer memory. You can buy cameras or components for cameras, calculators, hair dryers, tiny electric motors, drones. And at the top of each escalator to each floor was another escalator.
13: Oh, my. We can look here at it just going up and up and up.
12: We interviewed several vendors who were conduits for the global economy. They receive goods manufactured in China. Buyers come here to source goods, as they put it. Several sellers said they don't really know where their products go, just that the buyers are of different races. During our visit on Monday, many also didn't know that the presidential summit was about to happen. They were focused on work. But we met one person who knew.
13: What did you say your name was?
15: Jerry.
13: Jerry?
15: Jerry. Tom and Jerry.
13: Tom and Jerry.
12: Jerry Zhang says U.S. policy has affected his business.
13: What do you think about President Trump?
15: Honestly?
13: Sure.
15: Maybe the policy is not so nice, you know.
12: Jerry stood behind a case filled with the innards for an elevator or a smart appliance. His booth was filled with so many cardboard boxes that he hardly had room for himself. He came here after quitting his job as an engineer for Foxconn, the giant manufacturer of iPhones.
15: I used to be working there. Then I quit my job, do my own business.
13: Are you glad you did that?
15: Yeah, because it's happy to talk with others. I can come here. It's more free, you know, freedom.
13: Yeah. How do you feel about the economy right now?
15: I think not good. I think not good.
13: Why is that?
15: Big pressure for young people, you know, because of the war between U.S. and China, I think.
12: He says the U.S. pressured some global companies to move factory jobs out of Shenzhen to South or Southeast Asia.
15: The policy, U.S. pushed them, move the production from China to Vietnam, India, something.
13: And that's hurting young people?
15: Yeah, it's not easy to get a good job than before.
12: In thinking about the presidential summit, Jerry Zhang expressed a hope for fewer limits on U.S. technology.
15: We cannot buy things from, something from American before, you know, especially for some components, and the tax increased so much.
13: So there's tariffs, and also the U.S. export controls that forbid something.
15: Yeah, because some components we cannot buy it anymore. You know?
12: Jerry Zhang described his day. He often works 12 hours. He does know where his products go because he stays up late to field calls from South America. He's a tiny part of the global economy, and he'd like for it to work just a little more efficiently so he can pay his mortgage.
11: Real estate industry data show it's becoming more common for at least three generations to live together. NPR's Stephen Basaha reports that's also changing the houses they live in.
16: Two big reasons to share one roof: sharing the mortgage and sharing childcare. Andrea Wolverton tried doing both on her own in 2023 after she separated from her husband.
17: It was hard to, you know, pay all the bills, pay my mortgage, all those things, and be able to just feel like I could be present for my kid and everything.
16: Wolverton was working 12-hour shifts as a nurse. So she moved into her parents' home in the Portland suburbs with her then 3-year-old son, Theo.
17: My parents, for all intents and purposes, like, acted as his second parents.
16: They handled bedtime, preschool drop-off, pickup, and also cooked. Wolverton paid rent, which helped speed up her parents' retirement timeline.
17: This makes so much sense. Like, why don't more people do it?
16: The thing is, more people are doing it, according to new data from Realtor.com. Just looking at owner-occupied homes, 4 million of those homes had at least a parent, a kid, and a grandparent under one roof in 2024.
18: We see that there are more multi-generational households in the U.S.
16: Hannah Jones is a senior economic research analyst at Realtor.com.
18: And also we see that multi-generational listings are becoming more popular.
16: And that's what's new here. The idea of cramming multiple generations into one house has always been a thing and still is. But now there are more of these houses built to fit more people with more privacy. Listings for these properties get about 14% more page views than the typical home. These listings are also most common in Western states.
18: Especially high in the coast in general, but especially in California. So, you know, where housing costs are really high.
16: Now, housing prices are high just about everywhere. The median sales price for a home these days is about $400,000, more than the typical household can afford. So some families are still cramming into homes without the extra privacy.
18: More families are choosing to do this, not in the luxury additional dwelling unit way, but in the way of just having more members in the household.
16: But if you can afford one of these specially designed homes, what do you get?
19: We like to refer to it as a home within a home.
16: Jeremy Parnes is a regional president at Lennar, one of the country's largest home builders. He says that second home, hidden in the first one, often comes with its own private entrance, living room, kitchenette.
19: As well as a washer and dryer.
16: These features cost home builders more to add, and home buyers are willing to pay more to get them. Realtor.com found these homes sell for about 22% more per square foot. They get even pricier in the South and Midwest, where there just aren't as many of these homes compared to the West Coast. Parnes says even if these homes are more expensive, there are generally more people sharing the mortgage, which makes it more affordable for everyone.
19: I like to say two homes, one payment. That's the way to think about it. Two homes and one payment.
16: Andrea Wolverton slept in a private studio her parents finished above the garage before she moved back in. And a few months ago, Wolverton was able to make another big move.
17: So I moved out of my parents and me and my son and my partner moved in together, which has been amazing.
16: She's renting, and when she does eventually buy, she wants enough room for her parents to be able to live with her.
17: Extra space for somebody else to be here would be huge.
16: Just like her parents welcomed her back into their home, Wolverton says she'd be happy for her parents to live in hers. Stephen Basaha, NPR News.
11: 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I'm Michelle Martin.
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11: Good morning. The Supreme Court decided not to restrict access to abortion medication as a lawsuit plays out. Doctors may prescribe mifepristone by phone or video, and it can be sent in the mail. It's Morning Edition from NPR News. The UK Prime Minister's party controls Parliament for up to 3 more years. Why do some in his party want him out now? I'm Michelle Martin in Washington, D.C.
12: And I'm Steve Inskeep in Beijing, where two presidents just concluded a summit. Presidents Trump and Xi visited the Temple of Heaven yesterday, so we went today and found a story about architecture and power. Both presidents have opinions about buildings. It's Friday, May 15th. This day in 1967, the Supreme Court ruled that minors have the same criminal due process rights as adults. The news is next.
0: Live from NPR News in Washington, I'm Corva Coleman. Stocks opened lower this morning, erasing some of yesterday's gains. NPR's Scott Horsley reports the Dow Jones Industrial Average tumbled about 420 points, or nearly 1%, in early trading.
1: President Trump says China is promising to boost its purchases of U.S. products, ranging from soybeans to jetliners. CEOs of Cargill, Boeing, and other U.S. businesses accompanied the president on his trip to Beijing, which was partly aimed at stabilizing relations between the world's two biggest economies. Today marks the end of Jerome Powell's 8-year tenure as chairman of the Federal Reserve. Powell helped steer the central bank through a tumultuous period that included double-digit unemployment during the pandemic, followed by the highest inflation in 4 decades. Kevin Warsh will take over as Fed chairman after winning Senate confirmation this week, but in an unusual move, Powell will remain on the Fed's governing board. Scott Horsley, NPR News, Washington.
0: The U.S. Border Patrol chief, Michael Banks, has retired from his position. His departure is the latest in a string of exits from the agencies that lead President Trump's immigration enforcement efforts. NPR's Ximena Bustillo has more.
2: In a statement to NPR, Customs and Border Protection Commissioner Rodney Scott said that during Banks' time as chief, the border was transformed into, quote, the most secure border ever recorded. Border Patrol agents work within a 100-mile radius of the U.S. border and ports of entry, like airports. But under Banks' leadership, agents were sent out into what's considered the interior of the country to make immigration arrests. The agency was caught up in backlash over enforcement tactics, which came to a head after Border Patrol agents shot and killed 37-year-old Alex Preddy in Minneapolis. The next chief will be appointed by Homeland Security Secretary Mark Wayne Mullen. Mullen, who is still new to his position, has said he wants to take a quieter approach to immigration enforcement. Ximena Bustillo, NPR News, Washington.
0: South Carolina's governor is calling state lawmakers back into special session today. The governor wants them to take another look at changing the state's congressional map. From South Carolina Public Radio, Gavin Jackson has more.
4: On Tuesday, the Republican-controlled state Senate fell narrowly short of the two-thirds support needed to extend a legislative session already underway and take up redistricting. Now, Republican Governor McMaster, who was an early supporter of Trump's in 2016, has called lawmakers back to start a new session, which could flip the state's sole Democratic majority district, represented by Congressman Jim Clyburn, to a Republican majority. Absentee ballots are already being cast in primaries, and in-person early voting is set to begin May 26. A deadline lawmakers are also using for a new map and legislation to delay the voting. It's unclear what this will mean for ballots that have already been cast. For NPR News, I'm Gavin Jackson in Columbia, South Carolina.
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3: It's 7:04 with Cap Radio News. I'm Steve Milne. State lawmakers decided the fate of hundreds of bills yesterday. The Assembly and Senate Appropriations Committees advanced the measures that will survive, but did so behind closed doors using a secretive suspense file process that faces little public scrutiny. Cap Radio's Gerardo Zavala explains.
24: AB 2123 Aguirre Curry, Medical Debt Relief Holding Committee.
25: A bill that would erase medical debt for lower-income Californians, another that would require independent audits of utility wildfire spending, a third that would have required license plates for certain e-bikes. These are three of the over 160 assembly bills that died during the suspense hearings. That's on top of another 90 Senate bills that were also killed in the process. Bills that could cost taxpayers over $50,000 and failed to clear appropriations hearings are at risk of being held in suspense. There's often little explanation for why they're held and no public input.
24: AB 1690 Aarons, Young Child Tax Credit Holding Committee.
25: Gerardo Zavala, Cap Radio News.
3: Governor Newsom is proposing to cut a tax affecting hundreds of thousands of California's small businesses. The annual $800 LLC and S corporation fee would drop to $400 under Newsom's May revision of the state budget released yesterday.
26: Going to cut the LLC S corp tax, that annual $800 tax,
5: for an estimated 250,000 businesses down to $400. That's also proposed in this budget. Helping support startups, small businesses.
3: The plan would also cap how many tax credits large corporations can use. Newsom says some of California's biggest companies pay the same $800 fee as small businesses because they collect credits to offset their tax liability. The plan now goes to the legislature, which must pass a budget by June 15th. Solar power developers say they're facing crippling losses and potential bankruptcy amid a stall in a state-funded program. From our California newsroom partner, LAist Aaron Stone reports.
6: 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But five participating developers told LAist the program has been plagued by delays and bureaucratic hurdles since. The state abruptly halted, then restarted payouts to developers this year. Some small developers worry they could go out of business since they've already purchased equipment or installed systems they expected to be reimbursed for already. Meanwhile, their customers are waiting months for the bill savings and energy reliability they were promised.
3: LAist's Aaron Stone. 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
7: Eduardo from Woodland says, thank you for being a guiding light in the sea of disinformation that plagues us all in these turbulent times. 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
3: Just ahead on Morning Edition, we visit the Temple of Heaven in Beijing. 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
12: It's Morning Edition from NPR News. I'm Steve Inskeep in Beijing.
11: And I'm Michelle Martin in Washington, D.C. Good morning. Doctors are still allowed to prescribe the abortion pill mifepristone over the phone and through video visits, and patients can still receive it through the mail or in a local pharmacy.
12: That's because the Supreme Court kept the status quo in place in a case that is challenging doctors' ability to prescribe the drug remotely. The court gave itself a Thursday deadline to decide what to do.
11: And NPR's Selena Simmons-Duffin is here to tell us more about this. Good morning, Selena.
8: Good morning, Michelle.
11: So it's kind of one of those heart-pounding days yesterday, kind of watching the court. What did the court do eventually?
8: Yeah, so they set themselves a 5 p.m. Eastern deadline, went right past that deadline, and then finally issued an unsigned order at 5:30 p.m. Eastern. So a nail-biting couple of minutes there. But what they did is that they granted an emergency request from two drug makers to put a hold on an appeals court order that would have put new restrictions on access to mifepristone. Specifically, it would have required patients to go in person to a clinic or a doctor's office to receive the medication. So the justices have issued a stay pending appeal in the case so telemedicine access can continue as it has been while this case plays out in the lower courts.
11: And Selena, you've been reporting that telemedicine has become a key way that people have been getting abortions. Is that right?
8: That's right. Since the Supreme Court overturned Roe v. Wade nearly 4 years ago, telemedicine abortion has grown and grown, and it now accounts for a quarter of all abortions in the country. Some of those abortions are happening in states with bans, but residents of states where abortion is legal are also making use of the flexibility of telemedicine to access abortion. I've talked to people who live in remote parts of California, in Georgia, in Louisiana, who all use telemedicine abortion and were grateful they had that option. On a broader scale, telemedicine access is a big part of the reason why the overall number of abortions hasn't gone down at all, despite the state bans. Mifepristone has been found to be safe by the FDA, which says 7.5 million patients have used it since it was approved in 2000. Doctors say the in-person requirement is not medically necessary. Major medical groups all asked the Supreme Court to allow telemedicine abortion to continue, which is ultimately what they did for now.
11: So the FDA is the named defendant here, but I understand that they didn't actually file a brief to the Supreme Court.
8: Yeah, that's right. The FDA's position in the lower courts has been that the case should be put on ice. The agency says it's conducting a new review of the safety of mifepristone, which was prompted by Republican lawmakers and governors putting pressure on the FDA. And its attorneys were saying, let's do that review first. But the Fifth Circuit Court of Appeals, which was the appeals court in this case, did not go along with that plan. And the FDA didn't respond to the appeals court ruling, And it also didn't respond to the justice's request. And that's striking because a key part of this case is about the power of the agency itself. And former FDA leaders, including some who served under Republican presidents and the trade group for drug makers, asked the Supreme Court to keep mifepristone available over telemedicine, saying that it relies on a stable and predictable process for FDA to regulate medications in the U.S.
11: Selena, was the decision unanimous?
8: No, there were two public dissents from Justices Samuel Alito and Clarence Thomas, and they were pretty pointed. Alito called the decision of his fellow justices unreasoned and remarkable, and Clarence Thomas called the work of the two drug makers a, quote, criminal enterprise.
11: Okay, so what is next for this case?
8: It's going back to the lower courts, and FDA's leadership is also in flux as of this week, which could also affect mifepristone. So this is not the end, and whatever happens next, we will be following it.
11: That is NPR's Selena Simmons-Duff. And Selena, thank you.
8: You're welcome.
11: We're going to talk more about this with Michelle Goodwin. She is a professor of constitutional law and global health policy at Georgetown University. Professor Goodwin, good morning. Thanks for joining us.
9: Good morning. Thank you, Michelle.
11: Why do you think the Supreme Court kicked this particular can down the road by keeping telemedicine access to mifepristone while the case plays out?
9: Well, there are strong interests here, including amongst the manufacturers, that this is a product that is kept on the marketplace. There are some that say this is because there are political interests that have been articulated about the midterm and real concern that if there were a different kind of ruling, it might intensify the Democratic ability to win midterm elections. The Supreme Court's not a political arm of government, but many are saying that it's acting very much like a political arm of government.
11: Is that a cynical take, or do you think that there's a merit to it?
9: That is a very good question. I would say that 10 years ago, there would be judges and constitutional law professors that would say that is cynical, stay away from it. But these days, there are judges, including Republican-appointed judges, that are saying you cannot ignore that the Supreme Court is very much looking like a politically motivated arm of government. And that's unfortunate, the substance behind it.
11: Wow. So let me just, you know, we just heard from Selena that the FDA did not file any legal brief with the Supreme Court. Is that unusual? And does that tell us something about the agency's legal position or strategy?
9: That is highly unusual, very much unusual, but we've seen things that are unusual. The FDA commissioner, Marty Makary, his hand has been pushed into resignation. That's suggested because anti-abortion organizations are saying they're dissatisfied with the FDA and its slow move. One would have anticipated that the FDA would have responded to the Supreme Court to brief in this case, and the FDA did not. And I think that's also reflective of these political times and Donald Trump articulating that the midterms are very important. And in 2022, after the Dobbs decision, we saw that there wasn't the red wave, but Democrats took seats.
11: So I want to go to those dissents that Selena told us about. Justices Alito and Clarence Thomas used some really striking language. I'll take those separately. First of all, Justice Alito said it was remarkable for the court to issue an order without explaining the reasons why. Is it?
9: Well, it's not. Justice Alito himself has done so. There have been shadow docket cases and emergency docket cases where the Supreme Court has taken on very significant issues and has issued orders without actually even signing it, so that you don't even know which justices decided and in which way was there any discontent. And so it's actually not unusual. And it's a bit ironic coming from Justice Alito, considering that he's the author and the Dobbs decision, which overturned Roe v. Wade, which had nearly a 50-year precedent and not based on health or science reasons.
11: Mm-hmm. And he called the mailing of mifepristone to patients in states with abortion restrictions a scheme to undermine the Dobbs decision. I don't know what to make of that.
9: Well, that also is a bit ironic. Steve Vladek noted, and one could say that this is just very mindful of a law professor, but a footnote where there's a typo where instead of Alliance for a Hippocratic Oath, it's Alliance for a Hypocritic, as in a hypocrite, oath from Justice Alito's dissent. And so there are some that are saying, well, this is really a bunch of hyperbole. This is hypocritical coming from Justice Alito, considering the Dobbs decision itself and how that uprooted what had been a constitutionally protected right for people who want to have abortions.
11: So let's go to Justice Thomas. He said shipping abortion medication is, quote, a criminal enterprise, or he said that these companies are engaging in a criminal enterprise, and he cited the Comstock Act. We only have about a minute left here, but what do you make of that?
9: Well, it's pretty shocking, and what we see is the revival of what has been a law that has been dormant, a law that's at, you know, products that are crude and lascivious cannot be sent in the mail. That included at one point medical school books because it had nude photos in it. You know, and there's a bit of cynicism there too, really, if we go back and look at Comstock, because you could send photos of lynched naked bodies through the mail while you couldn't naked pictures in a medical book.
11: So are things more or less confusing today?
9: I think that there is clarity that people have because of the news coverage that mifepristone can be shipped in the mail. But I do think that it's overall confusing since the Dobbs decision itself. It's created a bit of chaos across the country, really quite dangerously for people's health.
11: That's Michelle Goodwin, a professor of constitutional law and global health policy at Georgetown University. Professor, thank you.
9: Thank you.
11: The Trump administration has pledged $1.8 billion for the United Nations humanitarian aid efforts. It is the second round of funding since the U.S. gave $2 billion in December. NPR Global Health correspondent Fatma Tanis reports.
10: Thursday's announcement came at a press conference from Jeremy Lewin, the State Department Undersecretary for Foreign Assistance.
13: There's this narrative that the United States is not present at the U.N., not present in the humanitarian space. That's not true. We are very involved.
10: The original $2 billion went to 18 countries, including Ukraine. The new funding will support three additional countries, Lebanon, Venezuela, and the Central African Republic. Lewin says the administration is prioritizing places that carry strong national interest for the U.S.
13: We're still the most generous nation in the world, so we're spending less but achieving as much impact as possible.
10: Lewin said the administration was pleased with the way the funds moved out the door quickly in December.
13: As the president has said, there was a crisis of accountability and trust in the humanitarian sector, and I think we're seeing incredible progress.
10: Jeremy Conendike is the president of Refugees International and former head of the Humanitarian Bureau of USAID. He says this is a positive move by the administration, but it's still $10 billion short of what the U.S. gave in the last year of the Biden administration.
14: The U.S. is still a player, albeit at a vastly smaller level than was the case before. There are a lot of programs that are shutting down.
10: Still, Conendike says the move represents a departure from the administration's earlier stance of dismantling the foreign aid system.
14: The American people support humanitarian aid, full stop, and they always have. And I think the administration recognizes that, and they felt the backlash.
10: But he says the new model could carry some risk, too. It's better to have a diversified portfolio of organizations to fund, he says, rather than relying too heavily on just one group. Fatma Tanis, NPR News.

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1: We conducted our own internal review just to ensure that there was no interference, there was no involvement with city staff or city finances or city decision making, and so we were able to clear that at that time.
2: A hearing has not yet been scheduled for Wong to formally enter a guilty plea, but she has apologized through her lawyers, saying she's sorry for the mistakes she made before she was elected. Vanessa Romo, NPR News.
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4: Good morning, I'm Clitia Sala at the BBC. Africa's top health agency has declared an Ebola outbreak in the Democratic Republic of Congo. There are 65 reported deaths, but only 4 of those who died were confirmed to have had the virus. The BBC's Emery Makumeno is in Kinshasa.
5: What we understand from Dr. Jean Kaseya, who is the director of the Africa CDC, is that they are still trying to find out what is the current strain. He has said that earlier indications don't suggest that it is the Zaire strain, which is more common here in the DRC, but they should be able to know that in the 24 hours ahead.
4: Officials in northwest Pakistan say militants have stormed an army post, killing at least 8 troops and injuring 35 others. Ambara Saniti Rajan.
6: Islamist insurgents first rammed a vehicle into the security forces building before waging a gun battle in Pakistan's Bajau district bordering Afghanistan. The bombing on Thursday night follows 3 militant attacks in recent days that have killed nearly 30 people. Pakistan blames neighboring Afghanistan of harboring militant groups, but the Taliban and Kabul deny the accusations.
4: And a court in central India has ruled that an ancient disputed religious complex claimed by both Hindus and Muslims is a temple of a Hindu deity. The court has now asked Muslim petitioners to seek an alternative site to build a mosque. I'm Clitia Sala at the BBC in London.
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8: Good morning, I'm Steve Inskeep in Beijing. A state dinner here Thursday was meant to honor President Trump and to satisfy his taste buds. President Xi Jinping's staff served Peking duck, China's national dish, but Trump likes beef, so the dinner also included ribs. Last time Trump visited, they served stewed beef. Beijing also has a restaurant Trump famously loves, McDonald's. But we have no reported sightings of the presidential limousine in the drive-thru. It's Morning Edition.
9: With CAP Radio News, I'm Steve Milne. Governor Gavin Newsom is drawing a sharp line between California and a growing number of Republican-led states that have moved to redraw congressional maps. Louisiana Governor Jeff Landry recently suspended a primary election in which thousands of people had already voted in order to redraw two districts. Newsom said the move was aimed at eliminating black representation.
10: This is Jim Crow 2.0. It's sick. Stone-cold racism in a scale I never thought I'd see in my lifetime. Never. I've seen in my lifetime. It's all happening. Bring us back to a pre-1960s world. It's jaw-dropping what's happening.
9: Newsom pointed to recent actions by Republican governors in Florida and Tennessee following a U.S. Supreme Court ruling that changed how the Voting Rights Act applies to redistricting. California passed Proposition 50 last year, which redrew the state's congressional districts to create more Democratic seats. Newsom says 6 legal challenges to that measure have failed. A former top aide to Governor Newsom has pleaded guilty in a federal fraud case. The U.S. Attorney's Office for Eastern California says 53-year-old Dana Williamson pleaded guilty yesterday to conspiracy to commit bank and wire fraud, filing a false tax return and making false statements. CAP Radio's Sarit Leshinsky has more.
11: Court documents say Williamson conspired with

0: Greg Campbell and Sean McCluskey between February 2022 and September 2024 to funnel about $225,000 from a dormant campaign account for Javier Becerra for McCluskey's personal use. Becerra is now running for governor and has not been charged with wrongdoing in the case. Prosecutors also said Williamson claimed more than $1.7 million in business deductions on her taxes between 2021 and 2023, which were actually for personal and non-deductible expenditures. She was also accused of making false statements about the diversion of campaign funds to the FBI in 2024. Williamson is scheduled to return to court in July and faces a maximum of more than 30 years in prison for all charges. Campbell and McCluskey pleaded guilty to conspiracy and fraud in late 2025.
1: It's Cap Radio's Sarit Leshinsky. This is Cap Radio News. It's 747. Every December, the federal government releases a report that tracks the number of homeless residents across the country. Cities and counties rely on this data to gauge their progress combating homelessness and decide how to prioritize resources. It's now May, and that report is nowhere to be found. Marisa Kendall with our partner CalMatters has more.
2: The report guides how homelessness funding is allocated, shapes policy decisions, and gives Californians a glimpse into how their state is doing compared to the rest of the country. I spoke with Jesse Rabinowitz, a spokesperson for the National Homelessness Law Center, and he told me that this was the latest he's ever seen the federal point-in-time count report come out, even during the pandemic. CalMatters reached out to the Department of Housing and Urban Development, the federal agency behind the report, and got no comment back.
1: It's CalMatters' Marisa Kendall. Sacramento County's point-in-time count released earlier this week showed its homeless population increased by 13% over the past 2 years, with the total estimated count rising to nearly 7,500 people. Beyond the money candidates raise directly, outside political groups are also spending big on Sacramento's race for the 7th Congressional District. The seat has been held for 2 decades by incumbent Doris Matsui. Federal filings show independent expenditure groups are backing her opponent, Mai Vang. National Nurses United, a National Nursing Union, and the Working Families Party, PAC, are putting up to $450,000 to support her advertising. These organizations are not legally allowed to coordinate with the candidate they support. Sacramento State political scientist Kim Nalder says political action committee spending is hard to track, but it reflects organizations that align with a candidate. She says these types of contributions from unions and advocacy groups could have a strong influence.
3: Corporate organizations will have PACs, as will unions or other citizen groups.
1: Alder says this type of spending is completely separate from a candidate's fundraising.
3: And so using the term PAC doesn't necessarily tell you the details of exactly where that money is coming from.
1: Unlike other fundraising, outside third-party groups can spend as much as they want to support or oppose candidates. More news at caprodeo.org.
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1: 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Still ahead on Morning Edition, President Trump returns to the U.S. after wrapping up his trip to China. We'll have the latest in the next 15 minutes.
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8: From Marketplace, I'm Nancy Marshall-Genzer in Washington. First, President Trump is headed back to the U.S. after a summit with Chinese leader Xi Jinping. Trump and other administration officials said China agreed to buy more American products, but the deals are light on specifics. Marketplace's Henry Epp reports.
10: In a Fox News interview, President Trump said Beijing will buy oil from the U.S. and said Chinese leaders agreed to buy 200 Boeing jets. Meanwhile, U.S. Trade Representative Jameson Greer told Bloomberg that China committed to buying more American agricultural products. That includes 25 million tons of soybeans per year, an amount previously announced by the White House late last year. So far, though, Beijing has not confirmed specific new purchases of oil, jets, or American crops, according to multiple media reports. But in its official statement on the talks, the Chinese Ministry of Foreign Affairs said economic and trade meetings this week, quote, produced generally balanced and positive outcomes, and it said China will open its door wider. I'm Henry Epp for Marketplace.
8: We got another read on prices yesterday. For more, let's turn to Gus Fauché. He's chief economist at the PNC Financial Services Group. Gus, yesterday we saw increases in the U.S. import and export price indexes. How much of that increase was caused by the war in the Middle East?
11: Well, about one half of it was, but we saw an almost 2% increase in import prices. But even taking out petroleum, we saw import prices increase about 0.7% on the month. That's an indication that the price pressures we're seeing in the economy are not coming only from oil, but also from other goods that are having difficulties in transmitting through the Strait of Hormuz, but just general inflation throughout the U.S. and global economies.
8: Inflation fears are getting bond traders' attention. Bond yields are up. What's going on there?
11: It's a couple of factors. Some of it is expectations that the Fed might hike, higher inflation that we're seeing in the U.S. economy and concern that it could spread over the longer run. But also, I think a lot of it is coming from large federal government budget deficits. There's no indication that anyone in Washington has any intention of deficit reduction. And so if the federal government is out there borrowing trillions of dollars every year, that's putting upward pressure on borrowing costs as well. So all of this is contributing to these higher long-term interest rates that we're seeing in the economy.
8: Gus Fauché, chief economist at the PNC Financial Services Group. Thank you so much.
11: Thank you, Nancy.
8: Let's do the numbers. The Dow is down 428 points. That's about 0.8%. The NASDAQ is down more than 1%. The S&P 500 is off about 0.9%. 10-year Treasury yield down at 4.57%.
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8: U.S. natural gas exports are expected to grow 30% over the next year and a half. That growth is driven mostly by new and expanding LNG export projects along the Gulf Coast in places like Corpus Christi. And at a time when roughly 20% of the world's natural gas supply has been taken offline because of the war in the Middle East. Marketplace's Elizabeth Trovall has more.
12: I want to take you back to the day before the U.S. bombed Iran. February 27th at the port of Corpus Christi. President Trump stands in front of a crude oil tanker and blue signs that say American energy dominance.
13: Slashing energy costs is among the most important actions we can take to bring down prices for American consumers.
12: But on that late February day before global oil and gas prices soared, He also boasted about liquefied natural gas exports increasing so much. They're at
13: the highest level in American history and going up a lot.
12: That's true. And Corpus Christi is one of the hubs on the Gulf Coast where LNG exports are growing. I went down to the port of Corpus Christi a few weeks ago where CEO Kent Britton told me business is booming.
14: LNG shipments this year are actually up about 40% over the same period last year.
12: That's as more natural gas is piped down from West Texas and New Mexico.
14: There is a lot more gas to be discovered easily in the Permian than oil. LNG is the growth story of the next decade.
12: Ross Wayno with S&P Global Energy says the U.S. is now exporting roughly 20 billion cubic feet per day of LNG.
15: Up from basically zero a little over 10 years ago. So it's been a massive increase. The U.S. is now the largest supplier of LNG in the world, with plans to grow significantly more over the next 10 years.
12: Wayno says a lot of that LNG is sold to utilities in Asia, and that business boosts local coastal economies, says Jesse Thompson, an economist with the Dallas Fed.
16: We had a huge amount of investment in the Gulf Coast economy in terms of just the equipment and manpower and construction. And then the plants themselves, much smaller footprint in terms of total labor, but they are very high wage jobs.
12: The question now is, will this war bring even more investment? Ross Wayno again.
15: These buyers may be interested in finding a more secure source of supply that could encourage them to sign up for a contract potentially in the U.S. But I will note that the U.S. is also facing concentration risk.
12: Having so much LNG come out of the Middle East has proven to be risky. The U.S. has its own risk. Think hurricanes and politics. So LNG buyers may choose other sellers like Canada or Algeria, or move away from natural gas altogether.
15: High LNG prices, the risk of this large portion of global supply getting cut off, and just price volatility in general are not good for demand creation.
12: If the countries getting hit hard by today's energy crisis decide to use less natural gas than they planned, that could ultimately hurt the new U.S. LNG plants in coastal communities like Corpus Christi. I'm Elizabeth Troval for Marketplace.
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18: Good morning. President Trump finished a visit to China by promoting big business deals. We don't know the substance or even if they're final. So what does the news mean for farmers and for Boeing? It's Morning Edition from NPR News. Here in Beijing, we sat with a Chinese scholar of America who misses the era of globalization. I'm Steve Inskeep in China.
19: And I'm Michelle Martin in Washington, D.C. The scholar says we face a new era of nationalism, whether we like it or not. Also, while the leaders of a bipartisan group in Congress say the gerrymandering arms race is leading to mutually assured destruction and what they want to do to stop it. It's Friday, May 15th. On this day in 1800, President John Adams ordered federal government offices to move from Philadelphia to the new capital, the District of Columbia. News is next.
20: Live from NPR News in Washington, I'm Corva Coleman. The government of Cuba has freed a prominent political dissident after years in jail. NPR's Ada Peralta reports this came just as the CIA director flew to Havana for talks.
21: Cici Abascal Zamora is a member of the opposition group Ladies in White. She was arrested back in the summer of 2021 when she joined thousands in street protests. Abascal said state security agents gave her a choice. "We'll free you," they said, "but you have to go into exile." Abascal accepted, and on Thursday she flew to Miami. In freedom, she held a press conference. "My heart is in pieces," she said. "It stayed with all my brothers who are still in prison, with those who the government has been unable to silence in their fight against totalitarianism. The U.S. has enacted a de facto oil blockade on Cuba and threatened military action if the government doesn't make fundamental reforms." Ida Peralta, NPR News, Mexico City.
20: This also comes as Cuban officials say they've run out of oil. Blackouts across the island are expected to persist. Ukraine's president and a top United Nations official say Russia deliberately targeted a U.N. vehicle in southern Ukraine with attack drones. NPR's Joanna Kakissis reports from Kyiv. The strike took place in a part of Ukraine where Russians hunt civilians with drones.
22: A vehicle carrying staff from the UN Office for the Coordination of Humanitarian Affairs was hit twice by small first-person view drones. No one was injured. Tom Fletcher, the UN's emergency relief coordinator, told a briefing he was awoken in the middle of the night to news of the drone strike.
23: "Where our people were very, very lucky to escape with their lives in what looks like a targeted attack. And we are furious about that, and we will demand accountability and full investigations."
22: The attack took place in Ukraine's southern Kherson region, where Russian troops used drones to hunt civilians on foot and in vehicles. Ukrainians call this practice the human safari. Joanna Kakissis, NPR News, Kyiv.
20: The U.S. Supreme Court has temporarily overruled a lower court order that blocked the abortion medication mifepristone from being sent through the mail anywhere in the country. NPR's Nina Totenberg has more.
24: The High Court reversed a decision by the Fifth Circuit Court of Appeals, which had blocked doctors from sending the pill to women who are seeking to end their pregnancies in the first trimester, even in states that have banned abortion. The FDA has since 2000 found the drug to be safe and effective. The Supreme Court's action blocking the lower court is only in place until the case is fully litigated in those courts and potentially the Supreme Court. But that is likely to take many months. Conservative Justices Thomas and Alito dissented. Nina Totenberg, NPR News, Washington.
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1: It's 8:04 with Cap Radio News. I'm Steve Milne. Black and Latino drivers are being searched by Sacramento police at significantly higher rates than white drivers, according to a report out this week from the ACLU of Northern California. The majority of these stops were for minor equipment violations like dark-tinted windows or improperly lit license plates. In 90% of these searches, officers didn't seize any contraband. Elisa Victory is a senior staff attorney at the ACLU of Northern California, and she says these stops waste time and target people for unlawful, pretextual searches.
25: This is also an extension, really, of racial profiling, right? That people are being stopped simply because of their race, that these stops are being used as pretext, as, you know, unlawful reasons to question, to search further.
1: The report calls on city leaders to restrict or ban the enforcement of low-level traffic offenses. In a statement, Sacramento police said they're aware of the report and that their officers receive training on fair and principled policing. Governor Gavin Newsom yesterday presented his final budget proposal. He says it eliminates California's budget deficit. Cap Radio's Laura Fitzgerald reports.
26: Newsom's proposed spending plan is just shy of $350 billion. According to the governor, California faced an estimated $2.9 billion shortfall back in January. But now he says the state doesn't have a deficit. State revenues are up $16.5 billion more than originally projected, thanks to a booming stock market and growth in the AI industry. This proposal includes record spending for TK through 12 education. It also has funding for Affordable Care Act subsidies that Congress and the Trump administration eliminated through their big spending plan. But Newsom says,
27: "No big new ongoing investments. We can't afford to do that right now. We need to tighten that belt And we need to focus, and I'll get to efficiencies and outcomes.
26: To shore up spending, Newsom proposes increasing health care premiums for immigrants without legal status. He also wants to limit corporate tax credits. Still, Republicans criticize Newsom for what they say is overspending. Senator Roger Neilo points out the state's still likely to see deficits in the future.
0: I do not think that he is leaving with a balanced budget. Because by definition, it is completely out of whack after these first 2 years.
26: Now, the legislature will weigh in during a final month of negotiations. Their budget deadline is June 15th. Laura Fitzgerald, Cap Radio News.
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1: Just ahead on Morning Edition, we'll hear from Chinese scholar Da Wei about the history of the U.S.-China relationship and how it's changed under President Trump. That's in the next 15 minutes.
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4: On a Friday, this is Morning Edition from NPR News. I'm Michelle Martin in Washington, D.C.
18: And I'm Steve Inskeep in Beijing. President Trump has left here after about 43 hours in China.
5: This has been an incredible visit. I think a lot of good has come of it. We've made some fantastic trade deals, great for both countries.
4: Trump said this at the compound where China's President Xi Jinping lives and works. Soon after Trump departed on Air Force One, he left questions about how real those deals actually are.
18: NPR senior political correspondent Tamara Keith is with us in Beijing, right next to me here. Hi, Tam.
7: Hello.
18: Glad to see you once again. You've reminded me of this saying in U.S.-China relations about the three Bs, beans, beef, Boeing, things America wants to sell to China, so will China buy?
7: Well, we haven't seen anything in writing yet, but administration officials and President Trump have been making the rounds doing interviews, and the picture is coming together. And yes, those three Bs are a big part of it. There's been some movement to allow U.S. beef producers to resume exports to China. And President Trump, in an interview with Sean Hannity on Fox News, said China would be buying lots of soybeans and Boeing aircraft.
10: One thing he agreed to today, he's going to order 200 jets. That's a big thing, Boeings.
11: Boeing.
10: 200 big ones. That's a lot of jobs. That's a lot. Boeing wanted 150, he got 200. He said, I think it was a commitment. I mean, you know, sort of like a statement, but I think it was a commitment. It's a great thing. That's a lot of jobs.
7: I will note that equivocation there. Yeah. Even as the president was celebrating this deal, he didn't sound totally solid on it. China has made purchase commitments in the past, only to fall short. The bigger picture here, though, is that a year ago, there was a raging and destructive trade war between the two nations. Last fall, Trump and Xi got together and brought things to something of a truce. And this visit further stabilizes that truce.
18: How did they talk about the war with Iran?
7: Both sides mentioned a discussion of the situation in the Middle East, though President Trump did go into more detail than the Chinese readout of the meeting. He said that he and President Xi had agreed that the Strait of Hormuz should be open for navigation and that Iran shouldn't be charging a toll. He said they also agreed that Iran should never have a nuclear weapon. But that wasn't really the question.
18: Sure.
7: And it doesn't appear that Trump has secured any commitments from China to help pressure Iran to reopen the strait or to agree to turn over its nuclear material as part of a peace agreement.
18: Tam, I know you watch policy statements on a trip like this, but you also watch the people, especially for these two leaders who have personally assumed so much power. So what stands out for you?
7: Well, today, President Xi hosted Trump for tea and lunch in a private compound where he lives, and they admired the roses together. This was special treatment that most visiting leaders don't get. And the thought I keep coming back to is just how much Trump has praised Xi personally, while Xi's remarks have stuck to the long-term relationship between the two nations. Here's a moment from that Hannity interview where Trump describes Xi as all business, no games.
10: If you went to Hollywood and you looked for a leader of China to play a role in a movie.
8: Central casting.
10: He's central casting. You couldn't find a guy like him. Even his physical features, you know, he's tall, very tall. And especially for this country, because they tend to be a little bit shorter.
7: Central casting is the ultimate Trump compliment.
9: Tam, I like to think of you as central casting for White House correspondent, so it's good you're here.
7: Short for a White House correspondent.
9: No. Anyway, safe travels home.
7: Thank you.
9: Good to see you. NPR's Tamara Keith. People around the world who are watching this summit include Keo Jin. She is a Chinese economist and author of a book that was designed to explain China's modern economy. She's now based in London and joins us from there. Welcome back to the program.
25: Great to be with you, Steve.
9: Tamara there spoke of stabilizing a truce on trade. Is this truce close enough that the two countries can just do business for a while?
25: Yeah, it's to give some breathing room. It's tactical stabilization. The tone has shifted, manage the competition, improve the communication. And China's really leaning into Trump's transactional approach. So as we heard, buy more airplanes, soybeans, energy, you know, discussions around investment access for American banks and so forth.
9: You said Trump's transactional approach. What is President Xi's approach? What word would describe that?
25: Pragmatism in all dimensions. Well, I think what China really wants and to be understood is really respect, reciprocity, and realism. Not mixing politics with trade and hopefully resuming a more normal trade investment relationship while being quite aware that technologically it's probably going to go in separate ways and parallel systems.
9: Kate, we've been traveling around a little bit the last few days and trying to get a sense of the economy, and we do get a sense of continued economic growth, of exports continuing to increase for China, also ordinary people struggling a little bit, mortgages and rents remaining rather high. How would you assess China's economy right now?
25: It is a paradox because there is a bifurcation between continued softness of the economy, very weak expectations, but coupled with extraordinary technological boom from pharma to quantum to AI to EVs to robotics and you name it. And the problem is that tech is going really well, but it just can't displace real estate as the main driver of growth and employment in China. That's why we're seeing both things happening at the same time.
9: Oh, because real estate is not doing so well, even if tech is doing really well.
25: Tech is a very small part of the economy, even if it's nationalistically, strategically, super important.
9: I'm curious if China's beginning to have the same debate that we have in the United States, the question about whether tech is going to replace my job, whether AI is going to replace human beings and make human beings less necessary. Are people anxious about that in China?
25: You know what? It's actually quite the opposite. We hear very seldom negative sentiment towards AI and new technology. And it's all about excitement and enthusiasm and what could be done next and how's the society going to adapt, what new jobs are going to be created. It's actually quite the opposite. You don't hear about concerns about humanity and job losses.
9: Let's talk about how the rest of the world views China's tech sector. There was major news in recent days because Meta acquired an AI firm in China and then was told by the Chinese government, nope, not going to do that. We're breaking up that merger. How much enthusiasm is there in the rest of the world for the Chinese tech sector? And what does it mean that the government doesn't seem that excited about it?
25: Well, you know, this is really interesting because I actually think of China-U.S. Technology as highly different approach. China is more diffusive about scale, about deployment, about adoptability, about low cost. And it's actually very useful for a lot of developing countries, even if politically, strategically, it is difficult to take that in Europe or in the United States. So while the Chinese companies understand that going to the U.S. is difficult, they are really very much ready to go overseas everywhere from the Middle East to Africa.
9: The United States, of course, regards China as a rival and in some ways as a threat. Of course, that's going to continue. But on an economic level, what opportunities do you see for Americans in the coming years in your country?
6: The very fact that the delegation consists of the top American businessmen traveling to China just signifies that the Chinese market is still very much important for top American enterprises. If you just take finance, the lack of expertise in financial management and wealth and so forth really invites American companies, American banks, American insurance companies, and of course, you know, we have the Starbucks and the Nikes. China is the second largest economy. It will be still very important for America.
9: And remains and is getting to be a bigger consumer market despite all the barriers?
6: Absolutely. We can see it in the Chinese demand, Chinese consumption upgrading.
9: Keyu Jin, it's a pleasure talking with you again. Thanks so much.
6: Thanks, Steve.
19: The United Arab Emirates has been hit hard by the U.S.-Israeli war with Iran. According to official data from the region and the UAE's defense ministry, the small Gulf nation has seen more Iranian missiles and drones during the war than any other country, including Israel. That's pushed the Emirates into a closer alliance with Israel. As NPR's Aya Batraoui reports, that's something the UAE prefers to keep under the radar.
11: Israeli Prime Minister Benjamin Netanyahu made a headline-grabbing announcement this week. His office says he, quote, secretly visited the United Arab Emirates during the U.S.-Israeli war with Iran, resulting in a, quote, historic breakthrough in relations. It was the first publicly confirmed visit by Netanyahu to the UAE since the two countries established ties with the Abraham Accords in 2020. But within hours, the UAE released its own statement, saying the visit never happened. It said any claims to the contrary are unfounded. The quick rebuttal of a visit that Israeli journalists say likely happened on March 26, a month into the Iran war, highlights just how sensitive it is for an Arab state to host Netanyahu, who Israeli media say likely leaked this statement to boost his popularity ahead of the country's elections this year. His far-right government is viewed across the region as extremist and destabilizing, and Netanyahu is wanted by the International Criminal Court for war crimes in Gaza. Allegations he denies. Still, during the war, the UAE looked to Israel to boost its defenses as it took a more hawkish stance toward Iran. Here's U.S. Ambassador to Israel Mike Huckabee speaking in Tel Aviv this week.
12: Israel just sent them Iron Dome batteries and personnel to help operate them. How come? Because there's an extraordinary relationship between the UAE and Israel based on the Abraham Accords.
11: But the UAE also denies there were ever Israeli troops in the country. It prefers to keep its security ties with Israel quiet. That's in part because also watching is Iran.
13: By now, it ought to be clear that Iran is unbreakable and only emerges stronger and more united when under pressure.
11: That was Iran's Foreign Minister Abbas Araghchi speaking at a summit of BRICS countries in India this week. He also had a warning for the UAE.
6: He told Iranian media at the summit that even U.S. bases in the region weren't spared in this war.
11: He said the U.S. and Israel will not bring the UAE security, that only a change in Abu Dhabi's policy can. Aya Batraoui, NPR News, Dubai.

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1: 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Still ahead on Morning Edition, pocket gardens of native plant species are becoming more common in urban areas. We tag along with a volunteer attending two tiny gardens in a neighborhood of Washington, D.C. That's in the next 15 minutes. From the CAP Radio Newsroom, Governor Newsom has unveiled his final budget proposal. The plan presented yesterday includes no deficit for his last year of office. And the next is a $350 billion spending plan that includes little new spending but also avoids major cuts. Revenues are $16.5 billion higher than projected thanks to the booming stock market and artificial intelligence industry.
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0: This is Morning Edition from NPR News. I'm Michelle Martin.
7: And I'm Steve Inskeep. Each time we've visited China in recent years, we've checked in with a Chinese scholar named Da Wei. He's at Tsinghua University, which is a school founded with American support back in 1911. Da Wei's area of study is the United States, which he often visits. He teaches classes on America to students who sometimes include Americans. We talked this week to get his Chinese perspective on U.S.-China presidential summits. He divides them into three eras. The first began when President Richard Nixon visited Beijing.
8: I mean, China-U.S. was in the 1970s, we were in the Cold War, so we together coping with the threat from Soviet Union. So you can read those, you know, anti-hegemony expression in the communique in 1970s.
7: Against Soviet against hegemony. Soviet.
8: Yeah,
7: it's,
8: exactly.
7: It's not that the U.S. and China were allies, for a minute they were on the same side.
8: It was not because we like each other or we are like each other. It's because we have common threat.
7: So that's the first section.
8: The second section was after the, particularly from the early or mid-90s, during the Clinton administration. We step into a time now we call it neoliberal globalization or hyper-globalization. So the tariff should be low, the non-tariff barrier should be low, and we should encourage capital, technology, personnel, information to flow freely worldwide. So in that context, China-U.S. was the largest developing country and the largest developed country. The two countries become very supplementary to each other, and we were very interdependent.
7: You're weaving your fingers together to show
8: exactly.
7: Exactly.
8: And actually, it was not true that at that time everything was okay. We have a lot of problems during the 1990s and the first decade of this century, I mean, between China and the U.S., but we have so-called the balance towards the economic relations. So that's 1990s and 2000s. But now I think that end probably, if you ask me to draw a line, it's hard to draw a line, clear line, but I will say maybe 2017.
7: About the time President Trump came last time to China.
8: Yeah, exactly. But at that time, we compare the visit, President Trump's visit in 2017. I will say that still, we were still at the end of the era of globalization 9 years ago. So China and the U.S. complain a lot to each other. And the U.S. complained that the U.S. does not have a leveled play field. China also complained to the U.S. that why you always try to interfere my reform, mm-hmm. my policy. I have my own speed. I have my own pace. I will control that. So at that time, we have a lot of dissatisfaction towards each other. But that was a happy pain of the globalization, I will say.
7: A happy pain is you said.
8: Yeah, yeah,
7: so there's happiness from prosperity, but pain because people can see this going a little wrong.
8: Yeah, yeah, yeah. But then from 2018, I think now we had a strategic competition. And after 9 years, 8 years, I gradually realized that we are in a new order. It's not a globalization time. Now, we don't have a clear definition. How should we define today's mm-hmm. order? But I will say it's basically, it's a nationalist era. Mm-hmm. The U.S. want to bring back the manufacturing jobs to the U.S. and want to build a wall to prevent the illegal immigrants, visible, invisible walls. And China have very similar goal. Our goal is national rejuvenation. So these two goals, you know, ironically, very, very similar. National rejuvenation, actually, it's make China great again. Make America great again is American rejuvenation, right? So we have very similar goal.
7: How much of this is substance as opposed to style? The United States and China have had all these disagreements, and yet they continue doing hundreds of billions of dollars of business with each other every year.
8: That's true. You know, this connectivity, I think, is still there. What disappeared is the assumption behind this, beneath this. I mean, in the past, you believe that you can unconditionally be interdependent with other countries. Right? So that was the assumption in the 1990s. And we believe economic growth is the highest or the priority, top priority for all the governments. Mm-hmm. We want to improve the social welfare, make people rich. But today, I think all major countries have more complicated goals. Of course, we still want economic growth, but you know, people think of jobs in the United States. We are thinking the divide of different social class. And in China, we think a lot about our industrial safety. Can you control your own supply chain? We also think a lot about the environment. So I think it is true that we have bid the farewell to the old hyper-globalization. And we are moving to a more complicated and also more secured economy of the world.
7: The idea of nationalism, as you describe it, I suppose, is to make your country more independent, and in that way, if it's correct, more secure. But let me ask about the flip side. Are there ways that each country feels more isolated to you?
8: Definitely. To be honest, I, as someone who grew up in, you know, 1990s, 80s, 90s, I miss that time. But the problem is once this process starts, all we can say, so long as one country, one major player start that process, we cannot stop it. So it's like, you know, if one country started the process of securitization, other country feels that if I don't securitize my economic relations, I will suffer. So then they followed. So this is tragic, but it's already happened. So I think all the countries feel more isolated, as you said. I totally agree. It's not a very enjoyable experience, but this is a reality. So I always tell my colleagues here, we should not be too nostalgic to the old time. Yeah, we all miss that, definitely. But it's useless to be nostalgic. You need to face the reality. Today we are facing this world. Then we need to spend more time on how to manage this more chaotic, isolated, fragmented world. I think this is the goal.
7: Da Wei, it's always a pleasure to see you. Thank you so much.
8: Thank you.
7: He's a scholar of the United States at Tsinghua University here in Beijing. This is NPR News.
9: I'm Sarit Leshinsky, senior producer at CAP Radio. 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
1: A former top aide to Governor Newsom has pleaded guilty in a federal fraud case. That story in the next 15 minutes. 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
0: Live from NPR News, I'm Lakshmi Singh. President Trump is returning home from a high-stakes U.S.-China summit in Beijing. One of the major issues President Trump and Xi Jinping addressed was the U.S. alliance with Taiwan, the self-ruled island China claims as its own territory. Before departing Beijing, Trump said he was going to think about whether to advance an $11 billion military arms package for Taiwan after meeting with Xi, who opposes any such aid.
11: I think the last thing we need right now is a war. That's 9,500 miles away.
0: That's actually Trump on Air Force One. Both leaders talked at length about the U.S. war with Iran. Trump says he and Xi agree Iran should not have nuclear weapons and the Strait of Hormuz needs to reopen. A federal judge in Tennessee is allowing new congressional maps to go into effect less than 24 hours before the candidates are finalized. From member station WPLN in Nashville, Mariana Bacayout reports this is linked to the recent Supreme Court ruling that further weakened the Voting Rights Act.
12: There are four lawsuits against Tennessee's redistricting plan, which fractured Memphis's majority black voting bloc. All are still continuing, but a federal judge had denied a request from the state's Democratic Party to stop the maps from going into effect while these legal challenges move forward. The judge did not give a written explanation for the ruling.
0: That's Mariana Bacayout reporting from WPLN. This is NPR News.
1: It's 8:31 with CAP Radio News. I'm Steve Milne. Gusty winds and low humidity predicted for the Sacramento region this weekend have prompted the National Weather Service to issue a fire weather watch. Meteorologists say north winds will be between 15 to 25 miles an hour, with gusts up to 45 miles an hour, and even higher in the Delta, up to 50. The combination of gusty winds and low humidity can cause fire to rapidly grow in size and intensity. Outdoor burning is not recommended. The highest threat is along the Interstate 5 corridor in the Sacramento Valley. The fire weather watch starts tomorrow morning and ends Monday night. This Sunday is the International Day Against Homophobia, Biphobia, Interphobia, and Transphobia. A resolution in the state Senate recognizes the day. The author is San Diego Democratic Senator Steve Padilla. He says LGBTQ plus youth face higher rates of bullying, rejection, and homelessness.
13: They're significantly more likely to struggle with mental health challenges as a result. And let me be clear, all too often, these challenges are not the result of struggling with who they are, but it is the result of struggling with how they are all too often isolated and rejected and mistreated.
1: Sunday's date, May 17th, commemorates the 1990 decision by the World Health Organization to stop classifying homosexuality as a mental disorder. 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
7: It's Morning Edition from NPR News. I'm Steve Inskeep in Beijing.
0: And I'm Michelle Martin in Washington, D.C. Good morning. We've been hearing regularly from members of the House Problem Solvers Caucus. That's a bipartisan group in Congress, evenly divided between Republicans and Democrats, that tries to make policy out of positions they think most Americans share. I spoke on Capitol Hill yesterday with the co-chairs of the caucus, Democrat Tom Suozzi of New York and Republican Brian Fitzpatrick of Pennsylvania. This was right before they voted on another Iran War Powers resolution, which narrowly failed. I asked them about their constituents' biggest concerns, and I started with Representative Fitzpatrick.
17: Same thing I've been hearing for many, many years now, which is affordability. Half the people in this country live paycheck to paycheck. There's a lot of stresses on their budgets. Those stresses are only getting worse, not better, and they're looking for relief.
0: The Problem Solvers Caucus released a framework back in February to address drivers of the affordability problem. So it's not like there's a dearth of ideas out here. So how are you explaining to your constituents the lack of action on any of these issues?
18: I don't think anything's getting done. As a matter of fact, we had a meeting just today. Okay. We've decided we have to clear the decks. And the big focus has got to be this whole issue of gerrymandering and redistricting.
0: Interesting.
18: Because what's happening is when things are so partisan, so divided, you don't get things done. And the more we create these safe seats, the more people just pander to their base because they just have to worry about winning a primary as opposed to winning a general. The plan is we're actually setting up a working group on this. We need to get Democrats and Republicans in our group. We got about 8 people who volunteered who are affected by this, actually, and some who are not even affected but want to address the issue. Even though we have so many issues going on right now, this technical type insider issue, gerrymandering and redistricting, will kill our country.
0: Is the idea here to what? Intervene in this redistricting race or what is it?
18: It's to set up independent redistricting commissions, to let independents vote in primaries, not have primaries be closed, and to look at other solutions that have been done in the laboratories of democracy, the states, which have worked to try and create more competitive seats.
17: So here's the challenge we have to overcome. Constitutionally, states are given jurisdiction, sole jurisdiction over the time, place, and manner of elections. Mm-hmm. The only jurisdictional hook we have is funding. So we can tie certain funding streams to certain reforms being enacted. So that's what we need to do. It is incredibly corrosive to our democracy to have states and or regions of this country that might be 60-40, 55-45 in terms of registration, but are 90-10 in House representation. That doesn't work.
0: I am just trying to understand how you persuade your colleagues, the same Democrats, the same Republicans at the state level who've been redrawing these maps to advantage their own party.
18: We need to actually withhold money from them unless they do it.
0: Why would they do it given that some of this started, and I understand you don't want to play the blame game, but this started at the behest of President Trump, who specifically asked Texas to redraw their maps. They did so, and other states followed, and other states are retaliating, and here we are.
18: I think that we have to appeal to people's better angels of their nature that this is just destroying our country. I think that most people in our nation are sick and tired of this because politicians in safe seats do not listen to the people. You know, I'm in a seat that Donald Trump won. I'm a Democrat.
0: Yeah.
18: Brian is in a seat that Kamala Harris won. He's a Republican. We have to listen to the people. And that's good for America that I'm listening to what's going on.
0: Can I ask you a sensitive question, Mr. Fitzpatrick? I'm aiming this at you as a retired FBI agent. We are told anecdotally that another driver here is fear of violence, fear of political violence. Is that true? That members of Congress, they feel that some of their behavior is actually being dictated by the fear of violence?
17: Well, there certainly is a fear of violence. I don't think that's anything new. I do think it's gotten worse as of late because with the expanded use of social media and connectivity of these various groups, people tend to act out more than they have in the past. So that's always been a risk. Mm. Is that infecting people's behavior? Mm. I mean, I can't say that. You know, it's always in the back of people's minds.
18: And, you know, I want to go back to, you know, the rise of violence is happening because of this division and this us versus them and everybody attacking each other all the time. You know, we've always had bad actors in the world, but it's been fomented because of people pandering to their base, social media rewarding extremism, cable news promoting extreme voices on both sides, and quite frankly, back to the same topic of gerrymandering, is making it worse. And it leads directly to political violence.
0: Tom Suozzi, Democrat from New York. Brian Fitzpatrick, Republican from Pennsylvania, co-chairs of the Problem Solvers Caucus. Thanks for talking to us once again.
17: Thank you.
18: Thank you.
0: Tiny plots full of flowers, herbs, and trees are cropping up in America's cities, often along sidewalks and other public spaces. As NPR's Julie Depenbrock reports, the small gardens have big environmental benefits.
19: On a street median in Washington, D.C., is one of more than 30 neighborhood tree boxes, pocket gardens, where native plants thrive and create a little oasis in the city.
20: We're in an urban environment here.
19: That's John Burnham. He's a retired federal worker and volunteer gardener in D.C.'s Mount Pleasant neighborhood.
20: I brought some mountain mint, which was the plant of the year last year for native plants.
19: Mountain mint, which grows in the Appalachian Mountains, is prolific, says Stella Tarnay.
21: Once you plant it, it's going to spread, but it's one of the best plants that you can plant in your yard if you want to support pollinators.
19: Tarnay is the executive director of Capital Nature, a local nonprofit assisting in the neighborhood effort.
21: When you put in the native plants, they create these wonderful little root systems that aerate the soil. They attract insects, beetles, worms, not only the charismatic pollinators. And they also bury into the earth. They make it organic. They create air tunnels.
19: The area where we're standing right now, Burnham says, is an urban heat island, which gets hotter than the surrounding area due to the presence of heat-absorbing materials like asphalt and concrete. Adding greenery can bring down the temperature. Burnham gets to work planting the mountain mint and watering the garden. The tiny plot contains golden Alexander, phlox, and columbine, among other plants that will bloom throughout the year. Tarnay says she's amazed what you can invite into a small space like this.
21: This is basically just a hopover median on the way to the liquor store for many people. But in this little box, there's so much life that's starting to go on. And we take up so much space in the urban environment, we humans. So why not give over a little spot to the plants and the birds and the bugs and share our environment with them?
19: Kate Brown is an environmental historian at MIT and the author of Tiny Gardens Everywhere. She says many cities have become hotspots for biodiversity.
22: Most

0: Sanctuary offer refuge for all kinds of birds and animals and insects that they don't get in the countryside, which is continually being bombed by things like insecticides and pesticides.
1: Back in DC, Burnham says there's so much that feels out of his control to change the way the world is.
2: Can't we create a little bit of joy in our own neighborhood here? That's the idea.
1: Julie Deppenbrock, NPR News, Washington.
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4: Good morning, I'm Glitter Salah at the BBC. The Palestinian National Authority says a 15-year-old boy has been killed by Israeli soldiers in the occupied West Bank. The Israeli army said Fahad Zidane Owais was throwing stones at Israeli vehicles on a road. The incident took place about 10 miles south of the city of Nablus. From Jerusalem, the BBC's Emer Nader.
5: The Israeli military said that they were targeting what they called three terrorists who were throwing stones at Israeli vehicles. They said they eliminated one terrorist and injured another. And we know from Palestinian sources that Fahad's body is still being held by Israeli authorities.
4: Officials in northwest Pakistan say militants have stormed an army post, killing at least 8 troops and injuring 35 others. Caroline Davis is in Islamabad.
6: According to Pakistan officials, the militants rammed a vehicle filled with explosives into the camp before opening fire at the outpost. The Pakistani Taliban has been reported to have claimed the attack. Pakistan has repeatedly blamed the Afghan Taliban for harbouring militant groups, reigniting a conflict between the two countries in February by launching missile strikes. The Afghan Taliban have denied supporting militant groups.
4: And a court in central India has ruled a long-disputed religious site is a Hindu temple dedicated to the Hindu goddess of learning and not a Muslim shrine. The court has now asked Muslim petitioners to seek an alternative site to build a mosque. I'm Clitia Sala at the BBC in London.
7: A new podcast called The Midnight Rebellion reframes the climate crisis as an epic adventure where children can choose how the story ends. 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
9: Good morning, I'm Michelle Martin. 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Together, they created the Royal Pop, a plastic pocket watch. 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Might be hard to get your hands on one, so time may run out. It's Morning Edition.
10: With CAP Radio News, I'm Steve Milne. Governor Gavin Newsom released his revised state budget proposal yesterday. The $350 billion plan projects balanced budgets through July 2028. Newsom says he wanted to leave the next governor and legislature in a strong fiscal position.
11: I'm not just trying to get out of Dodge and enjoy 6 months of the next governor saying, well, I left you a balanced budget. This is a balanced budget structurally for the next 18 months. After I'm gone.
10: The budget projects more than $16 billion in additional revenue beyond what Newsom estimated in January, thanks to a strong stock market performance driven by AI companies. It also includes just over $1 billion in reduced spending on health care programs and new revenue from taxing digital software sales. The plan now goes to the legislature, which must pass a budget by June 15th. Governor Newsom's former chief of staff pleaded guilty yesterday to federal charges for siphoning money from a dormant campaign account. CAP Radio's Greg Michek reports.
12: Dana Williamson served as Newsom's chief of staff from 2023 to 2024. She pled guilty to conspiracy, filing a false tax return, and lying to federal investigators. Prosecutors say she helped divert $225,000 from a dormant campaign account belonging to Javier Becerra. Becerra is the former Secretary of Health and Human Services under President Biden. He's now the Democratic frontrunner in the race to replace Newsom as governor. Williamson also admitted to falsely claiming personal expenses like luxury vacations and private jet travel as business expenses. She and her co-defendants have agreed to pay $500,000 to the IRS and $225,000 in restitution to Becerra. Williamson returns to court in July, where she faces up to 30 years in prison. Greg Michek, CAP Radio News.
10: This is CAP Radio News. It's 8:47. If you're a business owner in Elk Grove worried about crime, the city has a new offer to help pay for security. under a pilot program approved by the City Council.

0: Small businesses can get up to $5,000 toward new exterior cameras that link directly to police. Andrea Cortez is with the city's police department.
1: Property crime accounts for approximately 68% of the overall reportable crimes in Elk Grove. And while overall crime saw a slight decrease, we did see a 6% increase in shoplifting incidents, which further supports the need for this program.
0: She says police will only access live feeds during emergencies. They won't be constantly monitoring. The city will distribute up to $75,000 on the new security program. That money comes from Measure E, a sales tax increase approved by voters in 2022. Big outside money is coming into play in the competition for Sacramento's 7th Congressional District. Cap Radio's Tony Rodriguez is following how campaign fundraising is shaping the race.
2: Beyond the money candidates raise directly, another layer of political spending is coming from outside groups. Democratic Congresswoman Doris Matsui has held the seat for two decades, but federal filings show outside progressive groups have cut big checks to back her opponent, Sacramento City Councilmember Mai Vang, who is also a Democrat. Records show the spending comes from a National Nursing Union and the Working Families Party PAC. Combined, it amounts to about $450,000 to support Vang's campaign, in the form of TV ads, direct mailers, and texting. Unlike other fundraising, outside third-party groups can spend as much money as they want to support or oppose candidates. However, these groups are legally prohibited from working directly with campaigns. Sacramento State political scientist Kim Nalder says voters can look at the type of organization supporting the candidate as a signal of who is politically aligning with them.
3: Even unions have a different profile in the minds of many voters than do corporations.
2: Matsui and Vang are the top candidates in the race for the heavily Democratic 7th District. It includes Sacramento, West Sacramento, and Elk Grove. The primary election is on June 2nd. Tony Rodriguez, Cap Radio News.

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1: 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Still ahead, an anti-abortion group shares their disappointment about the Supreme Court's order to keep the abortion pill mifepristone available to Americans over the phone and through video visits. 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
5: 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I'm Michelle Martin.
6: And I'm Steve Inskeep in Beijing. For a summit here in China, President Trump brought the CEOs of trillion-dollar companies. This week, we had a look at the economy from a slightly lower altitude at the SEG electronics market in the city of Shenzhen. This market is in a giant building, floor after floor of booths where buyers can find parts for about everything. We went up the escalators with Akwa Zhang, who's one of the sellers.
7: I don't even understand what I'm looking at half the time. There's so many products here.
8: It can be confusing. That's why you need to spend a lot of time, actually, to understand.
6: You can buy a circuit board or computer memory. You can buy cameras or components for cameras, calculators, hair dryers, tiny electric motors, drones. And at the top of each escalator to each floor was another escalator.
7: Oh my, we can look here at it just going up and up and up.
6: We interviewed several vendors who were conduits for the global economy. They receive goods manufactured in China. Buyers come here to source goods, as they put it. Several sellers said they don't really know where their products go, just that the buyers are of different races. During our visit on Monday, many also didn't know that the presidential summit was about to happen. They were focused on work. But we met one person who knew.
7: What'd you say your name was?
9: Jerry.
7: Jerry?
9: Jerry. Tom and Jerry.
7: Tom and Jerry.
6: Jerry Zhang says U.S. policy has affected his business.
7: What do you think about President Trump?
10: Honestly?
7: Sure.
10: Maybe the policy is not so nice, you know.
6: Jerry stood behind a case filled with the innards for an elevator or a smart appliance. His booth was filled with so many cardboard boxes that he hardly had room for himself. He came here after quitting his job as an engineer for Foxconn, the giant manufacturer of iPhones.
10: I used to be working there. Then I quit my job, do my own business.
7: Are you glad you did that?
10: Yeah, because it's happy to talk with others. I can come here. It's more free, you know, freedom.
7: Yeah. How do you feel about the economy right now?
10: I think not good. I think not good.
7: Why is that?
10: Big pressure for young people, you know, because of the war between U.S. and China, I think.
6: He says the U.S. pressured some global companies to move factory jobs out of Shenzhen to South or Southeast Asia.
10: The policy, U.S. pushed them, move the production from China to Vietnam, India, something.
7: And that's hurting young people?
10: Yeah, it's not easy to get a good job than before.
6: In thinking about the presidential summit, Jerry Zhang expressed a hope for fewer limits on U.S. technology.
10: We cannot buy things from, like, something from American before, you know, especially for some components, and the tax increased so much.
7: So there's tariffs and also the U.S. export controls that forbid something.
10: Yeah, because some components we cannot buy it anymore. You know?
6: Jerry Zhang described his day. He often works 12 hours. He does know where his products go because he stays up late to field calls from South America. He's a tiny part of the global economy, and he'd like for it to work just a little more efficiently so he can pay his mortgage.
5: Real estate industry data show it's becoming more common for at least three generations to live together. NPR's Stephen Basaha reports that's also changing the houses they live in.
11: Two big reasons to share one roof: sharing the mortgage and sharing childcare. Andrea Wolverton tried doing both on her own in 2023 after she separated from her husband.
12: It was hard to, you know, pay all the bills, pay my mortgage, all those things, and be able to just feel like I could be present for my kid and everything.
11: Wolverton was working 12-hour shifts as a nurse. So she moved into her parents' home in the Portland suburbs with her then 3-year-old son, Theo.
12: My parents, for all intents and purposes, like, acted as his second parents.
11: They handled bedtime, preschool drop-off, pickup, and also cooked. Wolverton paid rent, which helped speed up her parents' retirement timeline.
12: This makes so much sense. Like, why don't more people do it?
11: The thing is, more people are doing it, according to new data from Realtor.com. Just looking at owner-occupied homes, 4 million of those homes had at least a parent, a kid, and a grandparent under one roof in 2024.
13: We see that there are more multi-generational households in the U.S.
11: Hannah Jones is a senior economic research analyst at Realtor.com.
13: And also we see that multi-generational listings are becoming more popular.
11: And that's what's new here. The idea of cramming multiple generations into one house has always been a thing and still is. But now there are more of these houses built to fit more people with more privacy. Listings for these properties get about 14% more page views than the typical home. These listings are also most common in Western states.
13: Especially high in the coast in general, but especially in California. So, you know, where housing costs are really high.
11: Now, housing prices are high just about everywhere. The median sales price for a home these days is about $400,000, more than the typical household can afford. So some families are still cramming into homes without the extra privacy.
13: More families are choosing to do this, not in the luxury additional dwelling unit way, but in the way of just having more members in the household.
11: But if you can afford one of these specially designed homes, what do you get?
14: We like to refer to it as a home within a home.
11: Jeremy Parnes is a regional president at Lennar, one of the country's largest home builders. He says that second home, hidden in the first one, often comes with its own private entrance, living room, kitchenette,
14: as well as a washer and dryer.
11: These features cost home builders more to add, and home buyers are willing to pay more to get them. Realtor.com found these homes sell for about 22% more per square foot. They get even pricier in the South and Midwest, where there just aren't as many of these homes compared to the West Coast. Parnes says even if these homes are more expensive, there are generally more people sharing the mortgage, which makes it more affordable for everyone.
14: I like to say two homes, one payment. That's the way to think about it. Two homes and one payment.
11: Andrea Wolverton slept in a private studio her parents finished above the garage before she moved back in. And a few months ago, Wolverton was able to make another big move.
12: So I moved out of my parents and me and my son and my partner moved in together, which has been amazing.
11: She's renting, and when she does eventually buy, she wants enough room for her parents to be able to live with her.
12: Extra space for somebody else to be here would be huge.
11: Just like her parents welcomed her back into their home, Wolverton says she'd be happy for her parents to live in hers. Stephen Basaha, NPR News.
5: 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I'm Michelle Martin.
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19: 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I sit down with NPR's Steve Inskeep, who's also been reporting here in China this week.
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18: 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Coming up here and now.
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22: Live from NPR News, I'm Lakshmi Singh. President Trump's heading back to the Washington, D.C. area aboard Air Force One, capping a state visit to China. The leaders of the world's two biggest economies talk trade, including three major items the U.S. wants to sell: beans, beef, and Boeing aircraft. NPR's Tamara Keith reports on whether China's committed to buying.
23: We haven't seen anything in writing yet, but administration officials and President Trump have been making the rounds doing interviews, and the picture is coming together. And there's been some movement to allow U.S. beef producers to resume exports to China. And President Trump, in an interview with Sean Hannity on Fox News, said China would be buying lots of soybeans and Boeing aircraft.
22: Trump says he and she also spoke at length about the U.S. war with Iran, a key trade partner to China. Both agreed Iran should reopen the Strait of Hormuz and should not have a nuclear weapon. However, it does not appear Trump has secured China's commitment to press Iran to deliver on either demand. The death toll in Ukraine has risen to at least 24 people following Russia's latest barrage of missile and drone strikes. He's targeted the capital and other areas. NPR's Joanna Kakissis has more.
24: The Russian strikes turned a 9-story apartment building into rubble. Ukrainian President Volodymyr Zelensky left flowers there for those killed. He said in a video address that Russia bombed Ukraine virtually nonstop for 2 days to exhaust Ukraine's air defenses. We must find countermeasures for such attacks as soon as possible, Zelensky said. In 48 hours, Russia used more than 1,500 drones and 56 missiles in the strikes. Zelensky said Ukraine was able to intercept 94% of the drones and 73% of the missiles. He said the number one priority is securing air defense that can take down more missiles. Joanna Kakissis, NPR News, Kyiv.
22: CIA Director John Ratcliffe made a surprise visit to Cuba yesterday and delivered a stern message from President Trump. It's coming at a time when Cuba says it's out of fuel and suffering massive power blackouts. Here's NPR's Greg Myrie.
25: Director Ratcliffe's trip wasn't announced in advance, but the spy agency said afterward that he met the head of Cuba's intelligence services and the interior minister. A CIA official, speaking on condition of anonymity, said Ratcliffe traveled to the island to present Trump's position. The official said, quote, "The United States is prepared to seriously engage on economic and security issues, but only if Cuba makes fundamental changes." Trump has threatened on several occasions to take some unspecified action against Cuba. Cuba is suffering a debilitating energy crisis. The government says the country is out of oil, causing power blackouts of 20 hours or more per day.
22: That's Greg Myrie reporting. It's NPR.
1: 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I'm Steve Milne. State lawmakers decided the fate of hundreds of bills yesterday. The Assembly and Senate Appropriations Committees advanced the measures that will survive, but did so behind closed doors using a secretive suspense file process that faces little public scrutiny. Cap Radio's Gerardo Zavala explains.
0: AB 2123, Aguirre Curry, Medical Debt Relief Holding Committee.
2: A bill that would erase medical debt for lower-income Californians, another that would require independent audits of utility wildfire spending, a third that would have required license plates for certain e-bikes. These are three of the over 160 assembly bills that died during the suspense hearings. That's on top of another 90 Senate bills that were also killed in the process. Bills that could cost taxpayers over $50,000 and failed to clear appropriations hearings are at risk of being held in suspense. There's often little explanation for why they're held and no public input.
0: AB 1690, Aarons, Young Child Tax Credit Holding Committee.
2: Gerardo Zavala, Cap Radio News.
1: Caltrans is exploring a new high-speed bus system to link Sacramento and other major cities. The concept includes connections with the Bay Area, Los Angeles, and San Diego with dedicated freeway lanes. Researchers are looking at international examples to see what could work in California. One idea outlined by Caltrans included a trip between San Francisco and L.A. that could take just over 3 hours at speeds of 120 miles an hour. Officials said a preliminary review found U.S. freeways are currently designed for speeds of up to 85 miles an hour, so significant infrastructure and vehicle updates would be required.
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17: I'm Anthony Brooks in Boston. It's here and now. The abortion pill mifepristone is still available to Americans over the phone and through video visits. The Supreme Court put a hold on a lower court order that would have restricted how the medication is prescribed. Mifepristone is one of two drugs given for most medication abortions, and many people living in states where abortion is restricted can get it via telehealth, and that access will continue while the case is being litigated. We want to get some reaction from Carol Tobias. She's president of the National Right to Life Committee, the country's largest organization opposing abortion rights. And Carol Tobias, welcome. Good to have you.
9: Thanks, Anthony. It's great to be on.
17: So what's your reaction to the order from the Supreme Court allowing people to continue to get mifepristone, at least for now?
9: I was extremely disappointed. I think Justice Alito had a great dissent when he said, we passed Dobbs and told the states that they can set their own laws. And yet what the court did yesterday was tell pro-life states that they don't have the authority that was given to them in Dobbs. I think it was a tragic decision.
17: So all this was prompted by a lawsuit filed by the state of Louisiana seeking to reimpose a requirement that patients obtain the medication only after seeing a doctor in person. And we spoke this week to Dr. Celine Gounder. She's editor-at-large for public health at KFF Health News. And she said there's more than 20 years of evidence that suggests that mifepristone is safe. So let's listen.
26: Over time, it has become very clear that this is a very safe medication, as safe as medications like Tylenol or, let's say, Viagra. It's safer than a Viagra. And yet there have been efforts to roll back some of the changes that have been made over time in terms of access to mifepristone through telemedicine. And big picture, when you make it harder for people to access any medication, well, fewer people are going to access it. So the real question here is, are people claiming safety issues with mifepristone because there are truly safety issues, which is not what the science has shown, or is it because they simply just want to restrict access?
17: So, Carol, respond to that. Is this about restricting access or safety issues?
9: It is about both, but this is definitely about safety for women. And it is wrong to say that this is the pill is safe. 10 years ago, in 2016, the FDA told abortion providers, hospitals, emergency rooms, you do not have to report complications. Just tell us if a woman dies.
5: So we're looking at figures here from the FDA that shows more than 7.5 million people have taken mifepristone since 2000. There have been some 36 deaths associated with the drug. But according to Johns Hopkins, no deaths have been directly attributed to this drug.
9: We have no idea how many women have been injured. I certainly don't want any of them dying, but we are ignoring the fact that they can be hemorrhaging, they can get a serious infection, sepsis, incomplete abortion is a complication. And if they are not getting the treatment because they think they took the pills and the abortion is done, that's just not helping the women at all.
5: Are you concerned that more women could die or be injured if they try to end pregnancies themselves, if they can't access legal abortion?
9: There are a lot of programs available, and I love that the federal government just came out with moms.gov to show women all the different resources that are available. And I would encourage any of them, all women who are pregnant, to look at the resources that are available. Ending the life of their unborn child is not going to remove any problem that they may be having at that time.
5: Do you need to be thinking about other supports for families? For example, there's no federal paid family leave. Many, especially uninsured women, face enormous costs for prenatal care, infant care.
9: Well, I think that's where the so-called red states, or the states that have pro-life laws, have been doing a tremendous amount of effort and work to step up to meet those demands. If you look at some of the programs that are available now, nurses in many of the states, county health nurses, can make home visits to make sure that mom and baby are doing okay. Innovative things like Texas saying if you're in college on a scholarship and you find yourself pregnant and want to drop out of college and take care of that baby, the scholarship is still waiting for you whenever you decide to come back.
5: I want to ask you one more question about the future, and that is the anti-abortion movement, obviously successful watching Roe versus Wade fall. Do you have other targets in mind? Are you trying to reduce, for example, access to birth control?
9: No. I mean, that's not on the horizon. I think the biggest concern today is what Justice Alito said. The Supreme Court told the states they could set their own laws, and now the court has agreed that they can't.
5: Carol Tobias, president of the National Right to Life Committee. That's the country's largest organization that opposes abortion rights. Thanks so much for joining us today, Carol. We appreciate it.
9: Thanks, Anthony.
5: And a quick note to clarify some of what we just heard. The FDA has found that adverse effects for mifepristone are extremely rare. 10 years ago, the agency did reduce reporting requirements for complications from the drug, but that was because they had 15 years of data showing it is safe. According to Dr. Celine Gounder of KFF Health News, it is common for the FDA to reduce the reporting requirements for any medication once it is deemed safe.
8: All right. Well, Jerome Powell's turbulent tenure as chair of the Federal Reserve comes to an end today, and President Trump's pick to replace him will not have an easy job. Kevin Warsh inherits a central bank under pressure from the president to lower interest rates and an economy rattled by a war in the Middle East that's driving inflation even higher. Loretta Mester was president and CEO of the Federal Reserve Bank of Cleveland from 2014 to 2024. Loretta, thanks for joining us.
6: Thanks for having me.
8: Kevin Warsh is a former Fed governor, so he's got lots of experience, but he's also been scathing in his critiques of the central bank in recent years, primarily over the Fed's failure to slow inflation during the pandemic. What kind of leader do you think he'll be?
6: Well, you're right. Kevin has been pretty critical of the Fed, but he's an experienced central banker, as you pointed out, and he's been a governor both in normal economic times and also during the global financial crisis. So he has that experience, which I think will serve him well. He's also really understands the Fed culture, having been there. And it really is this consensus building collegial culture of people bringing different ideas to the table. And I think that'll serve him well, too, because he understands that culture and how to get a group as large as the Federal Open Market Committee, which sets the policy rate, kind of together on the same page, allowing discussion, allowing dissents, but getting them moving in the right direction. And he has experience as a financial market practitioner, which means that he understands the interaction between the actions the Fed take on monetary policy and then also the actions that they, the implications they have for financial markets.
8: Well, as you know, his independence will be closely watched because President Trump constantly pressured the outgoing chair, Jerome Powell, to lower interest rates. Here's Republican Senator John Kennedy asking Warsh about that at his recent confirmation hearing.
3: Are you going to be the president's human sock puppet?
10: Senator, absolutely not.
3: Are you going to be anybody's human sock puppet?
10: No, I'm honored the president nominated me for the position, and I'll be an independent actor if confirmed as chairman of the Federal Reserve.
8: How will you judge if Warsh is doing the job independently of President Trump in politics?
6: Well, every new Fed chair has to get tested, and he'll be tested, and the environment is one that's much more challenging because of the actions that the president has taken. I think he's been given a gift in the sense that after the last meeting of the Fed, they basically left a bias in that statement, basically saying that they thought the next time the Fed moved, whenever that would be, it probably would be to cut interest rates. He can take that out of that statement at the next meeting, his first meeting in June, and that'll be a strong indication that he isn't necessarily just going to do what the president tells him to do. I've seen Kevin in action. I don't believe he's just going to do what President Trump tells him. I think he's going to bring a lens of what's best for the economy and the American people. He may have different views than other people, but it's all going to be based on analysis of what's happening in the economy and what is needed from policymakers to achieve the dual mandate goals of inflation being at 2%, price stability, and also full employment.
8: Well, to that point, he's stepping into this job with inflation that's been persistently above that 2% target. There's a war in Iran that's spiking prices even higher. And there are now some members of the Fed board who've talked about raising interest rates because of economic conditions. You referenced this before. Warsh has said he wants messier Fed meetings. Do you expect he's going to get the lively debates he's looking for?
6: Well, there's certainly a debate going on, but there should be, given all the challenges that we see in the economy. And you're right. I believe that we do have an inflation problem. So I don't think that Kevin can come in and make an argument that it's time to cut interest rates now. He may have a goal of moving there by recognizing that certain things are happening in the economy that may be disinflationary. He's been making an argument that AI, artificial intelligence, you know, is going to put downward pressure on inflation. But there's no way he can make that argument today. Right now, we have an inflation problem, and he's going to have to address that with his committee.
8: Jerome Powell will stay on as a Fed governor, which is highly unusual. He says he wants to protect the Fed's independence. I'm curious what you think of that move.
6: Well, I don't think he had a choice, really, given the conditions that he was operating under. The court case, you know, even though it was sort of dropped and put in the bailiwick of the IG, at the Fed.
8: You're referring to the investigation over the renovation of the central bank's headquarters, right?
6: Right. I think that he has to stay until that is fully and truly resolved. And I think that IG report, when it comes out, will help in that, move that along. But I think he's right to stay under these circumstances.
8: All right. Loretta Mester, former president of the Federal Reserve Bank of Cleveland, thank you so much for your insights. We appreciate it.
6: Thank you.
8: Stay with us. We have a lot more to come. This is Here and Now.

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8: I'm Anthony Brooks in Boston. It's Here and Now. What was once the world's largest foreign aid agency is gone. Early last year, the Trump administration began dismantling USAID, and by July, it was effectively shut down. A new study looks at an uptick in violence in parts of Africa and whether that's connected to the loss of foreign assistance. Here's reporter Ari Daniel.
9: The injection of foreign assistance into a community can have two rather different effects. On the one hand, aid provides jobs and resources that reduce the incentives for people to engage in violent actions.
10: But of course, aid can also increase conflict by introducing something to fight over.
9: Like the roads or buildings paid for by that assistance, says Austin Wright, a data scientist at the University of Chicago. He and his colleagues saw the sudden end of USAID last year as an opportunity to consider this relationship between aid and violent behavior. They considered two data sets spanning all of Africa. The first was a map of the average USAID funds dispersed over 2017 to 2020, the latest years for which data were available. Wright says funding levels stayed about the same leading up to 2025.
10: And then we overlay that with conflict activity.
9: In the form of armed clashes, protests, riots, and violence against civilians, based on a detailed database of violent conflict. They compared the frequency and severity of violent activity in the 10 months before and after early 2025, when USAID began to contract significantly.
10: So we don't just see that a conflict occurred in a place, we see exactly when the conflict occurred.
9: And they looked to see how any change in that activity corresponded to USAID investment levels. And here's what they found. Places that had received more assistance

0: experience more conflict once that aid abruptly vanished, conflict that was often more violent and disruptive.
1: The rapid collapse had enormous consequences on the ground, creating chaos, undermining livelihoods, and therefore leading to a surge in violence.
0: The one exception was in places with strong and inclusive political institutions, which helped their constituents weather the storm of the sudden funding withdrawal. And that meant there was less of an impact on conflict there. The results are published in the journal Science. NPR reached out to the State Department for comment. Spokesperson Tommy Pigott replied, in part, "The Trump administration has made unprecedented progress towards the advancement of peace on the continent. Unlike the previous administration, the Trump administration has reinvigorated our assistance programs to focus on efficiency, effectiveness, and partnership." Andy Solo is a statistician at the Woods Hole Oceanographic Institution who wasn't involved in the study.
2: I think it's just, generally speaking, difficult to get a definitive answer, but, you know, you do the best you can, and I think that they did.
0: Solo did raise a couple concerns with the analysis, including that conflict can be contagious, so perhaps the individual violent events the researchers were tracking were connected.
2: Those are technical issues, but my own opinion is they're not likely to overturn the basic result, which is that the cutoff led to an increase in conflict.
0: And, as the authors say, this increase in violence may well be the legacy of the decision to terminate USAID so suddenly. For NPR News, I'm Ari Daniel.
3: Summer road trips are right around the corner, and I don't know about you, but I'm always looking for ways to keep my kids entertained on the drive. Well, here's an idea.
4: I'll have you know, I'm from the past, and without that machine, I can't get home. I'm stranded here.
5: Oh, no. I wonder what that's like. So, does this mean everyone used to dress weird, or just you?
3: WBUR has a new podcast for kids. It's called The Midnight Rebellion. It's about a young girl named Jewel, who you just heard there, who discovers a machine that swoops her off to the polluted city of tides, where streets are rivers, and where Jewel has to find her way home. And it's interactive. Remember those choose-your-own-adventure books from your childhood? Well, this is an audio version of that. The decisions your kids make will shape the story and determine the outcome. Our old friend Dean Russell is the creator. He's a former producer here on this program. Dean, it's so good to hear your voice again. Congratulations.
6: Yeah, good to be back.
3: So this is a fictional podcast about climate change for kids. Where did the idea come from?
6: It came out of a lot of conversations with the co-creator of the show, Ben Brock Johnson. We kind of put the question out there, how do we reach kids? How do we talk about this in a way that gets people excited to actually act? And so this is an attempt to sort of reframe the climate story as an adventure.
3: Yeah. Well, what I've listened to, it's so well produced. It kind of, to me, it sounds like an old-time radio drama. And we're going to take a few minutes here now to hear some of it. But first, can you just kind of set up what it is that we're going to hear?
6: This is from the first episode, and it's the anniversary of Dr. Elizabeth Green's mysterious death. A storm tears through Boston, and Dr. Green's 12-year-old twins, Jewel and Hartree, sneak into her boarded-up laboratory. We're going to start in a moment where Jewel is having a flashback of the day her mom disappeared.
7: Her mom is mending a gold pocket watch, a family heirloom that Dr. Green carries with her everywhere. That was, except for the day before, when Jewel borrowed it for a class presentation, and the timepiece broke.
8: What was that, hon?
9: Your watch. You seem mad.
8: Oh, no, no. It's not the watch, Jewel. It's that.
10: I said he would burn more fossil fuels like coal, oil, and gas, despite the fact that they are the single biggest cause of climate change.
8: Oh, I just worry about the world we grown-ups are leaving you. By the time you're my age, it'll be too hot to think, and half the city is going to be underwater.
9: Oh, yeah.
8: Did you know a bad climate brought down civilizations before? The Maya, Old Egypt? Oh, I swear, if we keep making poor choices, it'll happen again to us.
9: I know, you told me before.
8: Ah, right. Your dad tells me that I scare you kids with all of my doom.

0: takes us there.
1: Oklahoma is shaped like a saucepan. Black Mesa State Park and Nature Preserve is way out in the western tip of the panhandle, among red dirt hills dappled with yucca plants and prickly pears. Polly Kiker has been the park director here for 7 years.
2: As far out as we are, you need something special to drive people here.
1: That something special used to be that Black Mesa is the highest point in Oklahoma, but it's also isolated. With expanses of scrubby rangeland and very few people, the area doesn't have much light pollution. But that hasn't always been true for the park.
2: When you drove in at night, it would be super dark, and you'd come over the hill and there was an island of light at the park because of all the streetlights.
1: Kiker got the streetlights turned off. Outdoor lighting at the park's buildings has been replaced with red bulbs, and visitors have guidelines about how to safely reduce their own light use. Now it's super dark. Enough so that Black Mesa has been designated as an international dark sky park by nonprofit Dark Sky International. Dozens of people came out to celebrate the milestone, including Cassidy Harris. She drove 6 hours from the Oklahoma City suburbs, where the night sky doesn't reveal as much.
3: It's really good that people get to see the stars like this in their full beauty. I think it's really important that at least once in a lifetime you get to see it like that.
1: In a field nearby, Kenny Tolbert has set up his telescope to take long exposure photos of the sky. He says it's one thing to know that the universe is full of stars. It's another thing to actually see them.
4: When they see like the Milky Way, and they realize, I'm looking at the center of our galaxy. I'm looking at the center. This is what we're all spinning around. And it's like, you know, we hear about it, but we don't see it.
1: Tolbert is glad Oklahoma has an official dark sky park.
4: We need about 1,000 more of them.
1: Well, a few more might be doable at other Oklahoma state parks now that Black Mesa has lit the way, or rather, darkened it. For NPR News, I'm Grayson Wheeler in Kenton, Oklahoma.
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4: President Trump looks to China for a badly needed win as U.S. inflation spikes and Republicans in Congress get restless on Iran. From WAMU and NPR in Washington, this is 1A. Hi, I'm Todd Zwillick. Today on the Friday News Roundup, more bad economic news for Americans, and the president says he's unconcerned. On Capitol Hill, some dissent is brewing in the GOP. We'll get the latest as Trump returns from a high-stakes trip to China. Will President Xi help him out of a mess of his own making? Meanwhile, Democrats in Congress, well, they have their own problems as a panicked party tries to find advantage in the redistricting wars. Also this hour, leadership shakeups at the FDA, ICE, and more, and Christian nationalism on the National Mall. 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
5: Live from NPR News, I'm Lakshmi Singh. President Trump is returning home from a high-stakes summit with Chinese leader Xi Jinping. He says both leaders spoke at length about the U.S. war with Iran. They also discussed the U.S. alliance with Taiwan, the self-ruled island China claims as its own territory. Trump said on Air Force One that he's going to think about whether to advance an $11 billion military arms package for Taiwan after meeting with Xi, who opposed any such aid to Taipei. The government of Cuba has freed a prominent political dissident after years in jail. NPR's Ada Peralta reports this came just as a CIA director flew to Havana for talks.
6: Cici Abascal Zamora is a member of the opposition group Ladies in White. She was arrested back in the summer of 2021 when she joined thousands in street protests. Abascal said state security agents gave her a choice. "We'll free you," they said, "but you have to go into exile." Abascal accepted, and on Thursday she flew to Miami. In freedom, she held a press conference. "My heart is in pieces," she said. "It stayed with all my brothers who are still in prison, with those who the government has been unable to silence in their fight against totalitarianism." The U.S. has enacted a de facto oil blockade on Cuba and threatened military action if the government doesn't make fundamental reforms. Ida Peralta, NPR News, Mexico City.
5: Possible challengers to British Prime Minister Keir Starmer's job are emerging following weeks of political upheaval and criticism about U.K. leadership. The United Kingdom has been at odds with its longstanding U.S. ally over the Trump administration's war with Iran, NATO, Ukraine assistance, and tariffs. NPR's Lauren Freyer has more.
7: He's seen as kind of wooden, unable to connect with regular folks, in contrast to the populist, chain-smoking Nigel Farage, who casts himself as a man of the people. And his anti-immigrant party trounced Labour in municipal elections last week. That has sent the political establishment into a frenzy, fearing the same could happen at the national level.
5: NPR's Lauren Freyer. Candidate qualifying closes today in Tennessee. For new House districts signed into law last week, Republicans redrew the boundaries to eliminate one safely Democratic district. Here's NPR's Stephen Fowler.
8: The new 9th district stretches from Memphis through rural Tennessee and into the Nashville suburbs. Republicans NPR spoke with argued that's actually more representative of the state's population than packing black voters who overwhelmingly support Democrats into a single Memphis seat. Murray County GOP Chair Jason Gillum.
9: And a lot of people say, well, you know, you're going to have a complete diverse population within that district. Well, that's kind of the way we are here, right, in America. We're a melting pot. We're diverse.
8: Democrats and voting rights groups disagree, and several pending lawsuits argued the lines are illegal. Stephen Fowler, NPR News.
5: This is NPR. Harvey Weinstein's retrial for rape has ended in a mistrial in New York City. Jurors have notified the judge that they were unable to reach a unanimous verdict on the charge. Weinstein's accuser, actor Jessica Mann, has testified against the former movie industry mogul in 3 separate trials. In a statement today, the Manhattan District Attorney's Office says it's considering next steps. Weinstein has been convicted of other sex crimes on the East and West Coasts and remains in prison for crimes that the most prominent catalyst of the Me Too movement continues to deny. Jury deliberations are expected to begin next week in the federal civil trial brought by billionaire Elon Musk against OpenAI and its CEO Sam Altman. Musk helped to launch OpenAI and now owns a rival company. Rachel Myra with member station KQED reports on the trial's closing arguments.
10: Elon Musk claims his former co-founder at OpenAI betrayed their nonprofit mission to enrich themselves. To win, his lawyers need the jury to doubt CEO Sam Altman's credibility. OpenAI's lawyers need the jury to doubt Musk's. Musk's attorney argued Altman and others failed to prioritize AI safety and allowed Microsoft's $13 billion investment to put the technology under the control of one company. OpenAI's attorney argued Musk was suing for revenge, not redress, saying, quote, Mr. Musk abandoned OpenAI for dead in 2018, and it was only after he left that the maker of ChatGPT became a stupendous success. For NPR News, I'm Rachel Miro.
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4: I'm Todd Zwillick, and it's the 1A Friday News Roundup. How much did you pay the last time you pumped gas? What about the last time you bought tomatoes? The Iran war and the price hikes that come with it are driving the news for a lot of Americans this week. Donald Trump is less than 6 months away from the midterms with no clear way out of this war. So is any of this motivating him to hurry up and make a deal with Iran?
13: Not even a little bit. The only thing that matters when I'm talking about Iran, they can't have a nuclear weapon. I don't think about Americans' financial situation. I don't think about anybody. I think about one thing. We cannot let Iran have a nuclear weapon. That's all.
4: Campaign operatives everywhere are saving that clip for November, especially since inflation spiked this week to its worst level since May of 2022. So President Trump headed to China, where the man with maybe the most sway to reopen the Strait of Hormuz was waiting for him in Beijing. But Chinese President Xi Jinping put the issue of Taiwan front and center. Did any of them get what they wanted? We're going to cover all of it this hour, plus moves in the fight over redistricting, how a panicked Democratic Party is or isn't responding, and the Supreme Court decision that keeps access available to mifepristone by mail for a little while, at least.
14: Here with me this week, Taylor Popolars, national political reporter at the White House for Spectrum News. As always, hi, Taylor.
15: Great to be back.
14: Amanda Becker is here, national reporter at the 19th. Amanda, great to see you.
16: Great to be back.
14: And for the first time in the Roundup studio, Shrey Popat, politics reporter at The Guardian. Shrey, a friend of mine, great to see you.
17: Thanks for having me.
14: Great to have all of you here in the studio with us as well. All right. Well, in the inflation rate. Oh, by the way, I should say we want to hear from you this hour. As always, prices, gerrymandering, whatever's on your mind. Don't let me leave that out of the conversation. We don't want to leave you out of the conversation. You can email us 1A@WAMU.org, your questions and comments. Well, the inflation rate, as I mentioned, it jumped to 3.8% in April. We track the economic impact of Iran week by week here on the Roundup and on the show all week long. Amanda Becker, can you give us some context to these numbers that we got Tuesday? 3.8%. What does that mean?
16: In effect, it means that if you're not already feeling the pinch, you will be soon. So this means the consumer price index is up 3.8% year over year. Last month, it was 3.3. So that's, you know, a half point in 1 month. And also, this coincides with the first time in 3 years that U.S. wages are no longer outpacing inflation. So at the same time costs are rising, our purchasing power is actually going down. So that's a double hit to kind of the pocketbook when you're having to buy groceries, fill your car, and all those day-to-day things we need to do.
14: Shrey, that statement from the president that I played just a moment ago, that one was sticky, definitely sticky. It led newscasts, got into scrolls everywhere. What did you hear when you heard the president say he doesn't think about the financial situation of Americans even a little bit?
17: Well, first of all, I think you made a good point. I think it becomes entirely clippable. I think it also is now, it just laughs in the face, I think, of both every American, but also what every GOP strategist has been saying for the past number of months going into this election, that the A word, affordability, is going to be the thing that Americans care about and is going to propel them to the ballot box. So to say that so flagrantly, to kind of be so bold, maybe about not having the empathy, is something that I think Democrats, but also operatives, are going to be making sure they seize on going into November.
14: To be fair, let's be fair. The president seemed to be trying to make the point that Iran not having a nuclear weapon is paramount. It's the most important thing in the world, which is a fair enough point. The way it comes across and the way people will capitalize on it, politics, is different.
17: Yeah, absolutely. And I think it almost the preface to that about the nuclear weapon is obviously hugely relevant, but is also not the thing that people are going to seize on. And it's also not the thing that people hear, unfortunately, as well, when they are kind of pushed in that way.
14: And Taylor, what about Republicans? This week, we saw several Republicans break with the administration over the war. The numbers of votes against Trump's authorization for the war keep creeping up. Mm-hmm. Prices are part of that. The election is part of that. What are you hearing on Capitol Hill?
18: So overall, people might not realize we're approaching day 80 of this war. It was launched on February 28th. I think it's right now day 76. And a lot of Republicans initially gave the president runway of about 60 days based on the War Powers Authorization Act and the Trump administration's justification for not going to Capitol Hill to get permission for this war. Ever since we passed that 60-day mark, there have been a growing number of Republicans, especially more moderate ones, but even some conservative ones who are, you know, a bit of foreign policy hawks, who say, well, wait a second, we're now in a couple months of this and you're still saying you don't need to come to us. And that's the resistance to that is building up a bit, which I think is notable. The Trump team still insists that because of the ceasefire, they claim that the 60-day clock stopped and that the war is technically over. But a lot of Republicans are uncomfortable with that.
14: Yeah, 60-day clock. I'd rather count the votes. 3 Republicans in the Senate voted to deny Trump authorization for the war this week. That number's creeping up. In the House, a similar resolution failed, but by the basest margin possible, 212 to 212, and 3 Republicans in the House voted to rein in Trump.
18: And there is, and you talked about the political side of this, because politics always, you know, plays a role with the midterm elections coming up. People are noticing inflation. They're noticing gas prices. They noticed the president's comment that went very viral. The next day, I was at an event that Vice President Vance held talking about healthcare fraud, but he was asked about that clippable moment. And he said, well, we don't want Iran to have a nuclear weapon, but the president and I are, of course, focused on Americans' financial situations. But that's not what the president said.
14: That's not what he said. Exactly. That may be well and true enough. They're aware of the polls like anybody else, but that's not what he said.
18: Mm-hmm.
14: Amanda, gas tax holiday is an idea the White House is floating. They're not the first. Many White Houses choose reach for this low-hanging fruit when they need relief in the economy. What about a gas tax holiday? How's that going over?
16: It's not even clear whether they could get the support from Republicans for that, because the highway fund is, they're saying it's already underfunded. You know, that's what kind of does interstate road repairs. And so it's not even clear that that will be a feasible out for the administration. And, you know, we're at a time where fuel costs are absolutely driving all of this. You know, that is driven by the war. The price increases are driven by the war in Iran. I was looking at a chart yesterday from CNBC. Year over year change in prices, gasoline is up 28.4%.
14: And the federal gas tax is 18 cents, am I right?
16: Yes, mm-hmm. Yeah. And so, you know, my gas personally is up far more than 18 cents a gallon right now. I was really excited the other day to find it for $4.59 a gallon. You know, not too long ago, we were paying under $3. So, you know, prices are up across the board. Fruits and vegetables are up 6.1% over the same time last year. Electricity, you know, another energy cost that's being driven up by the war, 6.1%. So people are really already feeling the pinch, and they're about to more so if something doesn't change soon.
14: We put all of this in the context of Iran. Of course, there was new reporting this week on classified American assessment of Iran's military capabilities, and they show that Iran has a much more potent military left over after the devastating strikes than Secretary of Defense Pete Hegseth and the president have been telling the public. Taylor, what do we know for sure? How is the administration responding to these reports?
18: So the New York Times report, I encourage people to read it. It was pretty stunning. Just a couple of points I'll highlight from it that basically they were saying that Iran has been able to rebuild some of its military infrastructure. They've been able to repair certain things that were damaged, and that they basically have a missile capability that is a lot higher than the administration is repeatedly saying. The admiral, his name is Brad Cooper, who is the head of U.S. Central Command, was actually testifying before senators on Thursday and was asked about this. And he repeated the administration's message that we have in many ways destroyed Iran's military capability. He argued that it would take a generation for them to rebuild their Navy. But a follow-up question by the top Democrat on the committee, Jack Reed from Rhode Island, he said, but is Iran still a threat to its neighbors? And the admiral said, yes, in certain ways. And we're working on that.
14: The assessment also said that Iran has operational access to 30 of its 33 missile batteries around the strait, which is where the action is right now.
18: Exactly. And that's what's led to this rise in oil prices. What's striking, Thursday into Friday overnight, as President Trump left Beijing, he spoke with reporters on Air Force One, and David Sanger, a legendary national security correspondent for The Times, was part of the press pool. And the president went after David Sanger pretty spectacularly and said that in his view, it is treasonous what the New York Times reported, because he said we have beaten Iran militarily, and any assessment by anybody being reported that it's not the case is treasonous in my view, which is a stunning statement for any president to make. So the president repeats that they have no Navy, they have no Air Force, we've destroyed their military capabilities. But his own intelligence community, according to this New York Times reporting, is saying that's not necessarily the case. They've been set back a lot, but they're not destroyed militarily, and they're still having an impact on the strait.
14: This isn't the international roundup, but it has domestic implications. The president goes to China, Shrey, chips, farmers, all of these issues are supposed to be number one. And it turns out, really, Iran overshadowed pretty much the whole thing, at least from this country's perspective.
17: Completely. And, you know, I think in many ways, the president used this trip to be something that, you know, shows that the U.S. relationship doesn't cause China to the right relationship with China to falter. But also this sense that, you know, how can we use China right now as leverage against Tehran? How can we project that this strong relationship is going to stop this oil coming into China from Iran? It's also kind of confusing as well about, you know, what the president was actually able to achieve. I think projecting this idea of, the relationship is great, we got lots out of it, was always shrouded in this idea of pretty opaque kind of concessions or achievements. You know, 200 Boeing aircraft being bought, you know, possibly more. It's not really clear about what was actually achieved on this little excursion.
14: We're going to take a quick break. We got this email from Don back on the issue of prices and the war. If all that matters is nukes in Iran, didn't we have a better handle on that before Trump quit the nuclear accords and later created all this drama? Don, thanks for the comment. Amanda Becker is here, Sheree Popat and Taylor Popolars from Spectre News. Coming up, Virginia Democrats appeal to the Supreme Court over redistricting. Plus, that news quiz, you can reach out to us, 1A@WAMU.org. I'm Todd Zwillick.
15: Some 50,000 American troops are currently deployed across the Middle East. 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
14: Welcome back. It's the News Roundup. I'm Todd Zwillick. Now, each week here on 1A, you know that we love to challenge you with our news quiz. Last week, we asked you about media mogul and philanthropist Ted Turner, who passed away recently, age 87. He was the founder of CNN. He pioneered the 24-hour news cycle of today. But he was also a philanthropist who supported environmental causes, including the creation of an iconic children's cartoon. And the question was, which beloved kid's character did Ted Turner help create? The answer, the great Captain Planet. Everybody knows Captain Planet, our winner this week, Lexi Trice from Miami, Florida. Congratulations, Lexi, your 1A swag is on the way to the Sunshine State. Now, for this week's question, we take you all the way to Chicago. For a little bit of good news, the city has a couple of new two-legged residents. They're unlike any that the city has seen for half a century. The first person to spot one of these arrivals told the AP, here's a quote, "Lo and behold, this little fuzzy head sticks up, and we were just ecstatic." What fuzzy head is he talking about? Who are these two new Chicago residents? Leave us your answer using the 1A Vox Pop app or visit today's show page at the1a.org. No Googling, no AIing. We don't accept it, but we will accept entries until midnight on Sunday. So good luck. Back to the roundup now. Amanda Becker is here, Taylor Popolars, and Sheree Popat from The Guardian all here. Well, here's what we know about elections in America. The rules should be clear and predictable. Lately, they've been the opposite. We've been covering all of the rulings and redraws and recriminations here on 1A. First, there's the national redistricting war started by Donald Trump and Texas Republicans. This week, Democratic officials in Virginia are asking the Supreme Court to come to their rescue and save their redistricting plan. Here's how we got here. Last month, Virginia voters passed a new map that could net Democrats as many as four additional congressional seats. Again, all part of a highly unusual redistricting arms race. Last Friday, the Virginia Supreme Court shocked Democrats when it struck down the new map in a 4-3 ruling, saying the Democrats didn't properly include the referendum on their ballot. Now Dems have gone to SCOTUS for a Hail Mary, Taylor. What's at stake here for them? And is there really a Hail Mary chance that this Supreme Court rules in favor of Virginia Democrats against their own state Supreme Court?
18: So what's at stake is, as you mentioned, there's this broader kind of back and forth between both parties, basically going to any state that they can to say, oh, let's you know, erase our opponent's congressional districts and redraw them for our own party's benefit. And in Virginia, they tried to do that. They had that vote. And essentially, Democrats are going to the Supreme Court saying, we had a vote and we had the residents of the Commonwealth weigh in, and they were okay with kind of disrupting the redistricting process and doing this mid-decade redistricting.
14: So, yeah.
18: Go ahead.
14: Well, I was just going to say that that's the one half of this is the redistricting war. Mm-hmm. Trump, Texas, Missouri, Florida, state after state after state, Virginia gets involved, and now Dems are trying to save it. At the same time, separately, there's the fallout from the court's ruling that gutted what remained of the Voting Rights Act. GOP legislatures across the South are now racing to eliminate majority black districts. And this week, the Supreme Court went further and cleared the way for Alabama to enact a new House map ahead of the midterms and to eliminate one of its two majority black congressional districts. Here's Democratic Representative Shamari Figures. He represents one of the Alabama predominantly black districts at stake here.
0: It certainly is about race at the end of the day, because I'll tell you who's not going to have a legitimate opportunity to have representation in our congressional maps, who's not going to have a legitimate opportunity to have significant representation in our state legislative maps. That's going to be black people who make up about nearly a third of the population in the state of Alabama. They will effectively have zero opportunities when it's all said and done, because they'll come for the other seat soon as well.
14: Amanda Becker, you're in Alabama right now reporting. The state primary is set for next week, May 19th. What exactly is going on?
16: A lot of confusion. That's what's going on. So a lot of national civil rights groups are coming to Selma and Montgomery this weekend as kind of a show of pushback against the Supreme Court's decision in Calais, which, you know, finished kind of gutting the Voting Rights Act by making some changes to how Section 2 is used. This is all happening, though, as you said, several days before a primary election. Alabama does not have early voting. It's one of only a few states that doesn't, but it has already mailed absentee ballots. But it's only part of the election that is happening next week. So they are pushing the voting in the primaries for the four congressional seats they've redrawn until August. So while this kind of big visibility push is happening from the national civil rights community here in Atlanta this weekend, local, you know, people doing Get Out the Vote and local voting rights activists are also contending with an education campaign they need to wage over the next 3 days to explain to people that not all of these elections are being pushed to August. Just some of them. And, you know, voters still need to show up in other down ballot races and to vote in the districts that are not being changed. You know, and Representative Figures just noted, you know, nearly a third of the state's population is black. There are seven House seats. Right now, two are majority black, and this new map would take it down to one.
14: So that's the story in Alabama, but this is going on across the South, Tennessee, Louisiana, of course, where the Calais decision was located. Then there's South Carolina. This week, five South Carolina Republican state senators split with their party, refused to go along with a measure to redraw their congressional map. Then South Carolina Republican Governor Henry McMaster responded by saying he plans to call the state legislature back for a special session to redraw those very maps. And the point here is to try to carve up the state's only majority black district just before the midterm elections. It's currently represented by longtime Congressman Jim Clyburn, spent years in the Democratic House leadership. Shrey, why did these several GOP lawmakers buck their party and say they're not going along?
17: Yeah, it's interesting because unlike Tennessee, Louisiana, Alabama, some of South Carolina's Republicans have been a little bit more lukewarm about the idea of mid-decade redistricting, mainly because they're skeptical that this new map would guarantee one more Republican-leaning congressional district, but ultimately it would dilute a lot of Republican power across the rest of the state. It would actually shift that out to other, possibly, you know, strongholds with some Democratic support, like Nancy Mace's district, for example. So this is the idea that this actually isn't going to be the win as it might be in some of the other southern states, as it could be, you know, in South Carolina.
18: The Jim Clyburn has said, even though he's in his mid-80s, he has insisted that he's going to run for re-election no matter what. And he's used very strong language. He said this is about bringing back Jim Crow era, you know, discrimination against black voters. So it's going to be striking to see what happens in that special session. And just to kind of circle back, because we were talking about Virginia, Todd, I think one of the points to highlight is the tensions between these court decisions at the state level and now that the Supreme Court, like in Virginia, is being looped in. Republicans in Virginia are basically saying to the Supreme Court, you should look at how Democrats in Virginia handled this, and you should. They acknowledge that this was a Virginia-specific issue and that the Supreme Court basically should not be weighing in. So now it's like the Republicans are saying, well, the Democrats, you know, did this for their own good in Virginia, but we want the Supreme Court to weigh in on this at a national level. But all of this is in the context of the Louisiana case. And you're seeing just the trickle down effect happening in each of these states. And as Amanda highlighted, it is so confusing for voters because they're going to have primaries coming up where, oh, it's your state legislative races, but not your congressional runs. The congressional ones might be later. Those members don't know where they're running, et cetera, et cetera.
14: We got this from Paul in Wichita, Kansas, who says Democrats will mostly sit on their hands as Republicans cheat their way to more seats in Congress. Why? Because spineless Democrats have no strategy beyond we're not as bad as Republicans. Democrats are the good cop in an endless good cop, bad cop routine that the two parties have been doing for ages. Amanda Becker, how do Democrats plan to respond given the Supreme Court ruling in Calais and the separate but related a torrent of redistricting started by Trump and Republicans in Texas?
16: So there's not much they can do at the federal level. I mean, in Washington, they've tried to pass the John Lewis Voting Rights Act. Multiple times Democrats have. They have not been able to do that. To many, that would still be the best path forward at the congressional level. So we're really going to have to look to see what various states do. Now, California already, you know, got a new kind of redistricting effort approved. But a lot of Democratic-led states in recent years have, as a kind of like good government approach, made it harder to redistrict and made it harder to do partisan redistricting. So it remains to be seen whether they're going to be able to match, so to speak, what Republicans are doing. There are fewer states where Democrats could gerrymander to pick up the type of seats that we're now seeing Republicans try and pick up with their redrawing of the maps in the South. So it really remains to be seen and will happen on a state-by-state basis. Now, ultimately, all of this runs the risk, if you talk to civil rights experts of kind of in democracy experts, of undermining voter confidence in this process, because this is all playing out in some cases while voting is already underway in some states. And so if you don't feel like your vote is going to matter, you know, why show up? And it starts to undermine the process.
14: And that's what's at stake. You know, we talk about seats. We talk about partisan advantage. We count seats. That makes sense politically. What Amanda's referring to is what's at stake for voters and for the health of democracy when this type of last-minute redraw, regardless of the justification, goes on in America. Confusing situation and a feeling of disenfranchisement. We got this from Jim. I'm a constituent in South Carolina. This is so unfair because this will leave the only black district with no voice since Jim Clyburn's district will be dismantled to favor Republicans only. This gerrymandering is unfair. It's unjust. Doesn't represent the voice of all South Carolinians. And Jim, I think you put your finger on the tyranny of this redistricting, regardless of the justification right there. On Monday for the next installment of our weekly politics series, If You Can Keep It, we're going to bring you part two of our conversation about the changes, about changes in the courts, what they mean for democracy, how these rulings on gerrymandering and racial gerrymandering have impacted the public's impression of the court and if it's time for reform. Part two of that conversation with Jen and me and with you on Monday here on 1A for If You Can Keep It. In the meantime, Taylor Popolars is here with Spectrum News, Sheree Puppet from The Guardian, and the 19th's Amanda Becker. I'm Todd Zwillick. This is 1A. Speaking of the Supreme Court is preserving access to mifepristone. That's the drug used in the most common method of medical abortion in the United States. This week, the court blocked a lower court ruling that would have required in-person doctor visits and ended mail delivery of the pill, at least while a lawsuit from Louisiana plays out. Amanda, what does this ruling mean in practice? It landed just days after the FDA commissioner step down. We'll talk about him in a minute. What does this ruling, though, mean for access across America?
16: It means for now you can still use telehealth appointments to get a prescription for mifepristone, which is one of the two drugs commonly used in most medication abortions. Now, this was very confusing yesterday. For a very brief period, it seemed like the national ban on telehealth dispensing was going to take effect. Then they said, no, you know, this will remain, access will remain while this lawsuit continues. Now, going after medication abortion and mifepristone specifically has been a huge priority of the anti-abortion movement post-Dobbs. We've actually seen an increase in abortions since the fall of Roe. A lot of that is because of access to telehealth that you can use maybe in a state that has an abortion ban to get access to these drugs and have them shipped to you. So this is why it's such a high priority, and we'll be all watching this case very closely, people who cover this and work in this area, to see what happens.
14: You stress that it's temporary while the case is being adjudicated. Just briefly, what's the timeline for how long that might take?
16: Normally we get decisions before the term ends, so that would be this summer. But, you know, we never really know what day. Sometimes they push it later into the summer. It really depends. The past few years at the Supreme Court have been somewhat unpredictable in terms of when you get decisions from the court.
14: Well, one of the locations of controversy over mifepristone has been the FDA, the Food and Drug Administration. And as I mentioned, this week, FDA Commissioner Marty McCarry resigned in part over pressure from anti-abortion groups who targeted him for, they said, not acting fast enough to restrict the abortion pill. That happened on Tuesday. It ends a rocky tenure marked by staff departures, industry pushback, clashes with the White House. President Trump named Kyle Diamantis, who oversees the agency's food programs, as acting chief at the FDA. Shrey, walk us through what happened with McCarry's resignation, McCarry, I should say, and why he's out.
17: Yeah, I mean, it's been, as you mentioned, like, so this rocky relationship with the administration, and it particularly over his refusal to, I guess, approve fruit-flavored vapes, which has been a big part of the administration's push. The FDA actually last week authorized the first sort of fruit-flavored vapes for adults 21 and over. Trump has kind of long said he wants to, quote, save vaping. And, you know, allies of McCarry have sort of said that he kind of quit in many ways on principle after this friction. But as you mentioned, also, it's part of this wider issue at the FDA, but also HHS agencies more broadly. They have been roiled by turmoil pretty much since RFK Jr. took the department's mantle. As you mentioned, there have been research publications about the vaccine safety on shingles and COVID that have been stopped. Top public health experts have left the agency. Pattern of, like, not letting people have access to that information.
14: And it's not just the FDA, because now the FDA, the Centers for Disease Control, and the Surgeon General's office, all without a permanent head at this point. Basically, our public health infrastructure headless at a moment when the country is tracking a rare and deadly virus outbreak. That's hantavirus, of course. Amanda, what's the latest on hantavirus, what health officials are saying? In a minute, we're going to talk about Taylor's recent conversations with the acting head of the CDC and what he's gotten out of those conversations. What do we know about the people quarantined, potential spread, and what officials want us to think about hantavirus?
16: Yeah, so there are 16 people, I think, quarantined in Nebraska right now and two in Atlanta, Georgia. Despite that, officials continue to say that the risk to the rest of the country remains low. They have these individuals in biocontainment units. One of the symptomatic individuals in Atlanta actually tested negative for the type that spreads human to human. They have another type of hantavirus. So right now, DHHS is saying, you know, remain calm. This is not a huge risk to the rest of the country.
14: We're going to take a break. When we come back, Taylor, we're going to talk a little bit about your conversation with the acting head of the CDC and what they're saying about hantavirus. But one thing that's been remarkable over this last you know, week to 2 weeks, is really how low profile administration officials have been overall. Normally during an outbreak, federal health officials are on every TV screen. I mean, they have, we've been hearing a lot from private sector epidemiologists, not a ton from federal health officials at all.
18: No, they've chosen not to amplify it right now amidst the war with Iran, the president's trip to China, so much else going on. But as we'll talk about with the acting CDC director, he really tried to downplay the overall public health threat of hantavirus. And I think that's reflective in the messaging.
14: That's Taylor Popolars, national political reporter at the White House for Spectrum News. Shrey Popat, politics reporter at The Guardian is here, and Amanda Becker, national reporter at The 19th. Stay with us. We'll talk more about the CDC and hantavirus, and also talk about Christian nationalism on our National Mall coming this weekend. Stick with us. I'm Todd Zwillick. This is 1A.

0: It is entirely possible that next year's big blockbuster movie could come from a short story somebody posted on Reddit.
1: Some of the deals had like 11 bidders. We're talking about huge streaming distribution partners like Amazon, like Netflix.
0: I'm Kai Rizdahl, a short story boom in Hollywood. Next time on Marketplace.
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6: Welcome back. It's the Friday News Roundup. I'm Todd Zwillick. Taylor Popolars is here. Spectrum News, Amanda Becker, national reporter at the 19th, and Trey Popat from The Guardian. Taylor, before we took a break, we were talking about hantavirus. We were talking about the relative, not complete, but relative low profile of federal health officials during public concern over hantavirus from the ship that where passengers came back to America. Now, you spoke with acting CDC director Jay Bhattacharya this week. Here's a little bit of what he had to say to you.
7: I view it as my job to help to make sure that the CDC is worthy of that trust and to help restore that trust. I think the way you do that is just be honest about what's happening, what we know, what we don't know, don't act like people that would like public health is on top of society. We're here to walk along society, and when there's a problem, to help.
6: Democrats, including Senate Minority Leader Chuck Schumer, say DOGE cuts, especially eliminating the CDC's vessel sanitation program, weaken the government's ability to respond to this particular outbreak. How did Bhattacharya respond to that?
8: Yeah, we asked him directly about a letter that Senate Minority Leader Chuck Schumer sent to the administration outlining kind of two prongs as it relates to cruise ships, that vessel sanitation program being impacted by DOGE, and then there are basically port stations that the CDC helps fund that allows health officials to monitor ships that are coming in and out. And Dr. Bhattacharya told us flat out that he doesn't think it has anything to do with hantavirus, because he said the cruise ship that has been at the center of this outbreak is from the Netherlands. And he said, we would not, as the U.S., because it's not a U.S. flagged ship, we wouldn't have had the ability to board that ship, to try to check it while it was floating in the ocean dealing with this outbreak. And he said there's been no incidences of cruise ships or other cargo ships coming into U.S. ports and having those outbreaks. So he pushed back on that and claimed that the administration is on top of it.
6: Bhattacharya is acting at the CDC. He's also running the National Institutes of Health.
8: Mm-hmm.
6: Public health officials, epidemiologists, experts who have experience in the CDC, decades experience, keep going out into the world and saying these cuts are a disaster. They're a disaster for the agency. They're a disaster for public health. Attacks on the vaccine schedule are a disaster for public health. That's their view. What did he have to say about the new face of the CDC and the Trump administration?
8: So it's interesting. First off, he reminded me that during the coronavirus pandemic, he was a prominent doctor at Stanford University, and he was extremely critical of the federal government's approach to COVID. He was against the lockdowns. He was against masking children. And he said, I came into this job being skeptical of the CDC and kind of its overarching hold on public health, and I'm trying to backtrack that. But to your point, he acknowledged that this is a temporary job for him. He's only been acting director for about 2.5 months. He's also NIH director. And he said flat out to me, it's been a lot trying to juggle. He has to fly down to Atlanta, where the CDC is headquartered, once a week, in addition to tracking everything else. But he says over and over again, criticisms of DOGE, he claimed, are not impacting the broader

0: the government for hantavirus and others. He says things are chugging along well.
1: Well, we talk about the federal government's impact on public health. This week, the Trump administration announced it's withholding $1.3 billion in Medicaid payments from California. There it's called Medi-Cal. Amanda Becker, what's driving this?
2: Yeah, so this is part of the administration's broader war on fraud and kind of our social safety net programs. And Medicare and Medicaid have been swept up into that, along with kind of the child care centers in Minneapolis. We saw that they were focused on where there had been some reports of fraud, although not to the extent that the administration has suggested. But so far, we've seen these cuts and threats of cuts in states led by Democrats. Now, these are not the states that exclusively have some of the highest error or fraud rates in the country. So it raises the question of whether these are just political attacks to kind of put blue states in their place, so to speak. When they were talking about it this week, Dr. Oz was saying, you know, he was focused on California's hospice industry, specifically hospice care that allows you to remain in your home. Of course, this is end-of-life care. And so, you know, California is saying, you know, it's costing more money, not because there's more fraud, but because we have higher caseloads. People get higher hourly wages in terms of the medical workers in California. It's an expensive state. And they're working more hours to deal with more complex cases. So this in-home, this focus on in-home healthcare spending and also hospice is really at the heart of what they're going after in California specifically.
1: Shrey, Amanda mentions this new White House push on fraud so far has focused on Minnesota. Notably, it's focused on California. How do we go about separating? Fraud is bad. Everybody wants to crack down on fraud. Politicians all the time, instead of making hard choices about high dollar benefit programs, they go after fraud. It's the oldest trick in the book. How do we balance that with what Amanda is pointing to, which is also, hey, go after California and fraud. You also have the side benefit of dinging Gavin Newsom, who wants to run for president.
3: Yeah, and I think also you mentioned that, Alina Manchin mentioned Minnesota as well. I think you can't separate, even though this administration talks about going after red states and going after blue states. Predominantly, we've seen it go after blue states whose policy decisions run counter to what this administration wants. I think, you know, Minnesota was probably a prime example of that. It ended up with an immigration crackdown. So, you know, I think it's, yeah.
0: I was at the vice president's announcement, and I asked him, because when President Trump named him fraud czar, he said in his post that they would primarily focus on blue states that were being run by crooked Democrats. And I said to the vice president, who emphasized...
1: So he just said it.
0: Vance emphasized in his press conference over and over again, we don't want this to be partisan. He said, for example, his home state of Ohio, that's largely a red state, they're cooperating and that they're working with them. He complimented Maryland for cooperating. But at one point I said to Vance, does the president's message undercut what you're saying? And he said, no, I don't worry about that, because he's talking about crooked governors. And of course, if you have a crooked governor, they're not going to work with us. The answer was much longer, but he alluded to the fact that this, in their view, is not partisan, even though President Trump is clearly saying focus on the Democratic governors.
1: All right. Well, sometimes you just got to pray, or whatever that means to you. Some people it means one thing, to some people it means another. But the White House has a view, a clear view on what it means to pray in America, hosting an all-day prayer festival on the National Mall this Sunday in Washington, D.C., a 9-hour event featuring overwhelmingly Christian speakers, most of them evangelicals. According to the Washington Post, the administration is using this event to reflect the idea that the founders wanted the country to be explicitly Christian. Taxpayer money is being set aside for the 250th anniversary. It's paying for part of the cost for this explicitly religious event. Defense Secretary Pete Hegseth, Secretary of State and National Security Advisor, and former acting archivist Marco Rubio are also scheduled to speak. Taylor, I just want to ask how unusual it is. It's not unusual for White Houses to promote prayer. We have prayer breakfasts all the time. How unusual is it to have an explicitly nationalist setting, the National Mall, mixed with a very specific form of Christian belief?
0: It's unusual in the form of an event this formal and to have many high-ranking administration officials attending it. It's not unusual that a presidential administration publicly acknowledges its faith. President Joe Biden famously went home to Delaware every weekend and went to Catholic Mass. What's been striking, and the Iran war keeps coming up, but if people have watched the Pentagon briefings that Secretary Hegseth and the chairman of the Joint Chiefs of Staff, General Dan Kane, have held,

0: every few days. Hegseth starts off every briefing with a very religiously focused message.
1: During a war.
0: During a war.
1: Against a Muslim country.
0: And he has made very clear in his quotes that he said on camera that he views that this is kind of a religious mission that the administration is pursuing. And that has rang a lot of alarm bells for national security officials who say that is not normal within the walls of the Pentagon for an official to be talking about. So it's not unusual for Hegseth, but it is unusual in the broader
1: sense. I also read that Hegseth pastor, Douglas Wilson, who has made comments saying that slavery is permissible, even demanded in the Bible, so that's just biblical, will also be speaking at this event.
0: And Hegseth has been surrounded by a lot of controversial religious advisors who have talked about women voting, the role of women in daily life. So it is notable because that's not normally associated with a defense secretary.
1: Well, the Trump administration chose One Nation Under God as the theme for the 250th anniversary. On Tuesday, we're going to be broadcasting in front of a live audience at Katzen Auditorium at American University in Washington, D.C., in partnership with Religion News Service. And we'd love to hear from you. What does this day of prayer mean for Americans of non-Christian faiths or with no religious faith at all? And is the president promoting Christian nationalism rather than religious freedom? We want your view. Email us your thoughts, 1A@WAMU.org. Let's make sure we don't leave Capitol Hill on the table. Let's make sure we don't leave Kash Patel on the table in his appearance at a congressional hearing on Tuesday that was at times explosive, at other times filled with blatant disinformation. Kash Patel, in front of senators, he came ready with a burn book to burn senators asking tough questions. Then, with Maryland Democratic Senator Chris Van Hollen, well, he came at Kash over reporting and allegations of the director's excessive drinking.
2: Director of the FBI apparently does not want to answer the question about whether or not it's a crime to lie to Congress, and I find that extremely troubling.
3: I find it troubling that you lie to the American
2: with
3: people
2: law enforcement.
3: Every day.
2: You are a disgrace, Mr. Director.
1: Amanda Becker, Kash Patel has sued The Atlantic over its reporting that he was that he's been seen drinking excessively, bouts of unexplained absences, a staff unable to reach him or find him at certain times. What else did we learn from this hearing?
4: Well, a lot of it did focus on his drinking or not drinking, according to him. All of this is, of course, time to us all finding out that he has his own personalized bourbon stash that he hands out when he's going to meetings and traveling. But he was also asked about, for example, the issuance of subpoenas to reporters covering the war in Iran, which we touched on earlier. Asked whether that was appropriate and their handling of other, justice matters and investigations. So it wasn't all focused on alcohol and that, but a lot of it was actually, and a lot of some of the most tense exchanges.
1: Shrey, the FBI director also came armed with disinformation. He repeatedly referred to Kilmar Abrego Garcia, the Salvadoran national, according to courts, illegally deported from this country as a gangbanging rapist. He has not been charged. He has not been convicted of any of those things. Mm-hmm. And the director of the FBI in charge of law enforcement said it over and over.
5: Yeah. And to your point about the disinformation, it particularly came against Senator Van Hollen when he said that the senator racked up, was drinking margaritas with Abrego Garcia in El Salvador, which is, the senator's office have said is a widely spread hoax by Bukele. He also said that Van Hollen racked up a $7,000 bill at the lobby bar in D.C. And Van Hollen's spokesperson actually told The Guardian that the FBI director's claim was completely false, a distortion of publicly available information, and was actually part of the senator's most recent campaign spending report. And it was a full event and catering, but it was just part of that.
1: That's Shrey Popat from The Guardian. Amanda Becker's here and Taylor Popolars. I'm Todd Zwillick. This is 1A. We got this question from Diane in Syracuse, who says, can Americans stop President Trump from succeeding at suing the IRS? Well, good question, Diane, because we want to talk about that case. The New York Times is reporting that the IRS is considering settling in President Trump's $10 billion lawsuit against the IRS. Now, the president alleges the government failed to protect his tax information from being leaked to the media. Last month, a federal judge questioned if the president can sue an agency he oversees. Now, Taylor, let's just be clear. The president sued the IRS, which he controls, forcing a defense from the Justice Department, which he also controls, while he's demanding to be paid with taxpayer money. Do I have the case about right? Where is this headed?
0: You do have it right, and it's very unprecedented, so it's a bit hard to plot out what could happen. I do want to point out an ABC News report that was published Thursday night, and it's really striking. I just want to read the headline of it. President Trump is expected to drop his $10 billion lawsuit against the IRS in exchange for the creation of a $1.7 billion fund to compensate allies who claim they were wrongfully targeted by the Biden administration. So ABC is saying that the president would drop this lawsuit and then have access to a taxpayer fund so that
1: he would control, presumably.
0: That he would control. And ABC maps out how he would have specific control over who served basically on the board for this fund, and that aggrieved allies of his could come and say, I feel like I was targeted from the previous administration. I deserve compensation for that. This is just being proposed, apparently. It hasn't happened yet.
1: $1.7 billion fund that he would control to send taxpayer payments to his political allies.
0: That is what ABC
1: What could possibly go wrong?
0: It's just what's striking about it. People rightfully asked questions during the Biden administration about Hunter Biden's role in the family and how Hunter Biden at times was maybe trying to capitalize on his family's name while his father was in office. This is something that just blows that out of the water in terms of size, proportion, and taxpayer dollars. But because of all the news going on, it kind of falls under the radar.
1: All right. Well, we got to go. I want to go around the room for a quick reporter's notebook, find out what stories you're watching for the next week. We got this from John, who wants to know, why aren't we mentioning that Trump is visibly sleeping during press events after long nights of rage posting untrue, often racist, obscene, sometimes blasphemous screeds? I resent the normalizing accorded to him. And John, I can tell you in my notebook is to continue to watch the president's behavior. It is a vital part of the presidency. His own behavior is a vital part of reading how he approaches the presidency. And just know that around this table, we haven't forgotten that story. We got just a quick minute. Amanda, you go first. What's on your radar?
4: I am continuing to watch the redistricting fights in the South. And also, if we get anything from the Supreme Court, you know, there are still big cases outstanding, birthright citizenship among them. And I should have mentioned earlier, actually, the medication abortion case has not been argued yet. So that's just still there at an emergency level. So it would be a very long time before that is completely resolved. But we could hear more from
1: him. Yep, Shrey.
5: I'm focused on the Louisiana Senate primary that's coming up on Saturday. We've got three Republicans in this very, very contested race. Trump back. Julia Letlow, congresswoman endorsed by him, challenging Bill Cassidy, kind of an embattled senator, notable Trump foe, one of the only three sitting Republican senators who voted to impeach him in 2022. Yeah.
0: Gas prices and the broader economic impact of the war and how President Trump acknowledges it. Farmers especially are in crisis right now, and the president is not really acknowledging that to them publicly.
1: Did he bring anything back for American farmers from China? Is it just soybeans?
0: He claimed that China's going to buy a lot more soybeans, but he wouldn't provide more details beyond that.
1: We don't know how many. Mm-hmm. And the $12 billion Trump has already put up for farmers to compensate them for the impact of his tariff campaign.
0: Yes, completely separate from the war. But the war is having such an impact on fertilizer and on the food chain overall. And it's something that in many ways has been underreported.
1: What a wild week and what a great panel. I want to thank you all for being here. Amanda Becker, national reporter at the 19th. Taylor Popolars, national political reporter at the White House for Spectrum News. And Shrey Popat, politics reporter at The Guardian. First time in the roundup, Shrey. Thank you so much.
5: Thank you.
1: Mike Kidd is our engineer and sound designer. Thomas Liu produces our podcast. Chris Castano is our digital editor. And Alexander Botti is our senior supervising producer. This program comes to you from WAMU, part of American University in Washington, distributed by NPR. I'm Todd Zwillick. Have a great weekend. This is 1A.

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0: This is Science Friday. I'm Flora Lichtman. Beavers are having a moment.
7: Hey, what's your name, Beaver?
8: Babel?
7: You want to live here, you better learn pond rules.
8: What are pond rules?
7: Oh, I am clearing the rest of the day.
0: The new Pixar movie Hoppers is about a girl who, thanks to some far-out technology, is turned into a beaver. Goofiness ensues, of course, but it's really a movie about humans coexisting with wildlife, particularly oversized rodents capable of reworking landscapes in profound ways. So we wanted to ask, what's the status of our IRL relationship with beavers? It's complicated. And we might want to give it some thought, because according to my next guest, beavers could help humanity out if we let them. Emily Fairfax has spent her career studying these animals, and she's also the beaver science consultant on the movie Hoppers. She's based at the University of Minnesota. Emily, welcome back.
9: Thank you. I'm super happy to be here.
0: You've called beavers a geologic force. What do you mean by that?
9: Beavers are a geologic force because the scale they operate at, both in space and time, is enormous. Beavers are all over the North American continent. One beaver family is changing and shaping 2 kilometers of a stream, huge territories. And they've been doing it for 7.5 million years. They've been modifying things for way longer than people have been building dams or canals or any of our other feats of engineering.
0: That does seem amazing. I mean, are they good land managers? Like, do you think we should turn over public land to beavers?
9: They're great land managers. I think we should work with them on public land. We have our own interests to look out for. We are not beavers. But we could definitely collaborate with them a little bit more seriously. I think a lot of the times we don't want to work with beavers because they're pretty chaotic and we tend to like rules and order and plans.
0: What do you mean they're chaotic?
9: Well, have you ever seen a beaver pull a permit or draw a blueprint? No. They do not give you any insight as to how they're going to build, and they change in the moment to respond to their surroundings. They'll start their dam, the water will flow a little bit different, and they'll change their plan, and they'll change it again. And they are just constantly making the landscape incredibly messy, and it's that messiness that makes it resilient.
0: Well, yeah, why should we work with them?
9: We should work with beavers because we are facing what is probably the biggest challenge of our generation. Like, climate change is an enormous, difficult thing for us to deal with. And it might be too much to deal with on our own. So we need to work with nature. And we are so lucky that there is another engineer out there that has millions of years of experience doing exactly that, creating stable habitats, surviving climate change, making habitat for other species. We can put our human brains on stuff we're really good at and then partner with beavers for the things that they're good at, like creating biodiversity and stopping fires.
0: Yeah, I wanted to drill down on that, the wildfire resilience. And we covered this on the show a couple years ago in Colorado, where beaver territory did much better in a big wildfire. Do you see them as sort of key to wildfire mitigation?
9: Beavers are definitely key to wildfire mitigation. When you think about what North America used to look like when we had all the beavers of the past, it was 10 times as many as we have now. Every single stream was this bright green belt of vegetation. It was wet. It was difficult to burn. It would have been so much harder to have huge destructive fires back then. So bringing back beavers is about making landscapes that are resilient to fire, not just patches, but entire ecosystems, entire states. They're outstanding at this.
0: I mean, besides keeping things wet, do beaver dams have any other remediation effects?
9: Yeah. So after a fire, one of the big concerns is you'll have a lot of ash and debris and all sorts of things flow into the water and contaminate it. Beaver wetlands are really good at removing pollution, both post-fire and ordinary pollution from the water. They slow it down, it has time to settle to the bottom, and then it gets buried, which doesn't always sound like the best solution, but we bury a lot of our pollution too, so it's an acceptable solution for most people.
0: It's basically that by slowing down the water, those pollutants then can settle and

0: Cove, and that beaver family serves up a big old plate of fish. And that has persisted in people's minds. A lot of people reference watching that movie as the reason they think that beavers eat fish. And then we manage beavers to protect the fish, which doesn't make sense because they don't eat the fish. So we wanted
1: What
0: to
1: do they
0: avoid the
1: eat?
0: kind of myths. Oh, beavers eat plants. They eat the bark off of trees. They eat pond weeds, lilies, cattails, grasses, sedges, fruits. They love a good sweet potato in a rehab situation, but they certainly don't eat meat.
1: They're vegetarians.
0: Entirely.
1: Emily, what brought you to beavers in the first place?
0: I first got interested in beavers seriously by watching a documentary about beavers. I was on a totally different career path and struggling to find out what I was going to do. I wasn't happy in the direction I was going and just happened to turn on the TV and see a PBS documentary called Leave It to Beavers. And I was so hooked. I couldn't stop thinking about it. And I trusted my gut and said, you know, I'm going to go to grad school and study beavers. Well, I will find a job later that could potentially work with this path, but right now I just need to understand this animal. So maybe this Pixar movie will be someone else's launch point, like that documentary was for me.
1: Someone else's Leave It to Beavers. Were you not in science? I just, this is an aside, but what were you doing? How big of a pivot was it?
0: I was a weapons engineer, so it was a pretty
1: Oh,
0: big
1: stop.
0: pivot. Yeah. Yep. I was working on weapons and had top secret clearance to work on bombs and was applying my science that way. And you know, I had student loans to pay, and that's one thing that that path is really good for. But very quickly into it, I realized I just couldn't. I needed to do something that felt more aligned with my goals and my values. And I had always loved wetlands. I just didn't know there were jobs in wetlands. And that documentary let me see, you know what? These people study wetlands. Maybe I can too.
1: Wow, what an amazing story. And I wonder if your sort of like weapons military framework or background has allowed you to understand beavers in a different way.
0: No, you're spot on. I was a weapons systems engineer, so systems engineering was my domain. And I think that that has lent itself really well to beavers because whenever you're looking at a system, whether that is something designed for destruction or something designed for restoration, there's a lot of pieces from a lot of disciplines. And you have to learn to work with the physicists and the chemists and the biologists and the economists. And all of those people are part of the system and understanding it. And that was exactly the same situation with beavers. I just liked the center of the system a lot more.
1: How often in real life do we get a happy ending in between beavers and humans living together?
0: We get a lot more happy endings with beavers now than we did 5 years ago, and way more than we did 10 years ago or 20 years ago. We have a lot of opportunity to grow, though, because for every situation that resolves really well, there's quite a few more that don't. And I know that we just need to keep pushing and reminding people this beaver is important. It's nature. It's a little chaotic. Give it some time. We can be quite impatient. We're like, when beavers are out trying to find their new territory, the little dispersing juveniles once a year, if one just passes through someone's property, sometimes they freak out and they say, oh, shoot, there's a beaver here. I need a trapper to get rid of it. The beaver would have left on its own within a week or two, but we're just so impatient. If we see something that feels wrong, it has to be solved right now.
1: You know what's weird? Emily, I feel like we're a lot like beavers. We are chaotic and we do remake the landscape to our own specifications. That's our whole jam.
0: We have a lot in common with beavers. I frequently joke that the only creature more stubborn than humans is beavers. And it sure doesn't do us any favors when both of us want to live right next to the river and we have a really different picture of what that should look like. But I think it's also good because sometimes it's hard for people to relate to animals or to understand them or to have empathy for them. But when people learn about beavers and learn that they have families and they just want to make a safe home for their family and they are very social and they're very smart and they're little engineers and they're kind of chaotic and they get the zoomies, it starts to feel a lot more relatable and it makes us pause and think, well, I get that feeling. Maybe I shouldn't, you know, remove this beaver or trap it out.
1: Emily Fairfax studies beavers at the University of Minnesota, and she was also the science consultant for the new movie Hoppers. Up next, we're headed to Corvallis, Oregon, also home of Oregon State University, go Beavs, where people are trying out a solution to help beavers and people coexist. Joining me now to talk about it is Zach Ziegler, reporter at KLCC Public Radio in Oregon. Hey, Zach.
2: Hey, how's it going?
1: Okay, tell me about this beaver situation outside of Corvallis.
2: Yeah, so this is in an area called the Bald Hill Natural Area. There's a popular multi-use path there that, you know, starting in 2023, there had been some issues with a little flooding because some beavers had decided to move in on a creek. And, well, that led some nonprofits and local governments to search for a way to get a little coexistence between the two.
1: What was the solution to this problem?
2: So the solution was what's called a notch exclusion fence. And it seems like such a simple solution that it's kind of amazing. It hadn't been tried here in the beaver state before this. All that they really did was cut a little hole, like a notch in the beaver dam, and put a fence around it. And they cut that notch deep enough to where it got things to the level that they wanted, so that this nice, easily accessed path wouldn't flood.
1: Can beavers fix the patch? Like, is this a long-term solution?
2: So this is going to be a pretty long-term solution. The fencing that is put around it, it's like chain link or chicken wire, and it does a pretty good job of, you know, letting anything like small aquatic life that lives in the creek that this is on, let it pass through, while the beavers seem to not be trying to build around it. They seem to be just kind of accepting its presence there and rolling with it.
1: Can you take me there? Give me a sense of what it's like, what this part of Oregon is like.
2: Yeah. So it's a really lovely area, you know, as you would expect in a natural use area. And as you would expect in Oregon in the Willamette Valley, it's very green. I got to see ducks and some salamanders and some other birds and just a variety of wildlife that had moved in. It was really nice, really just kind of a lush green area that now has this almost marshy habitat that is really healthy for the area.
1: And this wildlife moved in because of this new wetland?
2: Yeah, once the beavers had built the habitat, we now saw, you know, ducks moving into the area and other things. And the folks that I spoke with there, people from the group that had done a lot of the work on this, they said, yeah, these animals weren't here to the extent they were before because this was just a little tiny creek. And now it's a nice little marshland that is allowing for the habitat that is traditionally there in Oregon from beavers.
1: Zach Ziegler, reporter at KLCC Public Radio in Oregon.
2: Thank you.
1: Before we wrap up today, I'm looking for your parenting challenges. 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But what's your parenting pickle? 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So call us with your parenting predicament. 877-4SciFry is our number. 877-4SciFry. 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
7: Welcome to NewsHour from the BBC World Service. I'm Paul Henley. Today, the screws tighten on Cuba. U.S. media reports say Washington's preparing criminal charges against its former leader, Raul Castro. And there's no let-up in the energy crisis on the island.
8: People are losing their temper. It's getting hot. The children haven't been able to sleep properly, so they're getting frustrated.
7: We'll also discuss what the CIA chief could be offering Cuba in a surprise visit. Also on the program, alarm over new cases of Ebola in the Democratic Republic of Congo and neighboring Uganda.
9: This latest outbreak has a different one, which means that the vaccines that are available, the medication that is available to treat the symptoms, might be ineffective against it.
7: Plus, we'll assess President Trump's visit to China and why nationalist vigilante groups are spreading across Russia. After the news.
10: Live from NPR News, I'm Lakshmi Singh. President Trump arrives back in the U.S. in the coming hours from a state visit to China. It's not clear if he's secured any firm agreements on matters of trade, the war in Iran, or Taiwan, a self-governed island China claims as its own but is closely allied with the United States. On Air Force One, Trump said he would think about whether to advance an $11 billion military arms package now for Taiwan.
11: I think the last thing we need right now is a war that's 9,500 miles away.
10: Ukraine and Russia carried out a prisoner of war exchange as the first phase of an agreement on a larger exchange. NPR's Hanna Palamarenko reports from Kyiv that 205 Ukrainians have returned home.
12: Ukrainian ombudsman Dmytro Lubinets emphasized that this exchange is unique in that 95% of those returned today were captured in 2022. He posted a video showing the defenders wiping away tears and calling their families. 1,494 days in captivity, and tomorrow is my mom's birthday. I'm incredibly happy, says one of them. Ukrainian President Volodymyr Zelensky and the Ukrainian ombudsman expressed their gratitude to the United States and the United Arab Emirates for their mediation and assistance. Zelensky said in a statement that this is the first stage of a much larger exchange involving 1,000 Ukrainians and 1,000 Russians. Anna Polomarenko, NPR News, Kyiv.
10: Harvey Weinstein's latest sex crimes trial ended this afternoon with a hung jury. It was the second time in a year a New York jury was unable to reach a verdict on the same charge. The mistrial came on the third day of deliberations. NPR's Chloe Weiner has details.
13: For a third time, a New York jury was asked to decide whether the former Hollywood mogul raped former aspiring actress Jessica Mann in 2013. Weinstein was first convicted of raping Mann in 2020. But that verdict was later overturned. Then a second trial last year ended in a mistrial. This retrial began in April, but on the third day of deliberations, jurors said they were unable to reach a unanimous decision. Weinstein, now 74, has been in jail or prison since 2020. He awaits sentencing for a separate charge in New York and was also convicted of rape and sexual assault in California in 2022. He's appealing that conviction. Chloe Weiner, NPR News, New York.
10: Today caps an end of an era at the Federal Reserve. This was Jerome Powell's last day as Fed chair after 8 years in the post. He's succeeded by Kevin Warsh, who was confirmed this week by the Senate. Powell says he will continue serving on the governing board to help safeguard the central bank's independence. From Washington, this is NPR News. Hundreds of thousands of New York City area commuters may face weekday scrambles to find alternative modes of transportation. If there's a strike on the Long Island Railroad, that is the busiest commuter railroad in the country. Local media report negotiators are still talking. Union officials representing locomotive engineers, signalmen, and other train workers face a 12:01 a.m. Saturday deadline to reach a labor contract agreement with transit officials. If not, unionized workers could strike or be locked out. President Trump has announced his planned massive sculpture garden will be located along the Potomac River in Washington, D.C. NPR's Mandalita Del Barco reports a waterfront area still needs approval.
14: In 2020, during his first term in office, Trump signed an executive order to create what he called the National Garden of American Heroes.
15: A vast outdoor park that will feature the statues of the greatest Americans to ever live.
14: That includes life-size statues ranging from George Washington to Whitney Houston to Kobe Bryant. Trump had hoped to complete the garden by this July 4th to mark the country's 250th birthday. President Biden later scrapped the plans, but Trump reinstated them when he returned to office. Last summer, Congress committed $40 million to it, though critics say it will cost much more than that. The president has now posted on social media that the garden would be located in West Potomac Park, a national park between the river and the National Mall. Mandalit Del Barco, NPR News.
10: The Dow's closed down 537 points. It's NPR News.
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7: Hello and welcome to NewsHour from the BBC World Service. I'm Paul Henley. We're coming to you live from London. Coming up on the programme, a musician with Parkinson's disease makes the case for artificial intelligence.
17: The ownership debate is critically important, but at the same time, I do think the potential for music therapy, for rehabilitation, for education in these areas, I think the potential of this technology, if shaped right, is profound.
18: Thought I saw the storm.
7: More on that towards the end of the programme. This is NewsHour. Now, the Trump administration has made no secret of wanting to intervene in the communist stronghold in the Caribbean that is the island of Cuba. Donald Trump himself has more than once referred to taking Cuba. And perhaps nothing spells imminent US intervention more clearly than a visit to the capital, Havana, by the director of the CIA. John Ratcliffe apparently had detailed discussions with the government there aimed at easing economic misery caused by an oil blockade that America imposed, meaning Cuba has regular power blackouts and people's living standards have taken a massive hit. While this visit was taking place, the US media reported that the Justice Department in Washington was planning to indict Raul Castro, the 94-year-old former president and brother of the revolutionary leader Fidel Castro. This is what President Trump said when asked about the reports on board Air Force One as he was flying back from Beijing.
19: I don't want to comment on that. I'll let DOJ comment on it. But they need help, as you know. And you talk about a declining country. They are really a nation or a country in decline. So we're going to see. We have a lot to talk about on Cuba, but not maybe for today.
7: The BBC's Cuba correspondent is Will Grant, who happens to be in London at the moment. I asked him first about the CIA director's visit. Was it a surprise?
20: It is, essentially. I don't think any of us who follow Cuba as closely as I do, who live there and so on, we didn't see that coming. Even though Donald Trump had said with this sort of throwaway comment as he was about to board the plane to China that they're ready to talk, etc., etc., I don't think we saw it happening quite in these terms. The director of the CIA sitting down with the interior minister of Cuba, the head of the Cuban intelligence, and Raul Castro's grandson. That's quite an image. It's a pretty significant moment in US-Cuban relations, I'd say. The trouble is we don't know what are they negotiating towards. Some kind of political change that would be acceptable to Washington by which they would then say that they are prepared to, as it were, open the tap to crude oil and the return of some fuel supplies? Is it sweeping economic reforms that, again, would be acceptable to Donald Trump and Marco Rubio, the Secretary of State? the Cuban government saying that they're not prepared to go anywhere near that far and that they'll die with their boots on sort of thing. It's a very, very murky picture. It's very hard to know. My feeling is that it is towards some kind of negotiated solution to all this that would allow an easing of the sanctions, particularly the fuel embargo, through probably mainly economic, but some political reforms.
0: How humiliating is this for Cuba in the current circumstances? It's a bit like the prisoner negotiating with his torturer, isn't it?
20: What it is a very difficult sell, if you like, for the Cuban government to their hardcore revolutionaries to be saying, well, we're going to hand the Trump administration what it wants, whether or not that's control of the ports or major US involvement in the tourism industry, the minerals industry, the few areas on the island that actually generate significant amounts of foreign currency reserves. So I think it will always be couched in revolutionary terms by this government towards their supporters that we are doing this with our dignity intact, that at their request, we're holding conversations with them. And anything that comes from it will be couched in terms, as it were, acceptable to Havana. The truth of the matter is that we simply don't know exactly kind of where it's going to land at this stage.
0: Acceptable even when there are reports of the US indicting Raul Castro. What's that about?
20: Right, absolutely. So that's the other thing that has been extraordinary about the past couple of days in Cuba, is to see that not only have we had this very unlikely and rare visit by the director of the CIA, but the Trump administration's Justice Department is preparing an indictment against Raul Castro, the 94-year-old revolutionary leader, over the shooting down of two civilian planes in 1996. That was an absolute flashpoint in relations between Florida and Havana. Those planes belonged to a group called Brothers to the Rescue. They were supposedly supporting migrants who were trying to make it to the United States, crossing the Florida
0: leaflets, states, weren't they?
20: And then also dropping leaflets over Havana, propaganda leaflets, which they'd been told violated Cuban airspace and to stop doing it or risk being shot down. When they were shot down, it created the most almighty diplomatic spat. This stems from that. This is about that. Something that Florida, Miami in particular, has always wanted to see happen. So there's an element possibly in which the Trump administration is playing more to Florida and then using it perhaps as a bargaining chip in its conversations with the Castro.
0: The US has no legal jurisdiction in Cuba, of course. Does this possibly open the door to them making an attempt to grab him and extradite him the way they did with the Venezuelan leader?
20: I would normally have said that such an image is pretty unthinkable, but because of what we've seen in Venezuela in early January, it feels like nothing is unthinkable when it comes to the way that Washington is currently operating in the Western Hemisphere. President Trump was very pleased with the way the operation in Caracas went. It was swift. It was precise. He got his man. Nicolas Maduro is going to be in court. It played out well in Florida. It ticked a lot of boxes for Donald Trump. I'm not sure that similar operation in Havana would be so smooth, but he may well have been persuaded by the argument that he can do something successful from his position.
0: That was the BBC's Cuba correspondent, Will Grant. Well, Cuba's status in the eyes of successive US governments as a pernicious legacy of the Cold War era means it's long been starved of economic cooperation by its richest, most powerful neighbour. But the latest Trump administration has really piled on the pressure, robbing Cuba of its regular fuel supply from Venezuela and imposing an oil blockade on the island that only the occasional Russian or charity ship has been able to circumvent in recent months. The World Health Organization's Director of Emergency Health Intervention, Altaf Moussani, has just been to Cuba to assess the impact of the fuel shortage on healthcare. He is now in Panama and he held a briefing for the media.
21: Power outages are forcing health facilities to reduce vital services, prioritize urgent care, limit diagnostic and surgical operations. Fuel shortages are also limiting ambulatory services, referral capacity, and further restricting access to care. The impact extends well beyond health facilities. Disruption to electricity and fuel supplies are affecting safe water, food production, disruption to the cold chain, which all require fuel to function.
0: Well, to get a clearer picture of how shortages of the basics are affecting daily life in Cuba, we turn to Christiana Mesquita, who's a journalist with the Associated Press news agency in the capital, Havana.
1: Well, the impact is widespread. I mean, it affects every single aspect of life in Cuba and specifically in Havana. We've seen long lines for gasoline when it's available, and most of the gas stations are just shut down. We have seen problems with public transportation, very few buses out in the streets. We know that the thermoelectric plants here need fuel as well. So we have seen an increase in the number of power outages. We haven't had a massive blackout or power outage yet, but the period of times that people are going without electricity has stretched for sometimes 12 hours, sometimes even more a day. It's been a long time since they had any oil coming in. The fuel that came with the Russian ship in late March has run out. And if no fuel comes in, we will see fast deterioration of the situation here. And we might go back to massive blackouts, and we don't know how the population will react to that.
0: How are people managing to cook and so on?
1: Well, it's hard, you know. A lot of people have electric stoves, so they are making do with coal. They improvised, you know, stoves or cookers in the houses, or sometimes they do it in the streets because of the smoke. We have seen this a lot. People just moving everything out to the streets to be able to cook. They burn wood when it's available. It's been very hard. And of course, you know, one of the things that they complain a lot is that the little food they manage to buy goes bad in refrigerators. So they are also losing a lot of food because they can't keep it fresh.
0: How angry are people? We've seen that there have been a lot of protests. Do they tend to recede when the power comes back on again?
1: They do. They do. We have seen isolated protests. It's not organized. People are not out in the streets protesting. What we see is that streets or sometimes even neighborhoods, someone inside the house starts banging on pots and pans, and the neighbors join in, and there's a lot of shout, "We want the electricity back." We've come across wood and trash being burned in an attempt to block some of the streets, but we haven't seen the protesters out in the streets. So, yeah, people are losing their temper. It's getting hot. The children haven't been able to sleep properly, so they're getting frustrated. But so far, as I said, nothing organized or even big in terms of protests.
0: Can I ask you how people feel when they hear that their government is negotiating directly with America, with the CIA?
1: Yeah, well, I mean, we haven't had much of a reaction to this yet here. The story broke for them yesterday with only the side of the Cuban government, which was slightly different from what the CIA said in Washington. They just said that complex bilateral meetings were still going on without going through any details. I think generally people that I talk to in the streets, they want a solution. They want the problem to be resolved. And hopefully, you know, they all say hopefully peacefully so that they can go back to some sort of normal life.
0: That was Christiana Mesquita, a journalist with the Associated Press news agency, speaking to me from the Cuban capital, Havana. You're listening to the BBC World Service live from London. This is NewsHour.

0: Some 50,000 American troops are currently deployed across the Middle East, and behind each troop is a group of loved ones anxiously awaiting their return.
1: I want to ask him, are you okay? But then he'll shut down. So I have to say something like, not much longer, baby.
0: I'm Elsa Chang. We hear from a military family in Los Angeles on the next All Things Considered from NPR News.
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4: I'm Paul Henley with NewsHour, live from the BBC. There's been a new outbreak of one of the world's most deadly communicable diseases, Ebola. Cases have been reported in the east of the Democratic Republic of Congo in Central Africa. Ebola is feared because of its high mortality rate and nightmarish symptoms, which include severe bleeding and organ failure. The BBC's Africa correspondent, Thomas Mukwana, has been following the latest spread from where he's based in Nairobi.
5: So the Africa Center for Disease Control this morning issued a statement declaring an Ebola outbreak in the Democratic Republic of Congo, that's in Central Africa. Democratic Republic of Congo has had 16 outbreaks in the past, and this is the 17th one of the Ebola virus. And the Center for Disease Control confirms that there have been 65 deaths as a result of what is suspected to be Ebola virus, and 246 are suspected to be infected. Most of them are concentrated within two towns in the eastern region, a province called Ituri, near the border with Uganda and South Sudan. That raises another risk here.
4: And it's quite a dangerous area and difficult, I imagine, for medical crews to get to treat people.
5: Yeah, Eastern DRC is known for its violence. It's very rife with violence, and a lot of rebel groups and defiant forces against the government of DRC are fighting the DRC government in that region, which makes it harder for medical personnel to reach those areas and possibly respond to this emergency. But also the other risk is that it could easily be transmitted across the border into Uganda and South Sudan, because a lot of trade happens between the three countries, and also a lot of mining happens in eastern DRC where this virus has re-emerged.
4: Ebola is a much feared disease that many people will remember from a big outbreak in 2014. Give us a bit more background if you can.
5: Well, it's feared for a reason, Paul. It's feared because Ebola is a zoonotic infection. It can be transmitted between animals and humans. But the worst part is that it has a fatality rate of 25 to 90%. And it's caused over 15,000 deaths in the last 16 outbreaks. And the 2014 one that you're speaking about, between 2014 and 2016 in West Africa, was the worst of them all. This specific outbreak caused more deaths than all the others combined. And it started in Guinea, then spread into Sierra Leone and Liberia. And this is a global issue because this virus, also infections were detected and confirmed in Italy, UK, the USA, and populous countries like Nigeria. And it caused over 11,325 deaths, according to the WHO, and 228,600 infections. So you can imagine the scale of the problem if this goes uncontained.
4: As we've been speaking, Thomas, there are reports coming in of Ebola cases being confirmed in neighbouring Uganda. Tell us about the significance of that.
5: That means that East Africa could be in danger of recording more infections, because in Nairobi, where we're speaking from, there's a bus that goes directly to the border with Uganda and DRC, and also that goes to Rwanda, passing to Tanzania. So all these countries share a lot of roads and a lot of air traffic. And if this goes uncontained, and a lot of these countries also have ailing health systems, as you'd know, recently USAID withdrew a lot of funding, and there's conflict in DRC, places like South Sudan with boiling conflict. This might be a big problem because most of these governments are already struggling.
4: Do effective vaccines exist? Are they available?
5: Yes, vaccines exist, but the interesting thing with this outbreak is that according to one of the virologists who co-discovered Ebola, this strain of Ebola is alarming because he says it's not the usual Ebola virus that is detected, the one which vaccines have been developed against. And according to the Center for Disease Control of Africa, this latest outbreak has a different one, which means that the vaccines that are available, the medication that is available to treat the symptoms, might be ineffective against it.
4: That was the BBC's Africa correspondent, Thomas Mukwana. Final rehearsals are underway today for Saturday night's final of the world's biggest music competition, the Eurovision Song Contest. The UK's entrant, Sam Battle, known as Look Mum No Computer, has revealed that he's been through stress tests as part of the build-up. As our arts and media correspondent David Sillitoe now reports, he's also created his own extra pressure.
6: It is a music machine! Or is that a clock? Ooh! Ooh!
7: Here's a word of advice.
6: This is my favourite bit. Come and look at this. The super piano. I didn't know this existed till coming and seeing you.
7: If you want to chat to Sam Battle, and you decide to meet in Vienna's fabulous Museum of Technology...
6: Wow!
7: You might be a bit distracted.
6: Oh, lovely. My eyes are, I've forgotten. Are we doing Eurovision?
8: We are doing Eurovision. Should we talk Eurovision?
6: Sure.
8: Why are you doing it?
6: I was at the pub with my friend and we said, wouldn't it be interesting to try and do Eurovision? And basically emailed them and they said, oh, he seems interesting. So I got invited to a writing camp thing. I go in and I say, right, so which one of us are we writing for today? And they were like, what? You!
8: You didn't know you were going to be the performer. And what did you think when they did?
6: I went, oh. And then we started writing the song. I moved the table along. I was touring Germany the week before. I shouted, eins, zwei, drei! And it was, let's go with that. Twelve hours later, we were all thinking to ourselves, that was great, fun, but this is... BBC's never going to... It's never going to get picked. That is never happening. But it did. I show that I am functional as a human being, you know, a performer.
8: How do you do that?
6: Get stress test and all that, you know.
8: Stress
6: whether,
8: test?
6: Whether I could deal under pressure and... I don't know.
8: They stress test you?
6: Oh, that sounds a bit...
8: No, I'm learning so much about Eurovision here. It's an electrodes or something.
6: Just making sure that you don't get too nervous and things like that.
7: And talking of stress, Sam has managed to add to his Eurovision pressure with a bit of showbiz DIY.
6: I've built quite a lot of the props and...
8: What?
6: So I've built the stage, some of the stages like these big synthesizer panel things.
8: You've built it?
6: Yeah. I drilled so many holes that my nipples chafed. True story.

0: if you're wondering why we're suddenly listening to Waterloo, it's because Sam spotted the Eurovision karaoke machine.
1: Wow. Come on, your turn. It's not in my register.
0: Talking of Eurovision history, Austria was the scene of a great UK victory. Sandy Shaw, the puppet on a string.

0: However, in recent years...
1: If you expect nothing, you won't lose anything.
2: No, there's always an outcome. That's a really good teacher. Look, Mum, no points. It's fine.
3: In life, you are in a set of one, aren't you?
2: That's, funnily enough, we were talking about that the other day, because it's like, when we was like, where's it going to go? And then nobody's like, I have no idea. It could just, and it's where I am most of my life. It's like, could go really well or completely wrong.
3: Good luck. Good luck on Saturday night. It's going to be fantastic, isn't it?
2: Yeah, hopefully. Fingers crossed it all goes well and, you know, I don't fall off the tables. Fingers crossed. I'm coming back to
0: life. Sam Battle, who's the UK's entrant to Eurovision this year. The finals tomorrow night in the Austrian capital, Vienna. This is NewsHour.
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0: confirmed whether Ezzedine Al-Haddad has been killed. He's the leader of Hamas's military wing in the territory. Israel and Lebanon have agreed to extend a ceasefire that was due to expire on Sunday for another 45 days. So far, it's failed to stop hostilities between Israeli forces and Hezbollah. China's foreign minister says President Xi Jinping has accepted an invitation to visit the United States later this year. President Trump has just returned from a two-day summit in Beijing. An outbreak of the highly infectious disease Ebola has been confirmed in the east of the Democratic Republic of Congo. The illness has killed one person in neighbouring Uganda. Reports from northeast Nigeria say gunmen have abducted pupils from two schools. One resident of the village of Musa in Borno State said more than 40 children were kidnapped on Friday morning. The World Health Organization is calling for countries to do more to restrict the sale of nicotine pouches to young people. It says the pouches, which users place next to their gums, risk creating a new generation of nicotine addicts. The Bolivian government says it struck a deal with protesting miners who've been demanding the resignation of President Rodrigo Paz. A minister said there had been nearly 12 hours of talks. A judge in New York has declared a mistrial in a rape case against the disgraced film producer Harvey Weinstein after the jury said it was unable to reach a verdict. It's the third time a New York jury has considered the case brought by Jessica Mann. BBC News.
1: Welcome back. Now, shares have fallen in South Korea's most valuable company, Samsung Electronics, after union members there said they remained committed to going on strike next week and staying on strike for more than 2 weeks. Aidan Foster Carter is Senior Research Fellow in Modern Korea at Leeds University in Britain. NewsHour's Tim Franks asked him why Samsung workers were going on strike.
2: For a number of reasons. In the first instance, because Samsung Electronics is making absolutely enormous sums of money at the moment on its chips, on its high-end chips, which are bought by people like Nvidia for use in AI, and they want a big piece of it. More proximately, there's a rival company, SK Hynix. They're the world's two largest makers of memory chips, and they are more flexible. They pay more, and they give bigger bonuses. And the third reason is this: it's got a very authoritarian culture. It didn't recognize unions for years. There's very little respect for the chairman, Lee Jae-yong, who inherited the title from his father and who's been in jail twice for financial offences. So the atmosphere's bad, they want a bigger piece of the pie, and this is all very serious.
3: Right, and indeed, I mean, given that Samsung have been having a rather tough time of it, I mean, I presume this could cost them dear with these workers going on strike, I mean, for a fair wedge of time.
2: Yes, indeed. It's not just what it would cost Samsung, because, I mean, Samsung now, obviously everyone's heard of Samsung, a lot of your listeners will have their phones and so on, but they are the biggest. Samsung Electronics is the crown jewel of Samsung, which is in turn the biggest conglomerate, and they're absolutely crucial to the global economy. It's all... Everything is sort of just in time, so at least 1,000 other firms will be impacted if they don't get the supplies from Samsung, and the country will be. It's their key export for South Korea at the moment. It's also boosting government revenues at a time when they really need it, because meanwhile, as we all know, there's a war in the Gulf where South Korea gets 70% of its fuel from, and that's impacting other sectors very badly. So this couldn't come at a worse time, really, and obviously they're going to try and head it off if they can.
3: When you say they're going to try and head it off, is there a role, do you think, here for the government to
2: Yes, there is. I mean, the industry minister has already stated there is... They have in the law. Well, on the one hand, the union is saying we're going to exercise our constitutional right to strike, and there is the right. But there's also in the labour law, there is a provision where the government can tell them not to strike for 30 days if it's of national importance. And they've already explicitly said, I think, that they're going to invoke that. So I think that's what's going to happen. And then we'll see what the workers do.
3: Mm. But I mean, it sounds as if relations between the workers and the management are really in the trough.
2: this has been building for a long time, really. I mean, obviously, you can't undo history. I mean, Samsung, unlike Hyundai, for instance, the car maker, they resisted unions for as long, and they worked really hard and sometimes viciously to stop people organising, and that failed. So there's a bad atmosphere to start with, and there's all this money being made. So, you know, say the other firm is paying its workers more, you know, a lot of bad stuff.

0: stuff. One hopes somehow they can come back from the brink, because it won't be good for anybody.
1: That was Aidan Foster Carter, Honorary Research Fellow at Leeds University in the north of England. This is NewsHour from the BBC. I'm Paul Henley. On the way back from his two-day summit with the Chinese president, President Trump has said fantastic trade deals were made, although no details have yet been released. What is known is Beijing's accepted an invitation for a visit to Washington later this year. Donald Trump also said the two men had made headway towards resolving the US and Israel's war with Iran. Here he is speaking to reporters on board Air Force One.
2: President Xi's an incredible guy. Got along, made a lot of great trade deals on Iran. It's very interesting. He feels strongly they can't have a nuclear weapon. He said that very strongly. They cannot have a nuclear weapon, and he wants them to open up the strait. But as he said, they closed it, and then you close them, with a smile.
1: For China, the big question had been what approach Washington would take to its ongoing ambition to return the island of Taiwan to Beijing's direct control. And Mr. Trump was asked about U.S. arms sales to Taiwan and what President Xi thought of them.
2: On Taiwan, he feels very strongly. I made no commitment either way. See what happens.
3: What about the arms sales to Taiwan?
2: I'll make a determination over the next fairly short period.
4: You're not necessarily going to go ahead. It was your proposal.
2: Make a determination. I'm going to stay. I have to speak to the person that right now is, you know who he is, that's running Taiwan.
1: As for President Xi Jinping, he gave a more formal summary of what had been achieved over the past couple of days.
5: This visit is a historic and landmark visit. So far, we have established a new bilateral relationship, or rather, a constructive relationship of strategic stability. This could be described as a milestone visit.
1: What the Chinese president had been at pains to encourage when the two men met was a future accommodation between the world's two superpowers. He acknowledged China and the US were rivals, but he dipped into ancient Greece for inspiration for his big message that a newly dominant nation like China must not be regarded as a mortal enemy by the former master of the world, namely the US. He urged Mr. Trump to avoid what he called the Thucydides trap. Thucydides was an ancient historian who explained the war between Sparta and the emerging Athens in those terms, i.e., that the idea when a rising power threatens to displace an established power, the result is war. Harvard University historian Graham Allison has been studying the Thucydides trap for 60 years. What point did he think President Xi had been making?
6: The structural reality that the US and China face today, each of them, is the impact of a rapidly rising power on a colossal ruling power. And that storyline we've seen many, many times in history, and it was illuminated most significantly by a historian who wrote now more than 2,000 years ago. So President Xi has read that, has read about it, he's thought about it, he's talked about it, and I think he actually captures the essence of the challenge, both for himself and for President Trump.
1: Is he being clever? Is he being obscure? Would President Trump have known what he was going on about?
6: And not only I think, I know President Trump understood what he was talking about. President Trump is also conscious. I mean, he's not a great reader of Thucydides necessarily, but he certainly knows what is Thucydides' trap. And he's also thought about this relationship in very similar terms. They understand that the U.S. and China are going to be the fiercest rivals history has ever seen. Never have we seen a country rise so far, so fast, on so many different dimensions as we see with modern China. And we haven't had a colossal ruling power like the U.S. since the Roman Empire. I mean, with apologies to the British Empire, but this is even bigger, larger, stronger.
1: In saying that the U.S. and China should be partners, President Xi is simultaneously inferring that the U.S. is a nation on the downward slide, which is something of a slight. It's a tricky balance that he's trying to make, isn't it?
6: China believes that it was the center of the universe forever in its history until Westerners a couple of hundred years ago, including in particular the Brits, showed up with technology that humiliated China, and that now China is rising into its natural place. That's a Thucydidean rivalry, as I say, the fiercest of all times. But they also recognize the contradictory imperative to cooperate as partners in avoiding misunderstandings, miscalculations, misjudgments that could lead them into a war that would be catastrophic, each for himself. So how to balance two contradictory ideas? It was F. Scott Fitzgerald, the Great Gatsby guy, said the test of a first-class mind is to be able to hold two contradictory ideas in your head at the same time and also function. And I think that's what they're struggling with.
1: But do you think that the modern world has room for two competing but friendly superpowers in the way that the ancient world, and indeed the world until very recent times, did not?
6: I would bet that this turns out the way similar Thucydidean rivalries have previously. My mentor, Henry Kissinger, who now died, about 3 years ago, every month we would have a Zoom and we would, or else, meet face to face. And he kept saying, "Graham, I'm hearing louder and louder the echoes of 1914. When the rise of Germany and its impact on Great Britain produced circumstances in which an event as bizarre as the assassination of an archduke could be, with just a little spark, could create a fire that became the conflagration that essentially burnt down Europe." And I think these two leaders feel that in some real sense.
1: Do you think China might be better at playing the long-term game than the U.S.?
6: I think they may. That's what they believe. And certainly, if you look at President Xi and his behavior, he clearly plays long game. He plays strategic, and he's ruthlessly realistic. He looks at the Americans and thinks, well, you guys change governments from going left to going right, over and over. We don't do that. I'm leader for life. You guys seem to be deeply divided. Well, maybe there's some divisions in China, but I manage them more successfully. So I think you can tell the story from his perspective or from that of Chinese strategists that, they've got a winning hand. Let's imagine that Trump and Xi just said, "We're fierce rivals, and my objective is basically to defeat you, and that's the end of the game, that's the end of the story, and let's just see how this plays out." And lo and behold, in those circumstances, Taiwan independence advocates were to do something dramatic that then Xi felt obliged to respond to, which then Trump responded to, and one thing led to another, that could unfold the same way events of all unfolded in 1914 after the assassination of an archduke. And we know how that turned out. So I think that's why it's very important for the leaders to talk privately, candidly, continuously, starting from the proposition that neither of us want a war. Each of us understand a war would be catastrophic.
1: Harvard University historian there, Graham Allison. Since Moscow's full-scale invasion of Ukraine, a new nationalist vigilante group has spread across Russia. They're known as the Ruskaya Obshchina, or Russian Community. BBC Eye investigations have uncovered the scale of this new group, claiming they're saving Russia from a foreign ideology and defending traditional values. Critics say their methods, including hundreds of raids, rely on fear and intimidation. For the World Service, Christopher Giles has been investigating this. The story begins in northern Russia, more than 1,000 kilometres away from Moscow, near the Arctic Circle.
7: It's Saturday night in Arkhangelsk, Katya Phil's 30th birthday party.
8: My events attract an alternative crowd. People who stand out. Bright hair, piercings, unusual makeup. I made a poster. It said, themed costume party. I only shared it in a private group. Just as I was about to blow out the candles, people who weren't invited forced their way into my private celebration. I thought it was a prank. Then I realized something terrible was happening. I could hear violence from every corner.
7: Alongside police, masked men wearing patches reading Ruska Obshchina burst in.
8: My mom was at my birthday. A man from Ruska Obshchina approached her. She recognized the patch and told her to get on all fours because she was wearing bunny ears.
7: In Russia, a new vigilante force has emerged, fueling the country's shift towards nationalism and control. Ruska Obshchina is Russia's largest nationalist group, with nearly 150 branches across the country and the occupied territories. Dmitry, a former member, joined over 3 years ago. He agreed to talk if we protected his identity by changing his name and voice.
9: Right now, we're doing a lot for society. We're trying to make the world better. Trying to clean up some of this filth that goes against Orthodox Russians. If I had to describe Ruska Obshchina in one word, it has to be brotherhood. Bratstvo.
7: The group urges their thousands of followers to take action via Telegram. Their channels show that more than 900 raids have been carried out by its activists from 2023 to 2025. In Russia, trained civilians are allowed to help police maintain public order, but critics say the way Ruska Obshchina operate is without legal authority or accountability.
10: Their most visible real-world activity is, of course, their raids.
7: Alexander Vakovsky has studied Russia's nationalists for over 20 years.
10: Ruska Obshchina, which claims to uphold law and order, mainly operates through intimidation, which is itself illegal.
7: The group claims to be a grassroots movement, but our findings highlight two major donors, one reported to work closely with the Kremlin.
9: The Kremlin is likely aware of Ruska Obshchina and lets it function for now. If that changed, they'd have been shut down already. That's how things work now. Everything is banned.
7: Ruska Obshchina said Russia's enemies would twist anything they say and claimed that the BBC invented the sources of funding.
8: Today, we're mopping the corridor. Oh, look at this mess.
7: A month after her party was raided, Katya was charged with blasphemy.
8: I was sentenced to 200 hours of community service. The charge was based on the claim that Ruska Obshchina were offended by a red neon cross. I was getting more scared every day. To keep myself together, I always dressed up when I did community service. Have you ever seen cleaner in heels?
7: As their presence grows, so too does the debate around their influence and place in Russian society.
1: Christopher Giles reporting. This is the BBC World Service and NewsHour.
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1: I'm Paul Henley with NewsHour. The celebrated art museum, the Musée d'Orsay in the centre of Paris, doesn't often hold exhibitions consisting of works of art it wants to give away. A new display featuring exhibits by Impressionist masters like Renoir and Degas, as well as a sculpture by Rodin, is intended to do just that. All of the works were stolen by the Nazis or bought at knockdown prices during the occupation of France in the Second World War and subsequently recovered from Germany or Austria. And so far, none of their former owners or their families have claimed them back. David Zivi is a French culture ministry official who's head of a government task force to return such objects. I asked him why the job was taking so long.
16: It's a very complicated work. It's difficult because even if the artists are great and famous artists, the owners are not known. And it's very difficult to understand who was the owner before the war because we don't have all the data. So the work is to find who were the owners. And the second reason is also that the work began quite late, 30 years ago. There were no work during decades, and it began again 30 years ago and more in the last few years.
1: Is it generally the case that these artworks were stolen from Jewish families? Is that the pattern?
16: Yes, that's the pattern. Some works were robbed, plundered, seized by the German authorities during the German occupation in France, but same in the Netherlands or in Belgium, for example, or in Eastern Europe. And some of the works were also sold during the war, sold under duress, seized and sold, or directly sold by French authorities, the gouvernement de Vichy, or even sold by the owners because they needed money for escape, for hiding. And this is also a spoliation. It's a sale under duress. And that's also difficult in that case to have good archives, clues or evidences to understand that.
1: There was an Allied army team at the end of the war, wasn't there, that went into Germany and Austria to try to recover these items. There was a film made about them, Monument Men.
16: Yeah, there was this scientific unity in the U.S. Army, but there were also what we call fine arts officers in France, officier Beaux-Arts, and one of the main characters in this team was Rose Vallant, who was a French curator who worked during the war. She's also called the spy of the Musée du Jeu de Paume because she was allowed to stay in a place where the Germans brought all the looted artworks, and she took notes. She noted everything secretly from where the works were looted and where they were sent in Germany during the war. And she participated after the war as a French army officer to the search and the quest and the finding of the works after the war in Germany and Austria.
1: Are you literally expecting that someone will walk around the Musée d'Orsay and say, that Renoir belonged to my grandfather and I can prove it?
16: Of course, after more than 80 years, it's almost impossible that someone recognize a work. The people who knew these works in the houses before the war, of course, they are not among us now. They passed away, but some families still have a small piece of archive, a small photograph of a living room before the war. And sometimes some people still bring to us, to the Ministry of Culture, to the museum, this evidence. And so maybe someone will understand that the painting, which is in the museum, is the same than this small painting in a small photograph in the 30s before the war. So it might happen, we hope so, but that's not the only way to understand, of course, the provenance.
1: But success would be empty spaces on the wall of the permanent exhibition area in the museum, would it, at the end?
16: Yes, it's a paradox for a museum, but yes, it would be a success. Very often we have this empty space. After that, we put another work, but it would be a success, of course, because it would mean that with the research, we reach some results and understanding.
1: French Culture Ministry official David Zivi speaking to me from Paris. Finally on the programme today, a story with a take on artificial intelligence that's more positive than usual. Although many artists view AI as a threat to creativity, when singer-songwriter Samuel Smith developed Parkinson's disease and found he could no longer play his guitar, he turned to AI for help. This is Samuel singing the lyrics of his song I Know Now into his phone.
17: Thought I heard a storm coming, thought I heard the lightning strike again, thought I was always coming down, 'cause I know.
1: And here's that same recording transformed by AI.

0: Well, Samuel Smith has been telling the BBC what led to his realisation that AI in this case could be a force for good.
1: The last 5.5 years have been a kind of battle to figure out how to hang in there creatively and to continue to make music, which I've always done. The last year has been a bit of a reckoning. I went to Nashville last February to make a record with all my heroes who I'd written to and reached out to sort of try and capture these songs for my sons, actually, primarily, so they could hear me while I'm still at my peak, so to speak. But when I got to Nashville, it was clear I couldn't play anymore, and that left the songs in my head. How do I get them out of my head and into the world? And so this was part of that journey. The debate around AI and music is focused purely on replacement so far, but for me, it's enabled and unlocked. You know, what you heard there is an early version, but we'll translate and eventually go into the studio with real musicians. It's my lyrics, my melody, and I will replace my voice onto what you heard. So those questions of ownership, IP and rights are important and they have to be addressed. There has to be a transparent discussion around how creativity is flagged and shown, but for me, what will eventually come to be will not be AI-generated music, will be human musicians bringing this to life. This lets me bring the songs to the musicians and say, this is what's in my head, this is what I'm hearing. There'll be people listening to this, there'll be pianists with arthritis, there'll be young people with mental health challenges, there'll be trumpet players with motor neurone. Who are we to say you can't have an easier way to try and access creativity? I think the ownership debate is critically important, but at the same time, I do think the potential for music therapy, for rehabilitation, for education in these areas, I think the potential of this technology, if shaped right, is profound.
0: Singer-songwriter Samuel Smith rounding off this edition of NewsHour. Thank you very much for listening. Bye-bye for now.
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5: In Los Angeles, I'm Kai Rizdal. It is Friday today. This one is the 15th of May. Good as it always is to have you along, everybody. Lots to talk about, not a whole lot of time, so here we go. Stacey Vanek Smith is at Bloomberg. Catherine Rampell is at MS Now, also at the Bulwark. Hey, you two.
6: Hey, Guy.
5: Catherine Rampell, test my premise here. Need we say more about inflation, the CPI and PPI this week, way higher than anybody wanted?
6: Yeah, definitely higher than anybody wanted, higher than the Fed wanted, higher than consumers wanted, higher than businesses wanted. And my fear is that it very well may get higher as the higher energy costs leach into basically everything else that we buy, because energy goes into lots and lots of stuff out there and is used, of course, to transport goods around the world.
5: Stacey Vanek Smith, newbie on the program in this role. Welcome. It's always good to have you.
7: Thanks,
5: how worried
7: guys.
5: Ought we? Absolutely. How worried ought we be?
7: I think we should be pretty worried. I mean, obviously, the big kind of headline for this inflation report was oil, fuel, the Strait of Hormuz, fuels up 28%. But there was a lot of other stuff in there. It wasn't just oil pushing everything up. I mean, food prices are up, shelter prices are up. And for the first time, inflation is rising faster than wages, the first time this has happened in years. Mm-hmm. So that is, I think, a really troubling sign that it's not just oil causing prices to rise.
5: Catherine, you and I spoke a number of weeks ago, I guess, about the bond market and how so far the bond market has been giving the Trump administration, especially, but also just sort of the general economy at large, kind of a pass. And here we have now 30 years selling this week for 5%, and certainly things looking a little in the bond market.
6: Yeah, a little dicier. The last time that newly issued 30-year bonds sold at 5% or, you know, had interest rates of 5% was in 2007. So it's been a couple decades at this point since we were back there. And that is troubling for a number of reasons. One, of course, is that the higher the borrowing costs are for the U.S. government, the more painful the existing unsustainable debt levels we have will be. We will also likely see higher interest rates for various kinds of product, mm-hmm. you know, financing products that consumers and businesses get, mortgages, car loans, credit cards, et cetera. That's all going to be painful. And then the real question is, what does all of this mean for Mr. Kevin Warsh, who was mm-hmm. recently confirmed as the Fed chair, has promised to deliver lower interest rates. And the markets are signaling, no, we are not going to accept lower interest rates. We do not expect lower interest rates, as have the other members of the FOMC, of the Fed, the committee that votes on mm-hmm. interest rates. So all of these things are, you know, not terribly surprising, but certainly put the incoming Fed chair in a very, very difficult position.
5: Stacey, as the newest member of our little Friday gang here, you get the first whack of this question, and this one's always the toughest for a newbie. What is Kevin Warsh thinking in five words or less?
7: In five words or less, I think Kevin Warsh is thinking, I'm glad there are 12, because there are 12 members of the Federal Reserve who vote. It's not just him. And Kevin Warsh, I think a lot of times people forget this, but he only has one vote. In fact, Jerome Powell, who's just stepped down as chair today, has as many votes next week as he did last week. So even he has as much power now. Yeah. And so Kevin Warsh, even if he does vote to cut interest rates and does toe the Trump administration's line, it doesn't necessarily mean interest rates will move, because you've got to have a majority.
5: So, look, Catherine, as long as we're talking about Kevin, which obviously we're always going to do, I should say Chair Warsh, it is going to be a different Fed. It's just the machinations will be different. The public posture will be different. Some of the internal dynamics will be different.
6: Absolutely. Yes. Kevin Warsh, among other things, when he went through this presumably grueling process to audition for the job and through his confirmation hearing, et cetera, talked about regime change, essentially, at the Fed, which is not just about interest rates, and it's not even just about the balance sheet, which is the thing that he probably cares more about based on his public statements. But he has also basically said that he doesn't think it's such a good idea for Fed officials to issue forward guidance, which is the fancy way of saying signaling to markets what they think they're going to do. So I think there's going to be a lot of changes coming to how these meetings operate, to how they are communicated. I do wonder if we're going to continue having regular press conferences with the Fed chair, which I don't know. I don't recall. You correct me if I'm wrong. I don't recall if
5: no, you're right.
6: Chair Warsh had indicated one way or the other whether he planned to cancel them. But it wouldn't surprise me if he at least scales them back, given some of the things that he has said about how he thinks there's too much, too much noise coming out of the Fed. He wants more like, I don't know if you exactly put it this way, but he wants more, like knockdown, drag out fights with the Fed board, people voicing their disagreement, which is different than how the Fed has been run for decades. It has been more of a very consensus based operation where the Fed chair, it would have been unheard of to think of the Fed chair dissenting. Right. From the rest of the 11 other members who get to vote on interest rates. The last time that happened was 1939, that there was a Fed chair dissenting. So I think it's going to be a very different world.
5: Stacey, 30 seconds. What do you think Warsh's first set of, say, meetings and consultations are going to be? Is he going to go to the Hill and lay the political groundwork? Is he going to go to the White House? What do you think?
7: I mean, Catherine makes a really great point. I think he campaigned on wanting to change what the Fed does. I think his first order of business is going to have to be to kind of make some peace with the other Fed governors, because he really campaigned pretty powerfully that they had kind of messed up during COVID, that they were to blame for inflation and then the slow growth of the economy. So now he has to go work with these people and get them to vote the way he wants them to vote. So I think he's going to be first order of business, mending some fences with his fellow Fed governors.
5: Yeah, that's a really good point. Stacey Vanek Smith at Bloomberg, Catherine Rempel at The Bulwark, also MS Now. Thanks, you two.
7: Thanks, Kai.
5: Wall Street today, sometimes reality does pierce that Wall Street bubble. We will have the details when we do the numbers.

0: The chipmaker Cerebras went public yesterday in what you can fairly describe as a blockbuster IPO. The initial public offering was priced at $185 a share. It gained nearly 70% by the end of the day. And if you're thinking that's a lot, allow me to remind you of the role that artificial intelligence is playing in this economy right now, the market dynamics of it most specifically. Cerebras, big AI chip maker and one of several companies in the AI universe looking to tap the capital markets this year. Marketplace's Stephanie Hughes is on that one.
1: Cerebras is known for this one particular kind of chip that's about the size of a dinner plate. That's different from most chips, which are tiny. And IDC analyst Nina Turner says this chip helps speed up the rate at which AI models can respond to questions.
2: The models that are used to run AI basically run on these chips and allow the thinking to occur faster.
1: Cerebras' customers include OpenAI and Amazon Web Services. And Turner says there is a definite market for the company's chips, which is why investors have been scooping up its stock.
2: There's really, I think, a lot of investor appetite for companies with AI hardware, especially one that can potentially challenge NVIDIA's place in the market.
1: Which makes Cerebras kind of a get, says Lehigh Finance professor Donald Bowen.
3: It's hard to invest in this space because there's limited places to invest your money, which is why there's such enormous demand.
1: Some investors are also worried there will be less demand for human labor in the future. So Bowen says they're buying stock in the companies that make AI as a kind of hedge.
3: So if you lose your job, but you're invested and you own the company that's taking your jobs, you still get the benefits of the economic activity that's generated.
1: The demand for Cerebras bodes well for other big AI or AI-adjacent companies expected to go public in the next year. That includes Anthropic, OpenAI, and SpaceX, which have eye-popping valuations. Jay Ritter directs the IPO initiative at the University of Florida.
4: It's kind of unprecedented for important companies to have stayed private as long as they have before tapping public capital markets.
1: Ritter says a lot of these companies have been burning through their private investments, so now they're turning to the rest of us. I'm Stephanie Hughes for Marketplace.

0: Despite the rally in technology stocks, technology jobs just aren't keeping up with the hype. Employment in information, that's kind of the government's proxy for technology, is off 11% since its most recent peak back in 2022. And with layoffs more abundant than might have been hoped, some of those former tech workers are having to find other kinds of employment, like, say, self-employment. Here's today's installment of our series, My Economy.
1: My name is Joe Moore. I run Vintage Tone Guitar Amplifier Repair in Denver, Colorado. I started this business in 2025. I got laid off from my career in high tech after 27 years and told myself and pretty much everybody around me that I was going to take the rest of the year off and start looking for a job in high tech in January 2025. That was the plan. And as that time got closer and closer, I got grumpier and grumpier. And I just thought, you know, is this really what I'm going to do with my career from now on? My wife asked me, well, what do you actually want to do? What do you really want to do for the next 20 years or so? And I said, I want to fix guitar amplifiers, which had been my hobby for, you know, going on 10 years at this point. I started going around to the local guitar shops here in the Denver metro area. As soon as I said the phrase, I'm an amp tech, the owner of the store said, thank God, people call us multiple times a week. They started referring people to me immediately. Within about 3 months, I had a 4-week backlog of work. As silly as it might sound, when I'm doing a servicing, I'm quite literally counting all the controls, all the knobs, all the vacuum tubes that are built into it. And so if something comes to me that only has one knob, then I might price that at $100. But if somebody brings me something that has 25 knobs and, you know, 12 vacuum tubes, then I'm going to price that 3 to 4 times more than that, because it's quite literally 3 or 4 times more work for me. I guess a big milestone was a year after opening, I paid myself for the first time. So I'm able to contribute to the household. I'm able to pay bills, not just my business bills, but my home bills as well. And that is very validating. There are definitely days where I'm staring at an amplifier that looks like a bowl full of spaghetti, with just wires going everywhere, and I have no idea where anything is going. And I have this feeling of, I'm never gonna be able to figure this out. But eventually I do, and it's such a thrill. It just reignited that feeling of joy and discovery again that I hadn't felt in my professional career in a while.
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1: So these are like high profile Hollywood deals.
0: Sometimes shorter really is better. But first, let's do the numbers. Yeah, the Wawa's. Dow Industrials plunged 537 points, 1.5%, 49,526 today. The NASDAQ erased 410 points, 1.5%, 26,225. That's a new version of the Wawa's, isn't it? S&P 500 down 92 points, 1.25%, 74.8. I'm sure somebody's going to tell me. For the week, the Dow is down 0.2%. The NASDAQ fell just under 0.1%. S&P 500 added 0.1%. Bond prices fell. The yield on the 10-year T-note, this is what we were talking about up at the top, me and Catherine. 10-year now at 4.60%. 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
3: 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And ahead on All Things Considered, starting at 2:30, as the White House prepares a prayer event tied to the nation's 250th anniversary, some question why the lineup is almost entirely Christian. 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
0: This is Marketplace. I'm Kai Rizdahl. Given what we've seen this week, consumer and wholesale inflation spiking, while at the same time retail sales holding up pretty well, what is playing out in the beer and wine cooler at your local convenience store might perhaps not be surprising. Specifically, not as many alcoholic beverages are being sold. Beer, wine, and liquor down 5.4% year over year in April. That's according to Nielsen IQ. CNBC reports the trend actually got a little worse in early May. That's the shot. Marketplace's Mitchell Hartman has the chaser.
6: With the caveat that beer sales can be volatile month to month, impacted by weather and when holidays fall in addition to inflation, the downtrend lately isn't surprising to beverage analyst Mike Bronstein and Alex Partners.
7: Beer in general has been in structural decline, down year over year for the last several years.
6: Chalk that up to more health-conscious consumers and new alternatives stealing market share, like hard seltzers and cocktails in a can. But Bronstein says soaring gas prices aren't helping.
7: Fuel pricing is really exacerbating trends already in motion.
6: First, consumers are prioritizing everyday necessities over discretionary purchases, says Johnny Sawyer at public opinion firm Ipsos.
8: People are spending more on groceries, like it's beef, it's produce.
6: So, he says,
8: alcohol, if they have to pick somewhere to pull back, that's probably a place where they start because it's something that they don't need. It's, you know, something that they want.
6: Beer sales are down the most at convenience stores, where the most beer is sold. Traditionally, you've got a driver who steps out of their car to pump gas, steps inside if they've got a minute. Those cases full of cold beer are so inviting. But right now, for cash-strapped consumers, says Chip West at marketing firm RRD,
9: beer is an impulse purchase. When you're outside at the pump, a lot of times you won't even walk into the store because you're so concentrating on, you know, how much am I spending on gas?
6: And it's not just beer sales that are suffering.
9: So they're seeing a decrease in snacks, soda, lottery tickets.
6: Whatever happens with gas prices, the beer industry does have some cause for optimism, says analyst Burkhard Nessen at Rabobank. Because in June, FIFA is coming to town.
10: The World Cup is just going to be a really big deal because it's the playbook they know how to run, right? They know how to sell beer at big events.
6: And he calls this one a Super Bowl that lasts a month. I'm Mitchell Hartman for Marketplace.

0: You've perhaps heard that Hollywood and the entertainment industry more broadly has been struggling. In the last month or so, both Disney and Sony have announced layoffs, and studios are overall making fewer movies and shows than they were even just a couple of years ago. So when I read about a boomlet of sorts in the world of entertainment, albeit a very specific one, my interest was piqued. Antonia Cerejido is a senior reporter for LA Material, where she wrote about Hollywood and the publishing world's newfound interest in short stories. Welcome to the program. It's good to have you on.
1: Thanks for having me.
0: Tell me about this. I guess it's a subreddit or a forum or something on Reddit. It's No Sleep. What is that?
1: Yeah. So No Sleep is a subreddit where people can post horror short stories and they have to be written in first person. And it started as this forum, but it's like spun out way beyond Reddit. There is a podcast where these stories are read out loud. People fall asleep, which is ironic given the name of the subreddit, to listening to the stories on read out loud on YouTube. And you can even go see some of the No Sleep creators on a crime wave cruise next February. So it's this very popular thread with horror stories that has this cult following.
0: And now it seems it's sort of Hollywood movie feeding ground. Tell me how this happened.
1: Yeah. So in 2020, this producer named Scott Glassgold was perusing the page, looking at these short stories, and he sold a story that he found called My Wife and I Bought a Ranch for $1 million to Netflix, and also sold a book deal for that same story.
0: So I'm confused, actually, because I thought the way Hollywood worked is you did a spec script or you made a pitch and then you got accepted. And now you're telling me that all you have to do is write this thing on Reddit and maybe you can get a movie deal?
1: I don't think it's quite that simple, but yeah, I mean, the traditional Hollywood model is either you do this pitch either in person or increasingly on Zoom, or you basically a whole script written out. And this is sort of like in between. You know, initially these short stories were based off of these Reddit posts. And then what they realized is that the short story was so popular with executives, they didn't even have to publish them on Reddit anymore. Executives just liked the idea that they could like hold on to something. It took less time to read, but felt a little bit more, you could hold on to it than a pitch.
0: We should be clear here. These are self-published online things. It's not like short stories you're going to read like in The New Yorker, right?
1: Totally. They're like pulpier genre pieces, lots of horror, some science fiction, things like that.
0: How is it that this is happening? Or actually, even as I say this, it kind of makes sense. This is happening as Hollywood is pulling back, right? On production, on investment, and all of those things. And now here comes this new format.
1: Totally. And I think that that's sort of like the central question of this piece is just like, is it this bright spot, like they're finding a way to get green lights in this Hollywood that is contracting? Or is it a sign of like the tastes and are like continue to be dwindled in terms of like what Hollywood has an appetite for? And I think it really helps that these short stories also have the capability of becoming two different IP properties. So the film TV deals, but then also you can make the short story into a book. And so Scott Glassgold like actually started an imprint with Simon & Schuster. And so a lot of these like Reddit short stories then became successful novels. So he's making two deals on one product.
0: Are we talking like bidding wars here and like multi-million dollar deals? Is that what we're talking about?
1: Yeah, these short stories have like some of the deals had like 11 bidders. We're talking about huge streaming distribution partners like Amazon, like Netflix. One of them happened like the Oscars weekend and people were like trying to get the deal done from the Oscar party. So these are like high profile Hollywood deals.
0: Can I just ask, are they all like horror stories as a guy who doesn't do horror at all? Is that what's going on here?
1: Initially, they were all horror stories, but now there's science fiction. There's this one called The Earthling. Right. There are sort of thrillers. But one thing that Scott Glassgold did tell me is that he thinks that like a straight drama probably would not do well in this format. Like really a lot of the short stories to prove like concept of world, like world building, and that that's better for like a genre piece.
0: Huh. Interesting. Have to end by saying, while there are some big name stars who've been attached, Michael B. Jordan and Nicole Kidman, they're, you know, in the mix. There's nothing's actually in production yet. There aren't any movies being made and we're not going to see it at the Cineplex anytime soon.
1: Not anytime soon, but they're working on it is what I've been told.
0: Fair enough. Antonia Cerejido at LA Material. Antonia, thanks a lot. I appreciate your time.
1: Thank you.

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1: This final note on the way out today is, as Catherine and Stacey and I were talking about, Jay Powell's last official day as Fed chair. He will be around for a while longer as a rank-and-file member of the Board of Governors, but I want to go back right now to Powell's first broadcast interview after he got the job. It was on this program, July of 2018, in what was, at that point, still a pretty unfurnished office.
2: Let me ask you then about inflation and about prices, which are, as you say, starting to tick up to where the Federal Reserve wants it to be. I'll note here that we're talking at 8:24 in the morning on the day the consumer prices come out, and they come out in 6 minutes, with the caveat that this is going to air now in 5-6 hours from now, whatever it is. You have the number in your back pocket. You know what the number is. Inflation, CPI?
3: Let's just say that I do get a look in advance at these things, yes.
2: You're not going to tell me what it is, even though
3: definitely
2: we're
3: not
2: going to air this until...
3: Definitely right, not.
2: Well, score one for the chairman's adherence to the rules.
3: Not going to say anything that would suggest what it might be.
2: Absolutely fair enough.
1: Much will be said about Jay Powell and his time as chair. Not all of it great, as he has admitted here and elsewhere. But had we known then what we know now about how his term has gone and, more importantly, how it is ending, maybe we could have anticipated him sticking around. Our theme music was composed by BJ Lederman. Marketplace's executive producer is Nancy Fargali. Joanne Griffith is the chief content officer. Neil Scarborough is the vice president and general manager. I'm Kai Rosdahl. Have yourselves a great weekend, everybody. We'll see you back here on Monday, all right?

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2: I'm Sarit Lashinsky, senior producer at Cap Radio. 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
4: It's All Things Considered from NPR News. I'm Elsa Chang.
5: And I'm Sasha Pfeiffer. The Americans who return from the cruise ship struck by the hantavirus outbreak will be monitored for several weeks in case they develop symptoms, and most of them are in one state.
6: The people that are in Nebraska currently, they have been encouraged to stay in Nebraska. It is a fantastic facility.
4: Now news.
7: Live from NPR News in New York City, I'm Dua Halisai Kowtow. President Trump is returning home after a two-day summit with officials in Beijing. Chinese leader Xi Jinping has touted Trump's trip as a historic and landmark visit. NPR's Jennifer Pak reports the last visit by American president was almost 9 years ago.
8: President Xi says China and the U.S. have set a new vision for, quote, a constructive relationship of strategic stability. That refers to President Trump's narrative of great power competition since his first term, according to Wu Xingbo, a leading American studies scholar at Shanghai's Fudan University. He says President Xi and Trump are now setting a new direction, a wish.
9: Both want to have

0: predictable and more cooperative relations.
1: He says China sees meetings between leaders as a way to set parameters for further discussions, which is why China has not confirmed any specific deals made yet. Jennifer Pak, NPR News, Beijing.
2: Candidate qualifying closes today in Tennessee for new House districts signed into law last week. Republicans redrew the boundaries to eliminate one safely Democratic district. NPR's Stephen Fowler has more reaction from the state.
3: The new 9th district stretches from Memphis through rural Tennessee and into the Nashville suburbs. Republicans NPR spoke with argued that's actually more representative of the state's population than packing black voters who overwhelmingly support Democrats into a single Memphis seat. Murray County GOP Chair Jason Gillum.
4: And a lot of people say, well, you know, you're going to have a complete diverse population within that district. Well, that's kind of the way we are here, right, in America. We're a melting pot. We're diverse.
3: Democrats and voting rights groups disagree, and several pending lawsuits argue the lines are illegal. Stephen Fowler, NPR News.
2: This is NPR.
5: It's 2:32 with Cap Radio News. I'm Chris Feltz in for Devin Yamanaka. Caltrans is exploring a new high-speed bus system to link Sacramento and other major cities. The concept includes connections with the Bay Area, Los Angeles, and San Diego with dedicated freeway lanes, transit hubs, and express service. Researchers are looking at international examples to see what could work in California. The proposal is still in the early research stages. One idea outlined by Caltrans included a trip between San Francisco and LA that could take just over 3 hours at speeds of 120 miles per hour. Officials said a preliminary review found U.S. freeways are currently designed for speeds of up to around 85 miles per hour, so significant infrastructure and vehicle updates would be required. If you're a business owner in Elk Grove worried about crime, the city has a new offer to help pay for security. Under a pilot program approved by the city council, small businesses can get up to $5,000 toward new exterior cameras that link directly to police. Andrea Cortez is with the city's police department.
6: Property crime accounts for approximately 68% of the overall reportable crimes in Elk Grove. And while overall crime saw a slight decrease, we did see a 6% increase in shoplifting incidents, which further supports the need for this program.
5: She says police will only access live feeds during emergencies. This is Cap Radio.
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5: Ahead on All Things Considered, pocket gardens of native plant species are becoming more popular in urban areas. 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
10: 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I'm Sasha Pfeiffer in Washington.
11: And I'm Elsa Chang in Culver City, California. A day-long prayer event called Rededicate 250 is set to take place on the National Mall this Sunday. It's being organized by the Trump administration in partnership with private, mostly Christian organizations. To talk more about this event is NPR religion correspondent Jason DeRose. Hi, Jason.
12: Hello.
11: Okay, so what exactly is Rededicate 250?
12: Well, it's billed as a rededication of the country as one nation under God and a national jubilee of prayer, praise, and thanksgiving. Okay. Now, it's really part of an initiative called America Praise and Freedom 250 to mark the 250th birthday of the U.S.

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1: I'm Andrew Garcia, senior producer at Camp Radio. 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
5: News from NPR is next, followed by updates from our newsroom. And still ahead on All Things Considered, on Wildcard, well-known guests answer the kinds of questions we often think about but don't talk about. Actor and musician Rita Wilson talks about what she learned from her parents. 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
6: Live from NPR News in New York City, I'm Dua Halisai Kowtow. Israel says it targeted the man in charge of Hamas's armed wing in Gaza Friday evening, striking a residential building and a car in Gaza City. Local hospitals say at least seven people were killed. NPR's Aya Bachari reports.
7: Israeli Prime Minister Benjamin Netanyahu's office says he instructed the military to carry out the strike on Izzeddin al-Haddad, who leads Hamas's armed wing, the Qassam Brigades. The statement described al-Haddad as one of the architects of the deadly October 7th attack on Israel in 2023, saying he also oversaw the captivity of hostages. Al-Haddad was among the armed group's founding members more than 30 years ago and took over after its previous leader and his deputy were assassinated by Israel during the war in Gaza. Unlike those attacks, this took place during a ceasefire that was agreed upon 7 months ago. That ceasefire remains fragile. Hamas says it will not discuss disarming until Israel fulfills the first phase of the deal, including halting its lethal attacks. Aya Batrawi, NPR News, Dubai.
6: A day-long prayer called Rededicate 250 is taking place on the National Mall Sunday in Washington, D.C. The speakers include President Trump, conservative Christian leaders, and members of the Trump cabinet, as NPR's Jason DeRose reports.
8: The event is billed as a rededication of the country as one nation under God. Among religious leaders on the docket are Franklin

0: under God. Among religious leaders on the docket are Franklin Graham, Cardinal Timothy Dolan, and Paula White Cain, who leads the administration's faith office. Also taking part, Republican Speaker of the House Mike Johnson, Secretary of State Marco Rubio, and Defense Secretary Pete Hegseth. Critics of the event say it blurs the line between church and state. It comes at a time when a new study from Pew Research finds a growing number of Americans say religion is gaining influence in the country. Pew also found that a large majority of Republicans view that influence as a good thing, while Democrats view it less favorably.
1: This is NPR.
2: It's 3:32 with CAP Radio News. I'm Chris Feltz in for Devin Yamanaka. A red flag warning will be in effect across the Sacramento Valley and Delta from 5 a.m. tomorrow through 8 p.m. Monday. National Weather Service meteorologist Dakari Anderson says gusty winds and low humidity will create dangerous fire weather conditions through the weekend. Anderson is urging people to take precautions.
3: Just make sure people are practicing fire safety throughout the weekend and throughout the season. Properly disposing your cigarettes. If you're outdoor recreating, making sure you're disposing of campfires. Looking out for power equipment that could cause sparks and not parking on dry grass or vegetation.
2: Sustained winds are expected to reach 20 to 30 miles per hour with gusts up to 50 miles per hour around the Delta. Anderson says the highest fire threat is along the Interstate 5 corridor in the Sacramento Valley. Conditions are expected to peak Sunday. San Joaquin County residents won't have to pay for more services this coming fiscal year. The county voted this week to deny county fee increases for 2026 and 27. It's instead asking departments to cut costs and live within the current fee structures. Some departmental fees have decreased or were eliminated. County officials say the move will keep residents' costs low, streamline services, and make the fee structure more consistent and easier to understand. We're on Instagram and Facebook as CAP Radio, and you can find more news at capradio.org.
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6: From NPR News, this is All Things Considered. I'm Elsa Chang in Culver City, California.
7: And I'm Sasha Pfeiffer in Washington, D.C. President Donald Trump has completed a two-day summit with Chinese President Xi Jinping. The two leaders discussed issues ranging from trade to the war in Iran. Here to tell us more about what happened and why it matters is Sarah Barron. She worked in the U.S. Embassy in Beijing and was Senior Director for China and Taiwan Affairs at the White House National Security Council in the Biden administration. Sarah, welcome.
8: Thanks so much. Great to be here.
7: Would you first tell us your top impressions and conclusions from these talks?
8: There's a lot we don't know yet. Neither side has issued a final statement. We're not really sure what the deliverables are yet. We're sort of gathering those from press statements. But again, the picture's still a little murky. I think the major outcome I see right now is really just the positive optics between the two leaders. The Chinese have put out a new framework for the relationship called constructive strategic stability. I have a lot of questions about what that means. If they are looking for predictability with this White House, that is going to be challenging.
7: So even given our limited view so far on what was tangibly accomplished, how well do you think this went or didn't go for President Trump? And how much did he get out of it what he hoped for?
8: You know, I think both leaders

0: You're listening to All Things Considered from NPR News. Each week, a guest draws a card from NPR's wild card deck and answers a big question about their life. Rita Wilson had a successful career as an actor in Hollywood, but a few years ago, she got tired of being typecast in the same nurturing mom-type roles. So in her mid-50s, Wilson made the pivot to music. She just released her fourth album. It's called Sound of a Woman, and she says it's about the many dimensions of being female.
1: What is it like when you're younger, when you have your life ahead of you, when you're a little girl? What's it like when you get married? What's it like when you have a baby? What's it like when you find your voice, or you're struggling to find your voice, and you've made compromises, and you get sort of lost along the way, and then you find yourself again?
0: Wilson spoke with Wildcard host Rachel Martin about her family's courage.
2: What's something your parents taught you to love?
1: I'd say family. And that was a beautiful thing, but it was also this other interesting thing, because I think they felt safer in their own familial group. My dad was born in Greece, raised in Bulgaria. He tried to escape Bulgaria so many times that he was caught and put into a labor camp. While he was in that labor camp, it was a coal mine, and he was observing what the patterns were of this place. Mm. And he realized that if he worked at night, that's when the trains would come in and they would collect the coal and they would take it away. So he bribed one of the guards with cigarettes, and he said, "I would love to work the night shift." While he was on the night shift one night, he said to one of the guards, "Do you mind if I go down and get some more firewood, because our fire's going out?" And the guard said, "Okay." And he said, "Listen, can I take my friend, we'll call him Richard, with me, because it'll make it quicker." So they said, "Okay." So Richard and my dad went down there, and the way the trains were set up, they blocked where the firewood was. So they were able to go down, pass in between the trains, and hightail it out of there, and there was a river. So it was probably around 20 minutes or so before they heard all the dogs barking and the alarms and sirens going. And they both made it to New York, jumped ship, and that's how we met my mom.
2: Oh, my God, Rita!
1: No, it's crazy. These stories are, these are the most courageous people on the planet.
2: I mean, when you're growing up with that kind of lore, do you just not complain about anything? You know, if you're like,
1: Rachel, I'm not kidding you.
2: I mean, I didn't make the cheerleading team. And your mom's like,
1: that was the thing. They never talked about it. But I knew it. I knew it.
2: Yeah.
1: I think about that a lot, because their courage was, I mean, pretty extraordinary. Yeah. So, you know, when it came to doing music for me, and I was like, "I'm terrified. This is so scary." I was like, "Yeah, man. But
2: is it
1: really?"
0: You can watch the full conversation with Rita Wilson on YouTube by searching for NPR Wildcard. Her new album, Sound of a Woman, is out now.

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1: It's 3:48. 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Good afternoon. I'm Chris Feltz in for Devin Yamanaka. Still ahead on All Things Considered, the Trump administration is shifting their public approach on immigration as congressional Republicans push to fund ICE through the end of the President Trump's term. That story and more coming up in about 20 minutes, plus more news from NPR and updates from our CAP Radio newsroom.
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0: And I'm Elsa Chang. When musician Dua Saleh set out to make an album about a fictional post-apocalyptic world, they didn't have to look very far for inspiration.
6: I was born into a pool of bloodshed, so it constantly feels like my world is deteriorating before me. 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
4: We're seeing still historic high numbers of people in immigration detention, and the administration began buying warehouses to convert them into detention facilities.
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5: I'm Elsa Chang.
6: And I'm Sasha Pfeiffer. The White House will hold a prayer event this weekend with a lineup that's almost entirely Christian.
7: 75% of Republicans say they convey a positive view of religion's role in public life. That's about double the share of Democrats.
5: Also, government officials in Iran are confiscating property from people who are deemed as critics of the regime.
6: And I talk with actress Hayden Panettiere about her new memoir.
8: If I was going to write about my life and set the record straight, I needed to show people the full picture.
5: Those stories and more after this summary of the day's news.
9: Live from NPR News in Washington, I'm Janine Herbst. The Supreme Court today rejected a bid from Virginia to restore a voter-approved congressional map that would have given Democrats the opportunity to pick up more seats in the closely divided U.S. House. That decision leaves in place a state Supreme Court ruling on maps that voters narrowly passed last month. Virginia acted after President Trump pushed Republican-led states to redraw their maps to favor GOP candidates ahead of the midterms. Recently, a Supreme Court ruling weakened the Voting Rights Act, saying race can't be the only consideration in designing a map, and the high court sided with Republicans in Alabama and Louisiana who hope to redraw their congressional maps to produce more GOP-leaning seats. President Trump is back in the U.S. after meeting with China's leader Xi Jinping in Beijing this week. NPR's Emily Fang reports, while Trump hailed the meetings as, quote, incredible, few concrete agreements have emerged yet, including on the issue of Taiwan.
10: China warned during the meetings that Taiwan is still its top issue. Taiwan is a democratic island China wants to control one day, and Beijing has threatened military action if needed. Trump said on Air Force One after the meetings that he and China's Xi discussed, quote, in great detail, a delayed $14 billion American weapons sale to Taiwan, a sale that would include weapons to help Taiwan defend itself against China. But whether to go through with the sale was his decision, Trump said, though he added,
11: I think the last thing we need right now is a war that's 9,500 miles away.
10: And with regards to a war that is going on Iran, the U.S. and China did agree that the blockaded Strait of Hormuz should be opened. Emily Fang, NPR News.
9: A new study finds no significant link between the use of antidepressant medications during pregnancy and autism and ADHD in children. As NPR's Ritu Chatterjee reports, the researchers recommend that pregnant women with depression who are already on these medications should continue to take them.
12: The study was a meta-analysis of 37 existing studies looking at use of antidepressant medications during pregnancy and neurodevelopmental disorders in children. Together, the studies included data on more than 600,000 pregnant women taking antidepressants and nearly 25 million women who didn't use these medications while pregnant. At first, the researchers found a 69% increase in risk of autism in the children of moms who'd used the medications while pregnant. They also found a 35% higher risk of attention deficit hyperactivity disorder. But when the researchers controlled for confounding factors like the mother's mental health and family genetics, the elevated risk for these disorders went away. Ritu Chatterjee, NPR News.
9: Wall Street lower by the closing bell. 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
13: It's 4:04 with Cap Radio News. I'm Chris Felt in for Devin Yamanaka. The State Department of Water Resources today bumped its allocation from the State Water Project to 45% of requested supplies. That's up from the last announcement from DWR at the end of January of a 30% allocation. The allocation establishes how much water the state plans to deliver to the 29 public water agencies served by the Water Project. It provides water to 27 million Californians and 750,000 acres of farmland. Statewide reservoirs are 117% of the average for this time this year. Sacramento police have been searching Black and Latino drivers at a much higher rate than white drivers, according to a report published on Wednesday by the American Civil Liberties Union of Northern California. The majority of these were for equipment or non-moving violations such as tinted windows and improperly lighted license plates. In 90% of these searches, police officers didn't seize anything from the drivers. Alisa Victory is a senior staff attorney at the Northern California ACLU and says such stops are a waste of police time and money.
14: This is also an extension, really, of racial profiling, right? That people are being stopped simply because of their race, that these stops are being used as pretext, as, you know, unlawful reasons to question, to search further.
13: The report calls on Sacramento leaders to ban or restrict enforcement of low-level non-safety-related traffic offenses. In a statement, Sacramento police said the department is aware of the report and that officers receive training on practice.
15: Jessica from Lodi says, thank you for consistent, trusted reporting on the local and national stories that matter most, and that she's proud to support public media. Thank you, Jessica, for powering trusted journalism for our community.
13: Still ahead on All Things Considered, we'll hear from actress Hayden Panettiere about her new memoir, This Is Me, and some of the challenges she's faced from bullying as a child to losing custody of her own child. That story and more coming up in about 15 minutes.
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17: This is All Things Considered from NPR News. I'm Sasha Pfeiffer in Washington.
18: And I'm Elsa Chang in Culver City, California. Back in February, support for President Trump's mass deportation policy had plummeted. Two-thirds of Americans polled by NPR said that immigration enforcement had gone too far after agency officers killed two U.S. citizens in Minneapolis. The Trump administration has spent the past several months trying to regain public support ahead of the upcoming midterm elections. But what has actually changed? Well, NPR immigration correspondent Jimena Bustillo and NPR White House correspondent Franco Ordonez have been digging into that and join us now. Hello to both of you.
19: Hey, Elsa.
20: Hey, Elsa.
18: All right, Jimena, let's start with you. If last year was the year of immigration raids and city takeovers, how would you characterize this new phase of Trump's immigration plan?
20: The new phase is really just new leadership. Secretary Mark Wayne Mullen, former senator of Oklahoma, is just over a month into this new job. Mm-hmm. And it's a position that he was nominated for after President Trump removed Kristi Noem in the middle of the fallout of these large enforcement operations, particularly in Minneapolis. Now, Mullen pitched himself as a leader that could pull the agency out of the headlines. Here he is in an interview with Newsmax.
21: We're purposely trying to be a little bit more quiet
19: I made this very clear when we were moving forward with my nomination that I wanted to get DHS out of the headlines.
18: Purposely trying to be a little more quiet. Franco, what has that meant?
21: Yeah, I mean, it actually means like no more headline-grabbing sweeps in Minneapolis and other cities. It's less talk about, quote, mass deportation. But really, behind the scenes and operationally, the system is still expanding. I mean, Trump is pushing Congress, particularly Senate Republicans, to continue to move on legislation that would add billions for enforcement. The administration is pushing for more legal authorities. I mean, what clearly is happening, as evidenced by Mullen's comments, is a softening of the messaging. But if you look at the bigger picture, the broader one, the administration continues to move forward, and aggressively so.
18: Interesting. Okay, well, Ximena, on the ground, in reality, what has that involved so far?
20: Border Patrol Chief Michael Banks and ICE Acting Director Todd Lyons are amongst the people in leadership who are stepping away from their positions this month. Now, agency officials do say that thousands are still being arrested every week, and we are seeing the administration also move forward with things like the pauses of reviews of immigrant applications that have resulted in people losing status or work permits. So they are essentially full steam ahead still, even as we're seeing these broader changes in leadership. And the policies, therefore, are then still the same, even if they are not having those made-for-TV moments that Franco has described.
18: And this emphasis on messaging, even though the policies are still the same, Franco, is this just about the negative approval ratings, or is there more to this?
21: Well, I mean, I'd say politically, a lot of this is actually tied to the upcoming midterms. I mean, those early raids really created a lot of headaches for the administration. The widespread protests, their lawsuits, I mean, the bad imagery on TV, civilian deaths.
18: Yeah.
21: I mean, all that impacted polls and support. And then you add to the mix that Congress is debating tens of billions of dollars in enforcement. Those dynamics, they just feed off of each other.
18: Absolutely. But can we just put this in context? Because they got like $75 billion last year. And now Congress wants to give them enough money to avoid having to come back for more for 3 years. What does all of that money get them?
20: So the $75 billion is also only for Immigration and Customs Enforcement. That's not even counting billions more that Border Patrol is getting. But essentially, for ICE, we can divide this up into two buckets. So one bucket is money for more staff and personnel, and the second bucket is to increase detention space and capacity. About $45 billion of that $75 is just for detention space.
18: Okay, and what else do we know about how they're actually spending all of this money?
20: Yeah, I mean, I saw this in action last week when I was at the Border Security Expo in Phoenix, Arizona, where I saw dozens of private companies coming to show off their new technology and gear that ICE and Border Patrol could be interested in buying. One top ICE official even said during a panel that especially with the potential of 3-year funding coming from Congress, he has a shopping list and he is ready. Now, they have also said that they hired 12,000 people just for ICE. Many of those are deportation officers, but about 2,000 lawyers to represent the agency in immigration court and additional other investigators. They're also looking for ways to expand that detention capacity I mentioned. We're seeing still historic high numbers of people in immigration detention. And the administration, as we know, began buying warehouses earlier this year to convert them into detention facilities, as well as utilizing private prison contracts.
18: Well, Franco, immigration was such a huge part of the 2024 campaign, and Trump has boasted that it was one of the issues that actually won him the White House again. So is immigration still popular with the Republican base?
21: Yeah, for sure. I mean, it's very popular with the base. But it's also true that the issue has become more complicated for all the reasons that we're discussing. I mean, even some Republicans are concerned about how the enforcement was being carried out. So it's a shift in methods, not goals. It's more political, but not ideological. I mean, immigration continues to be an issue that Republicans can count on. They still pull ahead of Democrats on immigration. And that's really important right now for Republicans, especially with all the other challenges they face heading into these midterms. Those are concerns about economy, affordability challenges, and of course, the lack of enthusiasm.
18: Okay, well, if the base is still with Trump, why are Republicans still concerned?
21: Well, I mean, the base is with Trump, but it's unclear how much of the base will actually show up in the midterms. Mm. When Trump is not on the ballot, the base just doesn't turn out in the same way. That enthusiasm is not the same. Mm-hmm. And that means more moderate Republicans and especially independents will play a more significant role. And those voters are broadly more concerned about these enforcement measures, as well as the economy and other issues.
20: Right. And both parties right now are grappling with how to frame the issue of immigration. You know, Democrats are seeing an opportunity to take a grab on the issue that was a major loser for them in 2024, particularly when pivoting to talking about enforcement tactics. But Republicans are also trying to figure out how to make the mass deportation strategy appealing to voters, especially after the chaotic start to the year.
0: That is NPR's Ximena Bustillo and Franco Ordonez. Thank you to both of you.
21: Thank you.
20: Thank you.
1: In Iran, speaking out against the current regime can get you in trouble. That includes even commenting on the war. Now, Iranian authorities have upped the punishments for people it says are dissidents. NPR's Emily Fang reports.
22: Professor Ali Sharifi Zarchi is used to threats. During a 2022 protest in Iran, the Women Life Freedom Movement, Zarchi boycotted teaching classes.
23: They dismissed me from the university.
22: Then this past January, when Iran's government and security forces began killing and executing thousands of demonstrators,
23: I wrote a tweet that Ali Khamenei is not my leader.
22: Khamenei, Iran's supreme leader, killed by the U.S. and Israel soon after the start of the U.S. and Israel war in Iran this year.
23: I was 100% confident that after writing that tweet, the whole situation for my life would change.
22: Zarchi is now living in hiding outside of Iran. And soon after leaving the country, one of his students forwarded to him an official message published by Iran's judiciary declaring punishment.
23: That my property will be taken over by the government.
22: His apartment in Iran's Yazd province was being taken over by the regime in March for what they say was collaboration with what they call the American-Israeli terrorist enemy. So far, Iran has announced it is confiscating property for more than 50 people for this. Collaboration here seems to be defined very loosely. Two Iranians told NPR they had received text messages, despite an ongoing telecommunications blackout in Iran, warning them that speaking to foreign media could result in property confiscation as well. They asked NPR not to identify them for fear of reprisal. And then there's this man, the famed Iranian pop singer Mohsin Yaghani. He shared a video of U.S. President Trump at the start of the war, implying the conflict was bad karma for Iran killing protesters back in January. An Iranian state news agency said his properties had been among those seized by the government. Iranian soccer player Sardar Azmoun has been in hot water as well, ever since he shared photographs in which he shakes hands with leaders in the United Arab Emirates, where he plays, as heard here on an Emirati soccer club. But the UAE is considered an enemy in Iran, and Iran has been launching dozens of drones and missiles at it this year. Iranian media says Azmoun has been expelled from Iran's national team as a result and his property confiscated. Iran's foreign ministry did not respond to an NPR request for comment on these confiscations before the story was broadcast.
23: So I had my home and one or two other properties.
22: This is Zarchi again, the university professor. He says he spent 25 years saving up his modest academic salary and doing some consulting work to buy these properties.
23: It might seem very strange in the U.S., in the Europe, that somebody tells, okay, your property is just simply taken by the government because of a few tweets. But in the Islamic Republic behavior, it's very normal.
22: But he consoles himself that he has not lost as much as other Iranians.
23: I thought about many parents who lost their beloved children by the regime.
22: He says the loss of his property is not comparable in value to a single drop of blood from these children. Emily Fang, NPR News, Van, Turkey.

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1: Good afternoon. I'm Chris Felt in for Devin Yamanaka. 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
5: 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I'm Elsa Chang.
6: And I'm Sasha Pfeiffer. Lots of famous movie and TV stars get their start in acting as kids, but Hayden Panettiere was really a child actor. You might even call her an infant actor.
7: Well, I was 8 months old when I started baby modeling, and I did my first commercial when I was 11 months old, which was actually a toy train commercial, play school toy train commercial.
6: After that, she kept acting steadily. Maybe you've seen her in Heroes or Scream or Remember the Titans or Nashville playing sassy country music starlet Juliet Barnes.
8: There's a perception that you're
9: wildly successful.
8: Look, legends have played the Ryman stage. People with long and storied careers. And considering the brevity of yours and your recent troubles, I would say that
9: I have kept this label relevant and made you a lot of money.
8: Juliet, hold on.
9: You too.
6: Now, at age 36, Panettiere has a memoir out. It's called This Is Me, A Reckoning. She told me that as she looks back at her career, she feels that she lost the chance to have what she calls a normal childhood.
7: It was like I was trying to fit into two different worlds. One was a very adult world, which was the industry, and one was the world of just being a normal kid, and struggled with both in different ways, but I desperately wanted to fit in. That's what I wanted more than anything.
6: To fit in no matter which world you were in, the adult world or the child world?
7: Yeah, I fit more easily into the adult world, oddly enough, but I desperately wanted to fit. I wanted to have friends that were my age. I wanted to go to school like a normal kid. I wanted to play sports. And I did get to do a lot of those things, but people didn't look at my peers didn't look at me as one of them.
6: There's a story you tell in your memoir about being really good at crying on command on
7: set.
6: Yes,
7: my trigger tears.
6: Your trigger tears, exactly. I can see how in certain situations in life, that'd be a pretty, you know, useful, impressive skill. Although in retrospect, you write that you didn't feel like that was such a great thing for you.
7: It was a skill set that was very beneficial to me as an actor and in the industry. But as soon as they figured out that I could cry on cue, it was almost like it was written into every scene, every storyline. But the more I did it, the mental place I had to go, like when I was a child, it was very simple. You know, I just had to think about, you know, an animal that I loved dying. And then as I got older and older, I became number and number to that. And the thoughts and the places that I had to go in my head became darker and darker. And how could that not have an emotional impact over time on you?
10: To have to think of traumatic or tragic things to get those tears to flow.
7: Yeah. And then I would get praise afterwards, which made it very strange. It was like that emotional pain. I was, you know, patted on the back and applauded for going to those places. But there I was in this very dark emotional place. And as I got older, when I was a child, it was easy for me to jump in and out of the characters. But as I got older, it was harder and harder. And I had to take more of a running start, if that makes sense.
10: Yeah.
7: And it was harder for me to pull myself out of those dark moments.
10: Yeah, I bet. You do not shy away from very tough topics in your memoir, eventual drug and alcohol problems, no. Your treatment for that. In fact, you say that the fourth season of Nashville mirrored your own life. Would you share a little bit about what you mean by that?
7: Oh, I mean, it was everything. In the beginning, I thought, wow, this is just a coincidence. You know, whether it was in the beginning of playing Juliet, it was me struggling with a mother-daughter relationship, a very toxic mother-daughter relationship. I thought that was just a coincidence. And then it started being dating, you know, football players. And then it went into postpartum depression and alcoholism and drug addiction and really, really dark subject matter that I was struggling with in real life, and having to go to set every day and play that out as her. I stopped being able to tell where the character started and where, you know, I ended. Like, we were just mushed together.
10: I want to ask about your relationship with your former longtime partner and at one point your fiance, the daughter you had together, and you eventually losing custody of your daughter. There's a very heavy line in your book where you write, "No one should ever have to raise a child on FaceTime." How much are the two of them, your daughter and your former partner, part of your life now?
7: I mean, I travel as much as I can. I spend as much time as I can with her. I have a great relationship with co-parenting relationship with Vlad. I'm incredibly grateful for. I have a relationship with my daughter. If I can't be there with her physically, then I talk to her all the time on FaceTime. And she's getting to that age where she's reaching out more and more to mommy, which is beautiful. But I feel like we've developed a relationship that's unique and different than most parents get to have with their children. Hopefully, you know, a growing friendship too.
10: Why did you want to be so open about all of that?
7: If I was going to write about my life and set the record straight, I needed to really go there. I needed to show people the full picture of my life. And if I left out certain parts, I didn't feel like people would be able to get the full image of who I am.
10: Because of your own experiences, you've said that you want your daughter to have the ability to live a private life. How is that going for her?
7: Oh, it's perfect. It's amazing. It's everything that that I wanted for her. And it's incredible to watch her thrive. It's incredible to watch her as a parent have friends and not struggle socially. She, you know, we want to protect our children from going through the traumas that we went through, and to see her thrive in areas that I struggled in is the greatest gift.
10: You know, we always hear that one of the things about life is how do you overcome adversity? And I guess your book is a really big lesson in how you do that.
7: Yeah. Yeah, I hope so. I think so. It's made me stronger. It's opened some wounds, but I'm healing and I'm okay with my scars.
10: I'm glad to hear it. That is Hayden Panettiere. She's an actor, and her memoir is called This Is Me, A Reckoning. Hayden, thank you for talking about this.
7: Thank you so much.

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1: I'm Sarit Leshinsky, senior producer at Cap Radio. 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
4: More news from NPR and updates from our Cap Radio newsroom in just a moment. And still ahead on All Things Considered, passengers from the cruise ship hit with a hantavirus outbreak are getting evaluated in Nebraska. Others who returned earlier are being monitored at home, given the 42-day incubation period of the virus. That's coming up in about 15 minutes right here on member-supported Cap Radio News, 90.9 Sacramento and 90.5 Tahoe Reno.
5: Live from NPR News in New York City, I'm Dwahali Saikautau. Israel says it targeted the man in charge of Hamas's armed wing in Gaza Friday evening, striking a residential building and a car in Gaza City. Local hospitals say at least seven people were killed. NPR's Aya Bachari reports.
6: Israeli Prime Minister Benjamin Netanyahu's office says he instructed the military to carry out the strike on Izzeddin al-Haddad, who leads Hamas's armed wing, the Qassam Brigades. The statement described al-Haddad as one of the architects of the deadly October 7th attack on Israel in 2023, saying he also oversaw the captivity of hostages. Al-Haddad was among the armed group's founding members more than 30 years ago and took over after its previous leader and his deputy were assassinated by Israel during the war in Gaza. Unlike those attacks, this took place during a ceasefire that was agreed upon 7 months ago. That ceasefire remains fragile. Hamas says it will not discuss disarming until Israel fulfills the first phase of the deal, including halting its lethal attacks. Aya Batraoui, NPR News, Dubai.
5: A day-long prayer called Rededicate 250 is taking place on the National Mall Sunday in Washington, D.C. The speakers include President Trump, conservative Christian leaders, and members of the Trump cabinet, as NPR's Jason DeRose reports.
7: The event is billed as a rededication of the country as one nation under God. Among religious leaders on the docket are Franklin Graham, Cardinal Timothy Dolan, and Paula White Cain, who leads the administration's faith office. Also taking part, Republican Speaker of the House Mike Johnson, Secretary of State Marco Rubio, and Defense Secretary Pete Hegseth. Critics of the event say it blurs the line between church and state. It comes at a time when a new study from Pew Research finds a growing number of Americans say religion is gaining influence in the country. Pew also found that a large majority of Republicans view that influence as a good thing, while Democrats view it less favorably.

0: NPR.
1: It's 4:32 with CAP Radio News. I'm Chris Feltz in for Devin Yamanaka. Some westbound and eastbound lanes on I-80 have reopened following a standoff between police and a driver near Dixon. Footage from KCRA showed a line of police cruisers behind a stopped black SUV facing the wrong direction on the highway at Pedrick Road. The driver left his vehicle and was detained by police. California Highway Patrol haven't yet said why they were pursuing the driver. A new report from the California Department of Justice finds the detainee population at immigration detention facilities in the state has surged from about 2,300 to more than 6,000 since 2023. Investigators found all seven facilities are failing to meet the federal government's own detention standards. Attorney General Rob Bonta says the surge is driven by the Trump administration's mass deportation campaign and its refusal to release detainees on bond.
2: We're seeing all sorts of unacceptable, cruel, and inhumane conditions. Trump's policies have led to overcrowding and chaotic conditions at detention centers that endanger the safety, the health, and the well-being of the detainees.
1: The report found most detainees had no criminal history. Bonta is calling on ICE to enforce its own detention standards and on Congress to provide more oversight. The Department of Homeland Security pushed back on the report Friday, saying detainees receive a higher standard of care than most prisons that hold U.S. citizens. This is CAP Radio.
3: 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A court-appointed special advocate, or CASA, supports a child's interests in the courtroom and beyond. CaliforniaCASA.org.
1: 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It's 4:35.
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4: It's All Things Considered from NPR News. I'm Sasha Pfeiffer in Washington.
5: And I'm Elsa Chang in Culver City, California. A day-long prayer event called Rededicate 250 is set to take place on the National Mall this Sunday. It's being organized by the Trump administration in partnership with private, mostly Christian organizations. To talk more about this event is NPR religion correspondent Jason DeRose. Hi, Jason.
6: Hello.
5: Okay, so what exactly is Rededicate 250?
6: Well, it's billed as a rededication of the country as one nation under God and a national jubilee of prayer, praise, and thanksgiving.
5: Okay.
6: Now, it's really part of an initiative called America Praise and Freedom 250 to mark the 250th birthday of the U.S., put together in partnership with, as you said, federal departments and agencies, religious leaders, businesses such as ExxonMobil and Palantir, and organizations like Moms for Liberty and the Museum of the Bible. The idea is to spark a kind of religious revival in the U.S. Here's Secretary of Defense Pete Hegseth, who's a prominent evangelical Christian within the Trump administration, announcing the event.
7: Our founders knew two simple truths. Our rights don't come from government. They come from God. And a nation is only as strong as its faith.
6: This prayer rally is taking place on May 17th, a day that George Washington called for as a day of prayer back in 1776.
5: Oh, wow. I didn't know that. Okay, so who's on the schedule to speak?
6: Well, Secretary Hegseth is on the list. Also, President Trump, Secretary of State Marco Rubio, House Speaker Mike Johnson. Among religious leaders, the head of the White House Faith Office, Paula White Cain, Evangelical Minister Franklin Graham, and Cardinal Timothy Dolan, the retired Catholic Archbishop of New York.
5: Mm-hmm.
6: Many of these folks, Elsa, have also spoken at the Republican National Conventions and GOP

0: key rallies during the Trump era. And all but one of the people on Sunday's schedule are conservative Christians. You know, white evangelicals are a major political base for Donald Trump.
1: Okay, so a lot of political and religious leaders expected, but all with the backing of the federal government, how much public support is there for this kind of mixing of religion and politics?
0: You know, just this week, Pew Research came out with a report about religion's influence in American government. A rising portion of Americans say religion is gaining influence in the U.S., but there's really a sharp political divide over what to make of that influence. Uh-huh. Chip Rotolo is the lead author of the Pew study.
2: 75% of Republicans say, you know, they convey a positive view of religion's role in public life by saying that religion's gaining influence and that's good, or it's losing influence and that's bad. That's about double the share of Democrats who say the same thing.
0: And among those who say it's a bad thing are some religious leaders, including critics of the Rededicate 250 event on Sunday.
1: Well, what's the argument of those religious leaders who oppose this event?
0: Well, they say it's bad for both religion and government. Adam Russell Taylor is a Baptist minister and head of the progressive Christian organization Sojourners. He says Sunday's event is really about showcasing one narrow sliver of Christians who support Donald Trump.
3: What we are seeing on the Mall with a predominantly group of white, far-right evangelical leaders that will be praying is a very Christian nationalist ideological version that is, in essence, being privileged and is being platformed.
0: Christian nationalism that he refers to there is this ideology that merges Christian identity and national identity, something that Taylor and many, many others say betrays the First Amendment's commitment to religious freedom.
1: That is NPR religion correspondent Jason DeRose. Thank you so much, Jason.
0: You're welcome.
4: In diplomacy, words matter. And the Trump administration is dramatically changing the way diplomats talk about refugees and migration. It's echoing language used by white nationalists, as NPR Michelle Kellerman reports.
5: Before he retired from the State Department last month, Robbie Marks says he had to learn a lot of new terms, like re-migration, that is, encouraging immigrants to go back to their home countries.
6: A term that's used in some parts of Europe on the far right to sort of describe a sort of cleansing of migrants from Europe.
5: Now he says it's one of the three main goals of his former office, which oversees America's refugee assistance programs. Another new priority was to resettle only white South Africans and no other refugees.
6: And then the third thing that we were told that we had to work on with all of our partners was to change the Overton window on how we talk about and treat refugees.
5: In political theory, changing the Overton window means mainstreaming fringe ideas. David Beer, the director of immigration studies at the Libertarian Cato Institute, puts it this way.
7: It really means providing legitimacy to concepts and ideas that before would have been politically toxic or seen as fringe.
5: And he says the State Department did just that this week by issuing a statement denouncing what it calls replacement immigration and promoting remigration.
7: The far right is interpreting it the same way as I'm interpreting it, which is an endorsement of ethnic cleansing and a total block to legal immigration.
5: A right-wing advocacy group, the John Birch Society, welcomed the statement, saying it shows that the, quote, great replacement isn't a conspiracy theory, but a policy of the UN. Groups like that accuse the UN of trying to replace white Americans with non-white immigrants and point to a decades-old UN report that uses the term replacement migration as evidence of their claim. But Beer says it's a statistical term, and the report was about whether immigration could offset population declines.
7: It has absolutely no stance on the policy. There's no recommendation for it. The idea that the UN was promoting it is totally inaccurate.
5: State Department spokesperson Tommy Pigott told NPR in a statement that, quote, the role of the United Nations in funding, organizing, and facilitating mass immigration into the United States is beyond dispute and without parallel. He did not provide examples, but said the UN established a, quote, end-to-end immigration highway, ferrying millions of illegal aliens up to the U.S. border. That, too, is twisting the facts, says Richard Gowan, a UN watcher at the International International Crisis Group.
8: What UN officials want to do is promote regular, safe, legal migration, because in fact there is a recognition that many economies around the world do need migrants if they're going to grow and prosper. That's the focus. It's not some sort of grand redesign of the world population.
5: Gowen says UN diplomats had been expecting the Trump administration to disrupt the International Migration Review Forum last week when countries talked about ways to improve the treatment of migrants, but the U.S. didn't attend and only later put out that statement promoting what U.S. diplomats previously viewed as fringe ideas. Michelle Kellerman, NPR News, the State Department.

0: You're listening to All Things Considered from NPR News. Tiny plots full of flowers, herbs, and trees, also known as pocket gardens, are cropping up in U.S. cities, often along sidewalks and other public spaces. As NPR's Julie Deppenbrock reports, the small gardens have big environmental benefits.
1: On a street median in Washington, D.C., is one of more than 30 neighborhood tree boxes, pocket gardens, where native plants thrive and create a little oasis in the city.
2: We're in an urban environment.
1: That's John Burnham. He's a retired federal worker and volunteer gardener in D.C.'s Mount Pleasant neighborhood.
2: I brought some mountain mint, which was the plant of the year last year for native plants.
1: Mountain mint, which grows in the Appalachian Mountains, is prolific, says Stella Tarnay.
3: Once you plant it, it's going to spread, but it's one of the best plants that you can plant in your yard if you want to support pollinators.
1: Tarnay is the executive director of Capital Nature, a local nonprofit assisting in the neighborhood effort.
3: When you put in the native plants, they create these wonderful little root systems that aerate the soil. They attract insects, beetles, worms, not only the charismatic pollinators, and they also bury into the earth. They make it organic. They create air tunnels.
1: The area where we're standing right now, Burnham says, is an urban heat island, which gets hotter than the surrounding area due to the presence of heat-absorbing materials like asphalt and concrete. Adding greenery can bring down the temperature. Burnham gets to work planting the mountain mint and watering the garden. The tiny plot contains golden Alexander, phlox, and columbine, among other plants that will bloom throughout the year. Tarnay says she's amazed what you can invite into a small space like this.
3: This is basically just a hop-over median on the way to the liquor store for many people. But in this little box, there's so much life that's starting to go on. And we take up so much space in the urban environment, we humans. So why not give over a little spot to the plants and the birds in the box and share our environment with them?
1: Kate Brown is an environmental historian at MIT and the author of Tiny Gardens Everywhere. She says many cities have become hotspots for biodiversity.
4: Mostly because these tiny green spaces dotted throughout an urban and suburban territory offer refuge for all kinds of birds and animals and insects that they don't get in the countryside, which is continually being bombed by things like insecticides and pesticides.
1: Back in D.C., Burnham says there's so much that feels out of his control to change the way the world is.
2: Can't we create a little bit of joy in our own neighborhood here? That's the idea.
1: Julie Deppenbrock, NPR News, Washington.

0: In Oregon, there's an unlikely candidate running for governor, a pencil. Yes, a pencil.
1: So you're running for governor?
2: Yeah, pencil is.
1: Okay, all right. Yep.
0: And the people behind the campaign have a message they want to send.
3: That pretty much sends a wake-up call that says, people are willing to write in an inanimate object. We might have a problem.
0: Find out what they're trying to say and how voters are responding. That's on Monday here on All Things Considered. 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

0: 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This is member-supported Cap Radio News, 90.9 Sacramento, and on your smart speaker. Good afternoon. I'm Chris Feltz in for Devin Yamanaka. Still ahead on All Things Considered, military life has always involved some degree of uncertainty. But for many families, the fear and unknowns that come with the Iran war are new territory. That story and more coming up in about 20 minutes, plus more news from NPR and updates from our Cap Radio newsroom.
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4: 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I'm Ilse Chang.
5: And I'm Sasha Pfeiffer. The Americans who returned from the cruise ship hit with a hantavirus outbreak will be monitored for several weeks in case they develop symptoms. Most are in Nebraska, although health officials say some might continue monitoring from home. NPR's Ping Huang reports on what quarantine is like.
6: More than a dozen American cruisegoers returned to the U.S. this week and went straight to the quarantine facilities at the University of Nebraska Medical Center. Jake Rosmarin, a travel influencer from Boston, was one of them. On Instagram, he said the first few days have been okay. There even seemed to be bright spots.
7: And the nurses just delivered me an iced horchata shaken espresso with oat milk and vanilla cold foam. And I'm literally in heaven. I'm going to take my first sip.
6: He took a big sip off the top.
7: Oh, this is everything I needed right now. Wow.
6: Rosmarin showed off his room. A closet, bathroom, TV, exercise bike. He keeps the shades down against the media trucks outside. He's a few days into a 42-day quarantine after being potentially exposed to the hantavirus but having no symptoms. He's monitored daily in case some develop. Hantavirus is not easy to catch, but it can be deadly. Dr. David Fitter is running the Centers for Disease Control and Prevention's hantavirus response.
8: The people that are in Nebraska currently, they have been encouraged to stay in Nebraska. It is a fantastic facility.
6: Passengers there have staff looking out for them. They won't infect other people, and they're close to top medical care. But Fitter also says after an assessment of their medical conditions and living situations, some may be cleared to monitor from home. They would join around 20 Americans already doing that. Some left the cruise before the outbreak was known. Others were potentially exposed after sitting close to a sick passenger on a plane. Dr. Sandra Valenciano, health director for Seattle, King County in Washington, says they have two people in the situation.
9: Even though they were identified as contacts, they are not considered contagious because they currently do not have symptoms.
6: The exposed Americans are dispersed across a handful of states. They're quarantining at home per guidance put out by CDC. Dr. Erica Pan, director of the California Department of Public Health, describes some of the restrictions.
10: And they're not to share a bed with someone else. They should not share personal items like towels, bed linens, clothing. They should not share food out of the same plate with anyone else or share beverages. They shouldn't attend social events, and they should not visit any crowded venues.
6: Pan says the disease can worsen quickly. So another consideration for those at home is being close to medical care.
10: Often these patients can get so critically ill with their pulmonary and lung symptoms that they need heart-lung bypass. So we do want to make sure that someone could get seen in a place that could offer that if they do get that ill.
6: So far, health authorities say all those in quarantine have been cooperative. Dr. Marty Cetrin is former director of the CDC's Division of Global Migration and Quarantine.
11: The tool can be used either voluntarily or through a legal authority.
6: Cetrin says federal and many state and local authorities could issue quarantine orders, but they're trying voluntary agreements first.
11: And if you fail to meet that commitment, then they may come back and say, well, this is now we feel like we have to issue an order. So there's a lot of room for thinking about how this gets done.
6: Cetrin says the fact that this disease has a high death rate may persuade people to comply, but being cooped up for 42 days could test their patience. Ping Huang, NPR News.
4: More than three decades ago, singer-songwriter Julieta Venegas left her childhood home in Baja California, Mexico. She wanted to make it as a musician, so she chased that dream to Mexico City. It paid off. Venegas went on to become one of the biggest names in Latin pop. But after nine studio albums, sold-out world tours, and collaborations with stars including Bad Bunny, she felt something pulling her back to where it all started. Her new album, Norteña, chronicles that journey. NPR's Isabella Gomez Sarmiento reports.
12: Julieta Venegas spent her childhood zigzagging across the U.S. and Mexico border.
13: I grew up sort of immersed in two countries that are totally opposed to each other. And at the same time, being neighbors is like your daily life happens in a city that, you know, is very different from your country.
12: On either side, music was a massive inspiration, whether it was rock songs by The Cure or norteño classics by Los Tigres del Norte. When Venegas launched her music career, she sprinkled those elements into her sound, often fusing her trusty accordion with more modern pop melodies. It turned Venegas into a star. But after living in Argentina for several years, she found herself dreaming of the Mexican soundscapes that raised her. So she embarked on a memory project, a memoir and album with the same title, Norteña, that pays homage to the sounds and stories of northern Mexico. On Leyendas de Tijuana, Venegas pictures the golden streets of her city during the Prohibition era, back when Rita Hayworth danced in its clubs.
13: My imagining of El Norte is maybe not like traditional folk, you know, it's more like my interpretation of it.
12: On the song La Línea, she tells the story of two people separated through a deportation.
14: Una línea nos separa desde hace tanto tiempo, una línea que me impide poder llegar a ti.
13: People will come in through Tijuana every single day. Some of them will stay in Tijuana. Some of them will go. I mean, migration is just like an everyday fight.
12: The song features the Washington-based trio Yaritza y Su Esencia. And it's a story that hits home for the family band. A few years ago, due to immigration issues, one of the brothers had to spend several months alone in Mexico.
15: Cuando yo escuché por la primera vez la canción de La Línea, me relacioné muchísimo con ella.
12: Singer Yaritza Martinez says when Venegas approached her to sing on La Línea, it instantly brought her back to what her family went through.
15: Tengo un triste recuerdo cuando me separaron de ti.
12: Martinez says being without her brother was one of the most difficult moments in her life. Both she and Venegas hope this song is the consolation for people going through a similar experience. For Venegas, building her own version of El Norte meant taking full control of the project.
13: This is the first time where I've said, you know what, I'm just going to direct this.
12: Instead of turning to a producer, she let her instincts guide her approach to writing and recording the album.
15: Mi padre me decía, niña, te vas a perder.
12: And eventually, she followed the music home. While recording Norteña, Julieta Venegas packed her bags in Argentina and moved back to Mexico. Isabella Gomez Sarmiento, NPR News.
16: Las calles infinitas y la historia en capital. me hicieron conocer la soledad.
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19: It is a historical irony that the CIA director would be sent on a diplomatic mission to issue a do-or-die ultimatum to the Cuban government.
20: John Ratcliffe travels to Cuba as the country suffers from near-total power blackouts from lack of fuel.
4: For Friday, May 15th, this is All Things Considered from NPR News.
21: I'm Sasha Pfeiffer.
4: And I'm Elsa Chang. President Trump has finished his summit in Beijing with China's president.
22: I think the major outcome I see right now is really just the positive optics between the two leaders.
21: Also, how the Iran war is affecting U.S. soldiers deployed in the Middle East.
4: Plus, a public school in upstate New York is under scrutiny for its treatment of kids, including Native American students.
23: For our children to be placed in boxes just as they would have been in residential schools, it was so heartbreaking and disgusting to me.
21: And critic Bob Mondello reviewed use a movie version of a revenge play called Is God Is.
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24: Live from NPR News in Washington, I'm Janine Herbst. The Supreme Court late today rejected Virginia's request to use a new congressional map that favored Democrats in all but one of the state's congressional seats. The map, which was approved by the state's voters, was a key part of the effort by Democrats to counter a Republican wave of redistricting set off by President Trump and a Supreme Court decision that largely gutted the last remaining provision of the landmark Voting Rights Act. NPR's Nina Totenberg has more.
25: The new map was approved by Virginia voters in an April referendum, but the state Supreme Court, by a 4-3 vote, invalidated the referendum because the court said state legislators had failed to follow the proper procedures under the state constitution. Virginia Democrats and the state attorney general appealed to the Supreme Court, contending that the state court decision overrode the will of the people. But in a one-sentence order, the High Court refused, without explanation, to intervene in the case. Nina Totenberg, NPR News, Washington.
24: Democratic Congressman Steve Cohen is ending his reelection bid after Tennessee Republicans approved mid-decade redistricting pushed by President Trump. Mariana Bacallao of member station WPLN reports.
26: The new congressional map splits Cohen's home city of Memphis into three different districts. Tennessee's 9th congressional district, which Cohen has represented for nearly 20 years,